0: FM, where God's character is proclaimed.
1: This is the Bible in Living Sound. Bible stories from the Old Testament with the life and times of Jesus and the Apostle Paul's life and travels from the New Testament. Previously, we heard about a man who had no sons to inherit his lands. His daughters went to Moses and asked why their father's name should die out just because he had no sons. The Lord told Moses that he should give them an inheritance, so Moses made it a law. We'll continue the story now.
2: Moses was now very old. The children of Israel, after 40 years of wandering, were once again almost ready to cross over the Jordan River into the promised land.
3: I pray thee, Lord, let me go over and see the good land that is beyond Jordan.
4: Get thee up to the top of Pisgah, Moses, and lift up thine eyes westward and northward and southward and eastward, and see the land which God has given unto the children of Israel. When thou hast seen the land, thou shalt be gathered unto thy people, as Aaron thy brother was gathered.
3: Then, angel, I pray thee to set a man over the congregation, who may go out before them, and who may lead them out, and who may bring them in, that the congregation of the Lord be not as sheep which have no shepherd.
4: Take thee, Joshua, the son of Nun, a man in whom is a good spirit, and lay thine hand upon him, and set him before Eleazar the priest, and before all the congregation, and give him charge in their sight.
3: Yes, angel.
2: Moses, knowing that he would soon die, called all the congregation together and spoke to them out of the fullness of his heart.
3: Hear my words, O ye children of Israel. 40 years ago the Lord called your fathers out of bondage in the land of Egypt, unto a land which he promised to Abraham. Once before we were on the very borders of Canaan as we are now, 12 of you searched out the land of Canaan and brought us word again and said, it is a good land which the Lord our God has.
2: Moses, now aged and beloved, continued to talk to his people for the last time.
3: Standing, ye would not go up, but rebelled against the Lord your God. Therefore I beseech you, O Israel, the Lord our God is one God, and thou shalt love the Lord thy God with all thine heart, and with all thy soul, and with all thy might. And these words which I command thee this day shall...
2: After Moses had spoken, he called Joshua the son of Nun and set him before Eleazar the priest and before all the congregation. And he laid his hands upon him and charged him, saying,
3: be strong, Joshua, and of a good courage, for thou must go with this people unto the land which the Lord hath sworn unto their fathers to give them, and thou shalt cause them to inherit it.

0: Die, Moses. Call Joshua and present yourselves in the tabernacle of the congregation.
1: So Moses and Joshua presented themselves in the tabernacle, and the Lord appeared in the pillar of cloud, and the pillar of cloud stood over the tabernacle.
0: Joshua, son of Nun, be strong and of a good courage, for thou shalt bring the children of Israel into the land which the Lord sware unto them, and he will be with thee.
1: And Moses went up from the plains of Moab unto the mountain of Nebo to the top of Pisgah. And the Lord showed him all the land which he had given unto the children of Israel.
0: This land to the northward and to the westward and to the southward and to the eastward is the land which the Lord sware unto Abraham and unto Isaac and unto Jacob, saying, I will give it unto thy seed.
2: Praise be to the Lord. It is a good land. I am content.
1: And Moses, the servant of the Lord, died there in the land of Moab, according to the word of the Lord. And the Lord buried him in a valley in the land of Moab. But no man knoweth of his sepulchre unto this day. And the children of Israel wept for Moses in the plains of Moab 30 days.

0: Now, after the death of Moses, the angel of the Lord spake unto Joshua, saying,
1: Moses, the servant of the Lord, is dead. Now, therefore, arise, go over this Jordan, thou and all this people, unto the land which he gave them. As God was with Moses, so will he be with thee. He will not fail thee nor forsake thee. Only be thou strong and very courageous, and do all according to the law which Moses his servant commanded thee, for then thou shalt have good success.
0: And Joshua called together the officers of the army and commanded them,
2: Pass through the camp and order the people to prepare a supply of food, for within 3 days we shall cross the Jordan to attack the city of Jericho. Jericho is the key and gateway to the land of Canaan. With God's help, we shall be victorious.
0: Afterward, Joshua called 2 men into his tent.
3: I want you to cross over the Jordan secretly and enter the city of Jericho. You will bring back information about the strength of the city's fortifications. I want to know how many soldiers there are within the walls and whether the mood of the citizens is one of confidence or whether they fear us.
4: Yes, sir. You can rely on us.
3: Go, then, with God's blessing.
5: So far, so good. At least we got into Jericho.
4: Oh, it's a big city. And this marketplace is really busy.
5: We'd better split up. That way, if one of us is caught, the other still has a chance to get back.
4: Right.
5: I'll cross to the city and try to find out how big the garrison is and how the people feel. You follow the walls around the city. Note the number of gates and how strong the walls are. We'll meet again at sundown.
4: Where?
5: See that house up there?
4: Yes.
5: Right on the wall?
4: Yes.
5: We'll meet there, at the corner.

0: Who is it?
1: Two travelers.
0: What do you want?
1: A little food and water.
0: Well, go to an inn. There's one close by.
2: We'll pay you well.
0: Well, I don't know.
2: 2 pieces of gold.
0: Oh, all right. Give me the money. I've got to have the money first.
2: All right. Here it is.
0: Where are you two from?
3: From far away.
0: You're Israelites, aren't you? I can tell by the way you speak.
2: We're from Mesopotamia.
0: You don't have to be afraid of me. I shan't give you away. I've heard a lot about you Israelites. How you escaped from Egypt and how Pharaoh's army was destroyed in the Red Sea and how you defeated King Sihon of the Amorites and Og of Bashan. No one can stand against you. You're too powerful. You'll capture Jericho, too. We don't stand a chance.
4: Open up in the king's name.
0: Quick, you two hide. Hide on the roof, under the flax, quick.
4: If you don't open up, we'll break the door down.
0: I'm coming.
4: Two suspicious-looking men were seen entering your house. They're believed to be Israelites sent to spy on us. Now stand aside now.
0: Don't waste time searching the house. There were 2 strangers here a little while ago. I don't know where they were from, but they left only a few minutes ago. If you hurry, you'll overtake them.
4: Which way did they go?
0: Toward the gate.
4: Thanks, lady.
0: You're welcome. See, you're still here.
5: Yes, thanks to you.
6: Have they gone?
0: Yes, but you must leave at once.
5: How shall we escape now that they're searching for us?
0: There is a way, but first you must give me a promise.
5: All right.
0: I know the strength of your God. Nothing can stop him from making you victorious. Now, therefore, I pray you swear unto me by the Lord, since I have showed you kindness, that you will also show kindness to me and to all my family. Swear that when you capture our city, your soldiers will not harm anyone in this house.
6: We swear it. We will deal kindly and truly with you and all that are in this house. But how shall we get out of the city?
0: I have a strong scarlet cord. My house stands upon the wall. I will let you down outside from a window.
5: Good. But do one more thing. When the time comes for us to attack the city, bind this line of scarlet thread in the window. That way our soldiers will know that this is the house which is to be spared. But if you tell anyone about our business, then we will be quit of our oath.
0: So be it. Now come quickly. I will let you down from the window.
7: And the 2 spies escaped from Jericho and hid in the mountains for 3 days until their pursuers had given up their search. Then they made their way back to the camp of Israel. When the 2 spies returned from Jericho, they reported immediately to Joshua.
8: Well, what did you find out?
9: 2 things, sir. First, the people of Jericho are frightened to death of us. And second, the walls of their city are very strong, and the gates manned at all times.
8: You think we can take the city?
9: Yes, I think we can, sir. They haven't the heart to stand and fight against us.
8: All right, then let us go and attack the city.
9: So be it, sir.
8: But first, we must prepare to cross the Jordan. For this, the people must sanctify themselves. For tomorrow, the Lord will do wonders among us.
7: And the angel of the Lord said unto Joshua,
10: This day will God begin to magnify thee in the sight of Israel, that they may know that as God was with Moses, so he will be with thee. And thou shalt command the priests that bear the ark of the covenant, saying, When ye are come to the brink of the Jordan, ye shall stand still in Jordan.
11: Well, Ahab, I think we're all ready to go in the morning. Do you really think the children realize the importance of what we're about to do?
12: I hope so, Sharon. I've done my best to impress it on their minds.
13: Mother, I can hardly believe it. Tomorrow we shall be in Canaan. It doesn't seem possible.
11: I know, dear. I find it hard to believe myself.
14: What I don't understand, Father, is how we're going to cross. I mean, the water's awfully deep and swift, and nobody's doing anything about building a bridge.
12: It does seem strange, son. But Joshua's orders were very definite, so I'm sure he knows what he's doing.
14: I've been up so early? I'm so sleepy.
12: You've never crossed the Jordan into Canaan before either, Nahum. Joshua told us all to be ready at dawn. So here we are.
14: Well, why don't we go then?
11: Look at all the people gathered at the water's edge. Thousands and thousands of them. And so quiet in this early light.
12: It's a solemn moment for us, Sharon.
11: I know.
12: Now the priests are bearing the Ark of the Covenant down to the water.
14: I see Uncle Nabat over there with his helmet on. See?
12: Now the priests are right by the Jordan's edge.
11: They're stepping right into the water. Why, what's happening?
14: The waters of the Jordan have stopped flowing.
11: Stopped.
12: The waters which came down from above have stopped and risen in a heap. Those that go down towards the sea have been cut off.
11: The priests are walking across the riverbed carrying the ark. They're walking on dry ground in the midst of the Jordan.
12: It will soon be our turn. Is everybody ready?
13: Yes, Father. Oh, I can hardly wait.
14: Now the people just in front of us are beginning to move. There they go!
13: I'm so excited.
11: We all are, dear. Now be careful. Down we go to the river's edge. Some of the stones are loose.
13: Oh, ouch!
12: What is it, Shepna? Did you hurt yourself?
13: Not really. Just twisted my ankle a little bit. The ground's awfully rough, and I didn't look where I put my feet.
11: I told you to be careful. Now let's follow your father. There we go.
12: We're here. We're in Canaan. Oh, Sharon, children, after all these years, look. Look at the green grass and the trees. This is the promised land.
7: And all the people passed over Jordan on dry land. Then the angel spoke to Joshua again, saying,
10: Take 12 men, Joshua, one from each of the 12 tribes, and send them to the midst of Jordan. And take from there 12 stones to carry over to the lodging place where ye shall camp this night.
7: Then, when everyone had passed over, and the 12 men had each collected a stone, Joshua commanded the priests,
8: Come now up out of Jordan!
12: As soon as the priest's feet were lifted up into the bank again, the waters came back. Now we are all truly in Canaan. We have returned to the land of our ancestors.
8: Now we are in Canaan, in the plain of Jericho, even as the Lord promised. Therefore, let the 12 men from the 12 tribes make a mound of the 12 stones they took from the bed of Jordan.
7: And the 12 men who had collected the stones from where the priests had stood in the river before the waters rushed back, put them in a heap in the middle of the camp. And Joshua addressed all the children of Israel, saying,
8: When your children shall ask their fathers in time to come, What mean these stones? Then you shall let your children know, saying, Israel came over this Jordan on dry land. For the Lord your God dried up the waters of Jordan from before you until you were passed over, as the Lord your God did to the Red Sea, which he dried up from before us until we were gone over, that all the people on the earth might know the hand of the Lord, that it is mighty, and that ye might fear the Lord your God forever.

0: And it came to pass that when the children of Israel had crossed Jordan into Canaan, they encamped in Gilgal, and they kept the Passover in the plains of Jericho. And the next day after the Passover, they ate of the old corn of the land, unleavened cakes and parched corn.
1: Oh, Ahab, I'm so happy. Ever since I was a child, I've dreamed of the beautiful land of Canaan. The trees, flowers, and a real home again.
2: I'm not so certain we deserve such a wonderful land, Sharon. The people of Israel have lost their faith many, many times in the 40 years of wandering in the wilderness.
1: Oh, but they've prayed for forgiveness for their sins.
2: Oh, that is true, but all...
3: Father! We can't find any!
2: Nahum, Shebna, what is it, my children? What can't you find?
4: The manna!
3: There just isn't any!
1: There's no longer any need for manna, children.
4: But we need it for our meals!
2: Come, children. Sit here beside your mother and me, and we'll explain. Now, that's it. Now, do you know what manna is?
3: It's as white as snow, and it tastes like wafers. Wafers made out of honey.
1: Your father means, do you know where it comes from?
4: We gather it from the ground around us.
1: But it doesn't grow there.
3: I know. God put it there for us.
2: That's right. Every day for the past 40 years, except on the Sabbath, this precious bread has rained out of heaven for the people of Israel to eat.
3: But there is none today, and today is not the Sabbath.
2: That's true. But now the people of Israel have come to the end of their long journey, and there's no longer any need for manna. Here in the new land of Canaan, there's plenty of food and fruits of many kinds.
1: The people of Israel should be very thankful.
2: I think we are. One way we have expressed our thanks to the Lord is through keeping the Passover.
3: We kept the Passover 2 nights ago.
2: You're right, Shebna. Now, the original Passover came about 40 years ago, when your grandmothers and grandfathers were preparing to leave Egypt. The Lord had told Moses that he was going to slay the firstborn throughout all the land, so that the Pharaoh would let our people go. So Moses instructed our people to sacrifice lambs, one for every household.
1: And the blood of the lambs was spread on the 2 side posts and on the upper doorpost of our houses. In that way, the angel of the Lord knew which houses belonged to us and which houses belonged to the Egyptians. That night, all the firstborn of man and beast in Egypt were killed, except in our houses, which the Lord passed over.
0: And while the people of Israel expressed their joy at having arrived in Canaan, Joshua was overcome by a feeling of uncertainty.
5: Joshua! Joshua!
6: Who is it?
5: It's Joram!
6: Ah, Joram, my trusted lieutenant. Yes, come here, Joram.
5: I'm concerned about you, Joshua.
6: Oh?
5: You've been keeping to yourself the past few days while everyone else has been rejoicing. Is something troubling you?
6: Well, I might have known I couldn't hide anything from you. As honored as I am to have been selected to replace Moses as the leader of Israel, to be frank, I'm frightened by the responsibility.
5: There's no need to be afraid. Even Moses faced many trying situations. The Lord will guide you.
6: Yes, Jorma, but just how can we capture Jericho?
5: Well, there are many thousands in the army of Israel. I'm certain that we can win.
6: Our spies reported that Jericho is strong and well defended. Even from here, you can see the soldiers on its mighty walls. As for our number, you forget that we lack experience in the art of war.
5: We defeated Sion, Og, and Arad.
6: That's true. But we've never before attempted to storm a strong fortress like Jericho. No, Joram, I'm at a complete loss to decide on a definite course of action. I need to go out alone and seek guidance from the Lord. O Lord, if thou wilt only give me the wisdom to lead the people of Israel against the Canaanites and regain the land of our ancestors.
0: And it came to pass when Joshua was praying that he lifted up his eyes and looked, and behold, there stood a man over him with his sword drawn in his hand. And Joshua said unto him,
6: Are you on the side of the people of Israel, or on the side of our enemies?
7: Nay, but as captain of the host of the Lord am I come.
0: And Joshua fell on his face to the earth and did worship the Lord. And he said unto the angel,
6: Angel, I know not how to capture this city of Jericho.
7: The Lord hath given into thine hand Jericho and the king thereof. Ye shall circle the city once each day for 6 days, and the seventh day ye shall circle the city 7 times. And 7 priests shall blow before the ark 7 trumpets of ram's horns. And it shall come to pass that when ye hear the sound of the trumpet, all the people shall make a great shout, and the walls of the city shall fall down.
0: And Joshua returned to the camp of Israel, greatly encouraged.
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1: God's Word has some real encouragement for us in the book of Hebrews chapter 4, verses 14 through 16. Therefore, since we have a great high priest who has passed through the heavens, Jesus, the Son of God, let us hold fast our confession. For we do not have a high priest who cannot sympathize with our weaknesses, but one who has been tempted in all things as we are, yet without sin. Therefore, let us draw near with confidence to the throne of grace, so that we may receive mercy and find grace to help in time of need. Isn't that good news? Jesus sympathizes with you. I'm sure there have been times in your life when you felt like there wasn't a person in this world that sympathized or cared about the pain that you were going through. But it says in God's Word, Jesus sympathizes with you. The human heart longs for sympathy, and Jesus longed for that sympathy too when he went to the Garden of Gethsemane. But all the sympathy was asleep when he looked to his disciples. Jesus is interested in you, my friend, today, and whatever you're going through, his sympathy will carry you through. And God's Word says because of that, we can draw near with confidence to the throne of grace. So I would invite you today, friend, why don't you turn to Jesus in your time of need? He will have grace for every one of your emergencies.
0: We are excited to announce that registration is now open for the first ever 3ABN Women's Ministry Conference, November 6th through 8th in Edinburgh, Texas. 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You'll hear Jill Morricone, Shelley Quinn, Reese Rafferty, Yvonne Shelton, Tamara Conway, Sandra Lee, Perryman Mars, Melody Mason, and Blessings Win as they show us how to walk away with renewed faith, deeper community, and practical tools to strengthen your spiritual journey long after the conference ends. 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Remember, this is more than a conference. It's an invitation to come out of the shadows and into his marvelous light. Your seed is waiting.
2: Hi, this is Vern with Michigan DNR. Here's your bear smart tip. If you happen to come across a bear out in the woods walking or hiking or camping, stand your ground, do not run or play dead. Make loud noises and back away slowly. Always provide a clear, unobstructed escape route for the bear. Rarely do bears attack. If they do, fight back. 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
3: Welcome to Your Story Hour. I'm Aunt Nikki.
4: And I'm Uncle John, and we're here to bring you today's inspiring story.
3: Hello, boys and girls.
4: And moms and dads and grandmas and grandpas, too.
3: Oh, Uncle John, I'm so glad that you mentioned parents and grandparents, because today's story is multi-generational.
4: Really? Well, perhaps I'm something of a mind reader, Aunt Nikki. I could add that to my long list of personal skills and talents, right under world-famous joke teller.
3: Oh, Uncle John. All joking aside, world-famous or otherwise, yes, in today's story, we'll be introduced to three generations of parishes.
4: Three generations? Pretty cool. So who are the parishes?
3: Well, the last name of the family is Parish, of course. And let's see, there's Jen, age 13, her father, whose name is Nelson, age 40, and Jen's grandpa, Buddy.
4: How old is Jen's grandpa?
3: Well, in parts of the story, he's an old man, and in parts of

0: the story, he's a little boy.
1: I'm guessing that's because Jen's grandpa tells a story about when he's a kid.
0: You got it, Uncle John. And this story helps Jen learn a very important lesson. You see, she has been a bit spoiled.
1: Uh-oh.
0: Has there ever been a time when you wanted something really bad, but for some reason couldn't have it?
1: Oh, yes. That's happened to me many, many times.
0: Well, it happened to Jen, too.
1: Really? What did Jen want?
0: Oh, I don't want to give all the story away, Uncle John. I'll just say that today's story involves a baseball uniform that came from apple trees.
1: What? A baseball uniform that came from apple trees?
0: I can tell your curiosity is piqued. So let's just get started with the story I call Buddy's Apple Tree Uniform. Jen Parrish was pretty much like every other 13-year-old girl. She loved spending time with her friends, eating pizza, and of course, playing video games. However, there was one way in which Jen was different from many other girls her age. Both her parents were wealthy lawyers, and Jen had just about everything a girl her age could possibly want. She lived in a large home with a luxurious bedroom all to herself, wore the most stylish clothes, and even had a purebred dog. As a result, Jen was a very spoiled and selfish child.
2: Jen! Yoo-hoo, Jen! Come inside for supper!
3: In a minute, Mom! I'm playing with Max! Fetch!
2: I didn't ask you to come in a minute, Jen. I asked you to come now.
3: I heard you, Mom. We're just finishing up. Aren't we, Max?
2: Good. I don't know what the problem is. You're always telling me to spend more time outside, and here I am, outside, and you're nagging on me to come in.
4: I don't like your tone, young lady. Come inside for supper right now.
3: Fine!
0: As you can see, Jen had a bad attitude. She was forever complaining about small tasks and often ignored her parents. Sometimes she even talked back. Mr. and Mrs. Parrish were at their wits' end. They loved Jen and wanted the best for her, but they also knew they needed to curb her bad behavior. That night at supper...
3: Where's Alex?
4: Your brother's doing a summer program with his football team, and Trevor's mom will bring him home afterward.
5: That was kind of her. Pass the potatoes, dear.
4: Here you go.
5: Thank you. They're extra delicious tonight. So, Jen, tell us about your day.
3: Ugh, it was boring.
5: Boring? How come?
3: There's nothing to do!
4: Weren't you playing that computer game today?
3: Yeah, I'm trying to beat it, but my computer's a dinosaur! It might as well be from the 1900s!
5: Well, perhaps you should be on your computer less, Jen. You could spend more time with Max. He loves playing with you.
6: Don't you, Maxie boy? Who's your good doggy?
3: You're missing the point!
4: That you need a new computer. Yes, we heard, honey. Pass the green beans, Nelson.
5: Anything for my lovely wife.
4: Thank you. Don't you have something to say to Jen?
5: Yes. Jen, your mom and I have decided to make a few changes to help you grow as a person.
3: What kind of changes? Please don't ruin my life. Like making me eat Brussels sprouts or anything.
7: No Brussels sprouts were harmed in the making of this plan. 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
3: Ha ha. Okay, Dad. But there must be some catch.
4: We're not trying to have a catch, Jen. We just want what's best for you.
3: So do I get the new computer or not?
5: That's up to you.
3: What do you mean? Please stop being so mysterious.
4: Well, honey, one of the changes is that you'll have to start earning money yourself for things you want to buy.
3: You mean I'll have to work for a new computer? That's so barbaric. Are we poor now? Is this your way of telling me we're destitute?
5: No, we're not destitute. And this barbaric exchange of service for money has been around since the beginning of time.
4: How do you think we buy nice things for you? It's because your dad and I work hard to provide for both you and Alex, and you can work hard too, by doing chores or helping our neighbors or family members with things.
3: Ugh, I shouldn't have to be treated like a servant just because I need a new gaming computer. Aren't there child labor laws?
5: Well, doing chores and helping neighbors is hardly child labor.
3: I guess. What kind of chores will I have to do?
4: Well, your grandfather's looking for a companion.
3: I have to babysit an old person?
5: Maybe we should try that again.
3: Yay! I get to help take care of my beloved grandfather?
5: That's right. Grandpa Buddy would love to be with you. He's going to pay you to visit every morning and help out around his house. Some things are more difficult for him as he gets older.
3: Fine. I guess I can do it, but only for my computer.
0: Jen hated the idea of working to earn extra money. After all, shouldn't she be able to relax and sleep in on her summer vacation? But alas, a few days later, Jen's parents dropped her off at Grandpa Buddy's. Jen walked up the steps to his house and begrudgingly rang the doorbell.
3: Hi, Grandpa. I guess I'm here.
8: Good morning, Jen. Come on in.
0: Jen followed Grandpa Buddy into the house. Since he usually visited Jen's family at her house, Jen hadn't been in his home for several years, and yet everything seemed the same as always. Overstuffed armchairs were comfortably arranged around the living room, and walls were filled with framed photographs of family members, and newspaper clippings describing the winning games of Grandpa's favorite baseball team. A cabinet in the corner displayed even more newspaper clippings, along with a collection of baseball cards, trophies, a jersey and hat, and even a few autographed baseballs. Nothing seemed dirty or out of place. Puzzled, Jen turned to Grandpa Buddy.
3: What do you need me to do?
8: Oh, we don't need to get started right away. Let's chat first. Come on to the kitchen. I'll pour some chocolate milk.
3: I love chocolate milk.
8: Here you go, Jenny Bear.
3: Grandpa, not that old nickname.
8: Yeah, no matter how grown up you get, you'll still always be my little Jenny Bear.
3: Okay, Grandpa, whatever you say. Let's make a toast.
8: All right, what for?
3: To my new computer. Mmm!
8: Chocolate milk makes life a little bit sweeter. So, I take it the all-important thing you have to earn money for is a computer.
3: Ugh, yeah, Mom and Dad decided to leave me destitute. They aren't buying it for me, so I've got to spend my summer earning money. Like it's the Dark Ages or something.
8: Well, I don't know about it being the Dark Ages, but purchasing something you've worked hard to earn is a special feeling, Jenny Bear.
3: I guess.
8: You know, I saved up for something once.
3: You had to save money? I thought stuff back in the olden days was cheap and you could buy whatever you wanted.
8: True. Things were cheaper when I was a kid, but you also got paid less. And my family was very poor.
3: Really?
8: Yep. We didn't have money for anything extra. Just the necessities.
3: Wow. I don't think I could have survived. What did you want to buy?
8: You probably don't know this, but when I was younger, I played baseball.
3: I never would have known. There are only 5 autographed baseballs in the corner. And I think there are more baseball articles hanging on your walls than pictures of you and Grandma.
8: Don't forget my baseball-shaped cookie jar. When I was your age, my mama used to say that I lived, breathed, ate, and slept baseball. And I was pretty good at it, too. At least in casual games with the boys in my neighborhood. I only had a raggedy old glove and a treasured baseball I'd gotten for my birthday. I didn't have bases or even a baseball bat, but I did have big dreams. I wanted to play on our school team. So every day after school, all my chores were done, I could be found in the park, tossing around that baseball.
9: I really want to play baseball at school, but I've never had a real coach before. I'm probably not good enough to get on the team.
8: Even though I was full of doubts, my mama believed in me.
10: Buddy, you should try out for the baseball team this year.
9: I don't know. I've never been on a real team before.
10: If you're too scared to give things a try, honey, you'll never know how far you could go in life. Come on, just try out and see what happens.
8: What mama said made sense. So Monday morning when I got to school, I gathered all my courage and signed up for baseball tryouts. They were going to be held before school on Friday, so I didn't have very long to hone my skills. throwing the ball as high in the air as I could, and then catching it again.
9: Gotcha.
8: All too soon, Friday arrived, and I joined a group of the other boys eagerly waiting for tryouts to begin.
11: Hi there.
9: Hello.
11: It's your first time trying out? You weren't on our team last year.
9: Oh, yeah, it's my first time.
11: Good luck. This will be my third year on the team. It's loads of fun.
12: Okay, boys, line up.
8: Shaking in my shoes, I got in line with the other boys. After the coach did a roll call, he started running us through drills.
12: Partner up with someone else and throw a ball back and forth, taking a step back after each catch. I want to see how far you can throw.
9: Ready?
11: Yeah.
9: Here you go.
12: Your buddy, right?
9: Yes, sir.
12: Here, take this bat. Terry here will send you a couple of nice, easy pitches. You hit them with all you've got, okay?
9: Okay. Ready?
8: Once tryouts were over, all the boys filed inside for class. It was so hard to concentrate, I barely heard my teachers that day. Waiting impatiently for the final bell to ring so I could race to the gym and check the bulletin board to see if I had made the team.
2: And? Did you make the team?
8: Well, you just have to wait until tomorrow to find out. It's time to get to work, Jenny Bear. My spare bedroom won't clean itself.
2: But Grandpa...
8: As Mark Twain said, the secret of getting ahead is getting started.
1: What wise words. The secret of getting ahead is getting started.
0: Mm-hmm.
1: And speaking of secrets, Aunt Nikki, why is it a bad idea to tell a burrito a secret?
0: Why is it a bad idea to tell a burrito a secret? I don't know, Uncle John. You're going to have to tell me.
1: You shouldn't tell a burrito a secret because it might spill the beans.
0: It might spill the beans? Of course. And we wouldn't want that to happen.
1: No, we wouldn't. You know, Aunt Nikki, it just occurred to me that you and I and your story hour are the exact opposite of a secret.
0: Oh, how so?
1: Well, it's no secret that we love all you boys and girls from the very bottom of our hearts.
0: True. And it's no secret that we believe listening to stories is the best way to learn about inspiring heroes from the past. And not just that, it's also a fun way to learn about how to be brave, how to tell the truth, how to never give up.
1: Mm-hmm. And it's no secret that Aunt Nikki and my hearts are overflowing with thankfulness for radio stations that share our stories on the air.
0: Not to mention how grateful we are for all the wonderful adults who donate money so that we can keep making and sharing stories with kids around the world. Kids like Elin, who wrote in and said, "My birthday was on Friday, and I am 11 now. That means I have been listening to your story hour for 11 years. You have reached my soul so much, giving me lessons of faith and guidance. Happy birthday, Elin."
1: We also have a note from Abigail, who said, "I'm 14 and a half years old, and I listen to your program with my twin sister every night before bed. It's one of the best parts of our day. I especially love the episodes about history. They make learning about the past exciting and meaningful. Thank you for sharing stories that inspire kids like me. You're making a real difference." Oh, thank you, Abigail. I'm a twin, too, and we love hearing about you.
0: So thank you again to all of you who generously give to keep our stories alive. 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
0: Thank you so much. And now it's time to get back to our story called Buddy's Apple Tree Uniform. Together, Jen and Grandpa Buddy cleaned every surface of the spare bedroom. Working wasn't nearly as bad as Jen had imagined. She went home with a happy heart, looking forward to the next day when she could hear the rest of Grandpa Buddy's story. But a thunderstorm put a wrench in their plans. Grandpa Buddy's garage flooded, and he and Jen spent several days straightening out the damage. Even though the work wasn't always fun, the company was excellent, and Jen began to look forward to working with Grandpa Buddy. One day, she even taught him how to easily download some apps onto his smartphone. Several weeks passed before Grandpa Buddy returned to the story of his early baseball days.
2: I'm glad we could have a chocolate milk break today.
8: Me too, Jenny Bear. In fact, I was thinking we even have enough time for me to pick up the story I was telling you. Now, where did I leave off?
2: You were trying out for baseball, but you never told me. Did you make the team? I wanted to find out, but then the muckiest place on earth happened, a.k.a. your garage.
8: Hey, now, my garage isn't that bad.
2: Grandpa.
8: Okay, maybe it was, but we made it all better. And as a reward, I'll tell you the rest of the story with no more cliffhangers.
2: Yes!
8: You know, I was even more anxious than you are to find out how my tryouts had gone. As soon as the final bell rang, I raced to the bulletin board in the gym to look at the postings. And there it was. In the list of boys who'd made the baseball team was my name.
2: Way to go, Grandpa Buddy.
8: My mother was so proud of me. And I endeavored to be the model baseball player. I never missed a single practice. We met 3 times a week right after school. I even arrived early to help the coach set out the equipment and stayed late to clean it up and put it away. As you can imagine, my dedication paid off. My baseball skills were getting better and better. I learned how to bunt with the bat and how to throw a speed ball. I was one of the best catchers on the team and was hitting home runs right and left. Everyone on the team was in high spirits as we prepared for the first game of the season.
12: Well done, boys. You're looking good on the field. You ready for our first game in a month?
13: Yeah!
12: Well, we're acting like a team, but remember, we need to look like one, too. Each of you needs to buy a uniform at the sporting goods store before the game.
9: We need to buy a uniform?
12: Yeah, it's no big deal. Just give them the name of our school and your player number, and they'll get a uniform ready for you.
9: How much does a uniform cost?
12: Well, let's see, including the jersey, pants, hat, and cleats, it should be around
9: $11. $11?
8: The news hit me like a ton of bricks. The school wasn't going to provide uniforms for us? But my family didn't have any money to throw around. There was no way my parents could afford to buy me a baseball uniform. I felt sick to my stomach. Instead of helping with the equipment after practice that day, I went straight home. Mama immediately noticed that something was wrong.
10: Buddy, are you all right? You've barely touched your supper.
9: I'm all right.
14: You don't sound too sure there, son. Did practice go all right today? I know you're getting ready for the big game.
9: I don't know if I'll get to play in the big game.
14: How come?
9: Coach says we gotta buy a uniform, and they cost $11.
10: Oh, dear. That's an awful lot of money. Why, it's more than a day's wage.
9: Mama, is there any way we can afford it? I can give up eating for a week.
14: You aren't gonna starve yourself, buddy.
9: But...
14: Last night, your mama and I went over the finances, and we're in a tight spot right now. There's just no way we could afford anything extra.
9: Okay.
14: I'm sorry, buddy, but we're barely making ends meet as it is. I know you're not afraid of hard work, and that's what you're going to have to do if you want this uniform.
10: You know, I was just at the grocery store today and saw Mr. Corelli. He mentioned something about needing help.
9: I can do that. I'll go see him after school tomorrow.
15: What can I do for you today?
9: I want to talk to you about something important, man to man.
15: We'll come around the counter. We'll head to my office and have a chat. My team can handle things for a bit. Yeah, have a seat, buddy. Tell me what's on your mind.
9: Well, you see, sir, I need to earn money for a baseball uniform. Do you have any odd jobs I can do? I'm a hard worker.
15: Can you come in after school to sweep the floors and do some deliveries?
9: Yes, sir.
15: Well, then I'll pay you 25 cents a day for sweeping the floors. And you can keep any tips you're given for making deliveries.
9: Thank you, Mr. Corelli. I'll start right now. Sir? Where are the brooms?
15: Over in the closet by the door.
8: I was very excited to be working for my uniform. As soon as school and baseball practice were over, I hurried to the grocery store and worked as hard as I could. However, 2 weeks before my big game, I realized that I hadn't earned enough money to buy a uniform. At this rate, I wouldn't be able to play with the team. Discouraged, I slowly trudged to the grocery store. By the time I arrived, it was already closed.
9: It's just me, Mr. Corelli. I'll start sweeping now.
15: What's wrong, buddy? You're not your chipper self today.
9: Well, I'm awful thankful for this job, Mr. Corelli, but that baseball uniform is just so expensive. I won't be able to buy it in time. Coach says we've got to have our orders in by Sunday.
15: That's a tough situation, buddy. You know, I've got another business proposition for you.
9: Really?
15: Yep. You see, I've got a few big old apple trees out at my place, chock full of apples.
9: Uh-huh.
15: I'm too old to be up in those trees picking apples. But if you pick and clean them, buddy, we can sell them in the store. And I'll give you 75% of all profits on the apples.
9: Wowza, Mr. Corelli. I'll start picking apples as soon as I'm done sweeping.
8: Over the next 2 days, I'll pick apples until the sun set.
9: Got it. Only a couple apples to go. This water sure is dirty now, but the apples are squeaky clean. They'll be the prettiest apples in town.
8: By the time I was done, I picked and cleaned 15 bushels of apples. Mr. Corelli displayed them in barrels at the front of the store.
13: I'll take 3 cans of beans, a pound of sugar, and oh my, look at those gorgeous apples. I'll take 2 pounds.
16: These must be your famous shiny apples. Tilly Swanson has a basket of them on her table, and I just had to come to get some for myself.
17: You got any more of them pretty apples, Corelli? My wife's been after me to pick some up before they're sold out.
15: You betcha. They're selling fast, but we've got a few pounds left.
8: Early Sunday morning, I stopped by Mr. Corelli's store to collect my apple money.
15: Hi, buddy. You here for your earnings?
9: That's right, Mr. Corelli.
15: I have them right here.
9: I made $7?
15: Your hard work earned every cent of it.
9: This means I can buy the uniform and a new baseball glove, too.
15: Congratulations, buddy. I'll be rooting for you at the game.
8: I was so proud of my uniform and new baseball glove. On game day, I walked onto the field with a swagger.
12: Boys, it's game day. You've worked hard to be here. Now let's get out there and show them your very best.
16: Come on, buddy. You can do it.
12: Way to go, son. Slide! Slide! Go, buddy!
8: What a day that was. I got to play in my first official baseball game wearing my spanking new apple tree uniform.
2: So, did you win the game?
8: We sure did. And that was the best day of my life. Well, that is, until the day I married your grandma. But that baseball game still ranks as one of the best days of my life.
2: You sound like you're in love with baseball, Grandpa Buddy.
8: In a way, I am. It's been a big part of my life. I coached the local Little League for many years. Grandma came to every game and sometimes even brought chocolate chip cookies for the boys. Oh, and she had quite the throwing arm, too.
2: Really?
8: I know by the time you were born, she was already declining in health. But back in the day, she was quite the lady.
2: Aw.
8: You know, Jenny Bear, when I was coaching, I made sure the boys learned the value of hard work, just like you're discovering now.
2: You mean this whole story has been one giant lesson?
8: All of life is a lesson, Jen. Well, here I am, an old man, and I still learn new things, like that technology mumbo-jumbo you helped me with the other day. You're pretty clever, you know.
2: Grandpa?
8: Yes, Jenny Bear?
2: I owe you an apology.
8: Oh?
2: I don't know if you could tell or not, but When I first came to work for you, I had a really bad attitude.
8: I know it's been an adjustment for you to start earning things on your own.
2: But you've taught me how important hard work is. From now on, I want to be known as Hardworking Jen.
8: Well, Hardworking Jen, let's get back inside and put you to work. I've got an addict in desperate need of organization.
2: Let's do this.
1: You know, Aunt Nikki, I think Jen learned a really important lesson.
0: That she did, Uncle John.
1: I have a question, though. Did she earn the money to buy a new computer?
0: Yes, she did. But do you know what she liked even more than playing games on her new computer?
1: What's that?
0: Hanging out with Grandpa Buddy.
1: Good for Jen. We often don't value the people in our lives until it's too late.
0: Very true.
1: Well, Aunt Nikki, I really like that story, and now I understand how a baseball uniform can come from an apple tree. That one really had me stumped.
0: Oh, Uncle John, I see what you did there. Stumped, like a tree stump. You hit it right on the nail, though. I'm always inspired by stories about hard workers. It can be so easy to give into laziness, to put off washing the dishes or feeding the dog.
1: Or mowing the lawn or bringing in the mail.
0: Or folding the laundry or writing thank you cards. Laziness sneaks up on the best of us.
1: I have a go-to Bible verse for times like these. Colossians chapter 3, verse 23 says, "Whatever you do, do it heartily."
0: I like that. That means to always do your best.
1: That's right. Boys and girls, Aunt Nikki and I hope that you put your whole heart into whatever chores you have on your plate today.
0: Mm-hmm. Being in the practice of doing the little things helps prepare us for doing the big things in life. For instance, Marie Curie could not have made her scientific discoveries of polonium and radium if she was not meticulous and detailed in doing her experiments.
1: And Glenn Cunningham, Little Badlegs, could never have competed in the Olympics after his terrible gasoline explosion accident if he hadn't gained strength and agility by steadily and faithfully stretching and exercising until he could walk. And then run.
0: And the Wright brothers succeeded in crafting an airplane because of the time they invested in understanding the mechanics of motion and flight and the hours they spent tinkering in their machine shop.
1: So many of the heroes in our stories made a big difference in the world because they were faithful in the little things. And that's what we want for you.
0: Mm-hmm. Uncle John and I want you to be healthy and happy because we love you very much.
1: Yes, we do. And we're looking forward to sharing another inspiring story with you next time. Until then, remember to be the best that you can be.
0: Goodbye.

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1: Jesus still passes by today. Many people miss a blessing because they don't invite him in. He just passes by. He wants to abide with us, but we need to make a place for him.
2: The Bible. Bread of life for hungry souls and a lamp to light the way of truth. For centuries, this wonderful book of books has remained on the bestseller list, providing meaning from the past, purpose for the present, and a window to the future. Today, the Bible still contains the greatest hope for all mankind. Now we prayerfully open the blessed book as Amazing Facts brings you Wonders in the Word with Doug Batchelor. Today's program is entitled A Place for the Prophet, The Woman of Shunem, Part 1.
1: Morning. If you have your Bibles, I'd like to encourage you to turn them to the second book of Kings, chapter 4. We will be spending most of our time in a single story this morning that some of you are acquainted with. It's this story of the Shunammite woman, and I've titled the sermon this morning, A Place for the Prophet. A Place for the Prophet. And in this story, we'll find that it has some great lessons that talk to us about our relationship with the Lord and about prayer more particularly. So turn in your Bible to second book, 2 Kings chapter 4, and it starts with verse 8. And I'll be kind of doing some expository preaching as we go. This is one of the many adventures of Elisha. Elisha is one of my favorite characters in the Bible. He had a double portion of the spirit of Elijah, and he's very much a type of Christ in the Bible. I'd like to do a whole series sometime and just go through all of the exploits and the adventures and the miracles of Elisha, because he's probably one of my favorite, if not my favorite, Old Testament character. It happened on one of these days that Elisha went to Shunem, where there was a notable woman, and she constrained him to eat some food. So, as often as he passed by, he turned in there to eat. Now, Shunem was a town in the territory not far from Jezreel. It was about 5 miles, I think, south of Mount Tabor, sort of in the middle of the Promised Land. And there was a settlement there. You remember when the children of Israel drove out the Canaanites? They didn't drive them completely out. And some of the nations that were still left in Israel, you had some Hittites and you had some Shunammites, they were a friendly people. They were considered a very bright and a beautiful people. You remember when they were looking for a young maiden to take care of David in his old age, they finally found one of the most beautiful girls in the kingdom was a young girl named Abishag, the Shunammite. And then later in the Song of Solomon, it talks about this Shunammite, and they wondered if Solomon had taken a fancy to this nurse who took care of David in his old age. They never were technically married. And it's possible some of the Hebrew traditions say that this Shunammite woman is a relative or an ancestor of Abishag. But it tells us she was a notable woman. And that word notable there, it means that she was high. She was, it actually says high and mighty, but that doesn't sound good in our vernacular. She was noble. She was a mighty woman. She was a prominent woman. This was a woman who was great in the community. She was intelligent. She was respected. She and her family had some substance, and they had servants and land. But she had a heart for God. And she knew that Elisha was a man of God. Everybody knew who Elisha was. The kings knew who Elisha was. But Elisha still lived a humble life, and he would walk down the road with his servant Gehazi. Elisha continually went on a circuit visiting the different schools of the prophets to teach and to encourage, and he went through the lands of Israel, something like an itinerant prophet and a judge. And she thought, you know, we've got one of the men of God. He has a relationship with God, and he's passing by. Let's give him something to eat. Let's invite him to stay here. So she says that, it says here that she constrained him to eat some food. That word constrained, you notice in our scripture reading, talks about Paul and Silas. Lydia was also a great woman. She constrained them to stay with her. What happened to Lydia and her family? They learned the truth. They were baptized. They were saved because they had brought the man of God into their home. You remember the story of Rahab. Rahab invited the spies to stay with her. She received them, and because she received these two messengers, she and her family were saved. Does Elisha still travel today? Well, he does. Elisha, the word Elisha is very similar to the name Jesus. The name of Jesus is Yahshua, and that means Jehovah. One of the names for God is Jehovah. Jehovah is how they said it, so it's Yahshua. That means God is Savior. Elisha's name is the other prominent name for God, Elohim, Shua. It's Elishua. And so it means my God is Savior. That's what his name was. Very similar to the name of Jesus. Jesus still passes by today. Many people miss a blessing because they don't invite him in. He just passes by. And I think we need to make it a point. Did Martha and Lazarus invite Jesus to stay with them? And were they glad they did? Their brother was resurrected because of that. Jesus still passes by today, and he wants to abide with us. But we need to make a place for him. And I'm getting ahead of myself in the story. She says to her husband, this is verse 9 of 2 Kings chapter 4, "Look now, I know this is a holy man of God who passes by us regularly." On a regular basis, we see him going by. "Please, let us make a small upper room on the wall." It was not uncommon for people to have a way to walk up on the roof. In the Bible times, they would sometimes eat meals up there. They'd go up there in the cool of the day. Remember, Peter was praying on the roof when he had the vision. The Bible tells us that they went up on the roof when they let that other man through. David was walking on the roof of his house, and he got in trouble watching Bathsheba. But they often had a place on the roof with a little balcony or girdle that went around it. She said, "We've already got a second story. Let's build a room up there for this prophet, this upper room." Holy Spirit's poured out in the upper room, isn't it? Jesus has the new covenant in the upper room with his disciples. Let's make a place for him. And let's put a table. There'll be a place for him to read and eat. A chair. A lampstand. A bed. A place for him to rest. And it will be a little Motel 6 room for him. Simple, but comfortable. You notice they don't give him the basement. They don't even give him a mother-in-law's room that's sort of an outback thing where the cattle are. But it's on the roof. It's the high place, a place of prominence, an upper room. And we want him to be, whenever he's around, we want him to stay there. Now, if Elisha represents Jesus, do you have a place in your house for Jesus? Do you want him to reside there? She said, "Look, this man of God is passing by. We don't want him to just stop and eat. We want him to abide. We don't want to just have a meal with him. We want him to dwell with us." Do you just see Jesus when he comes by once a week and maybe you have a potluck together? Or do you want to have a place in your house for him? Now, as you read on in this story, you're going to find out that not only did Elisha come to her house, she went to his house. So stay with me and don't forget that point. And so they did this. And it says in verse 11, it happened one day when he came there. He came just expecting some food because she had often fed him. He turned in to the upper room and he laid down there. Now, can you imagine his joy? It probably brought tears to his eyes. This is an old prophet. He's wandering around the circuits of Israel. And who is it that makes a place for him? Is it an Israelite? Or is it someone who is not even a Jew? It probably made him sad that his own people weren't saying, "We want to make a place for you." But it was one of the heathen that said, "I know who you are. You're a man of God." Nobody's recognizing who you are. Didn't Jesus say, "A prophet is not without honor except among his own kin"? The pagan woman knew that this was a man of God. You know, it's interesting that the gospel, when we are overseas, Amazing Facts almost always baptizes many times more people in pagan countries than we do in Christian America. Why is that? Maybe we take it for granted. We have enough religion to inoculate us against the real thing. It's on the TV, it's on the radio, we got Bibles in every hotel room, and we sort of think that by osmosis, vicariously through exposure, we must be Christians because we're just surrounded with it. But you go to some of these pagan countries and they say, "Oh, that's the truth. This is a man of God." And they come out by the thousands and they get baptized by the hundreds. Where in our country, you know, you have an evangelistic meeting, if you baptize 10 or 15, there's cause for great rejoicing. What is it? The children of the world are often wiser than the children of light. The Greeks said, "We want to see Jesus." And Christ said, "Many will come from the east and the west and sit down in the kingdom with Abraham, Isaac, and Jacob." And the children of the kingdom, they got the Bible, they know what the truth is, but they don't recognize how important it is to invite the man of God to abide in their home. Now, I'm not trying to solicit you invite me home for dinner. There's not a subliminal message here. I just want to make that very clear. I'm talking about inviting Christ in to have a dwelling place in our upper room. And he is so overwhelmed. I would like to have seen the expression on his face when she takes him up. And evidently they don't speak the same language because he speaks to her through Gehazi. Gehazi must have understood the dialect of the Shunammites. And they go back and forth and he says, "Say this to her, say that to her." And she communicates back to Elisha through Gehazi. But she brought him upstairs and they're smiling and they open the door and there's a little window, probably flowers on the windowsill and a little table, but it's got a little tablecloth on it and there's a lamp there and some oil for the lamp and the bed and it's all made up cozy and a little nightstand with a Gideon Bible. No, she's probably got some scrolls there for him or I don't know, but you know, and some olives in the bowl and some bread. But she, you know, made it nice, wanted him to feel welcome. So that he'd want to say, "Whenever I'm in the neighborhood, that's where I'm stopping." Is your life disrupted when Jesus comes? Or are you joyfully wanting to make your life a place that entices him to abide with you? Does it make you nervous when you see Jesus passing by and you're thinking, "I hope he keeps on going"? Or are you thinking, "Oh, I hope he stops here. I want him to move in." The Lord doesn't want you to just know about him. He wants you to have a personal relationship with him. He wants you to make a place for the prophet. Do you have a place for the prophet in your home? So they built this room on the roof of their house. And she made it all comfortable. And who knows, maybe he came at night and there was a light on in there. She said, "Let's put a lamp there." And so she did all this to take care of him. And Elisha called Gehazi and he said, "Call this Shunammite woman." And when he called her, there she's standing in the doorway. She stood before him. And he said to him, Elisha's talking to Gehazi, "Say now to her, 'Look, Behold, you've been concerned for us with all this care. You've had all this care for us. And you've demonstrated love. You've welcomed us. You've rolled out the red carpet. You've made us a home. What can we do for you? I want to do something for you. Now, this is where, to me, it's very exciting. If Elisha represents the Lord, and if this woman represents the church and the attitude that every Christian should have, and when we welcome the Lord to abide with us, and he says, I want to come in and sup with you, he's saying, I want to do something for you. What's the desire of your heart? And then he goes on, he says, think big. He says, do you want me to speak to the king on your behalf or the general? Maybe there's someone that's been giving you a hard time. I know the leader of the army. I know the king. Everybody knew Elisha. You remember, Elisha prayed and armies were stifled. Elisha prayed and great things happened. He prayed and iron swam. And he didn't mock Elisha. He prayed and bears beat up irreverent children. And so when a prophet with a double portion of Elijah's spirit says, is there something I can do for you? I can pray for you. I can talk to the king. Maybe he'll stop taxing you. I can talk to the general. You want some soldiers to guard your fields? What do you want? I want to do something for you. What would you ask for if the Lord says, what do you want? I like that when Elijah said to Elisha, what shall I do for you? He said, I want a double portion of your spirit. And when God said to Solomon, ask what you want, he said, I want your spirit. Essentially, he said, I want wisdom, which is one of the gifts of the spirit. And now Elisha is saying, what can I do for you? What would you ask for if God says, what do you want? She didn't ask for anything. She says, oh, you know, I dwell among my own people. We're secure. We don't need the army. We don't need the king. You know what that really says? First of all, she's a humble woman. That's one thing. Secondly, she was not doing it for a reciprocal favor. So often when others do things, they expect something in return. Jesus talked about that. He said, even among the heathen, they do something for someone else expecting a favor in return. She says, I don't want anything but to know that you're comfortable in my home. I want a relationship with you. I want the presence of God that you exude. She said, I know this is a holy man. How did she know he was a holy man? I think Elisha carried around with him the atmosphere of heaven. She said, I want that in my home. That's enough for me. I'm not asking for favors. And you know, nothing makes the Lord happier than for you to say, Lord, I want you in my life. I want you in my heart. Not because of what's in it for me. You know how many people are accepting Christ because they want some fringe benefits? Now, stay with me. This is a very important truth. It's appropriate to say, I am accepting Jesus because I want my sins forgiven. Because I want eternal life. Some people then accept Jesus because it's been presented to them that you accept him and he'll heal you physically. He'll make you rich. He will give you victory over your enemies. There are fringe benefits. And a lot of people buy into a very selfish, self-centered form of Christianity. It's often called name it, claim it, prosperity preaching theology. You probably heard these pundits on television and radio saying, you accept Jesus and he's going to heal everything and he's going to give you money and you're going to be wealthy and everything's going to go fine. And that ends up, you start wondering, what is their reason for accepting Christ? Shouldn't it be that we just want his holy presence in our life? What is the ultimate promise of the saved? God will be with them. What's the final promise of Jesus? I will be with you. That ought to satisfy us. Matter of fact, Paul was so close to the Lord, he says, even if I'm not in heaven, if you'd save Israel. Moses said, Lord, take my name out of the book of life, just save your people. Sometimes we think that God, we're to ask God into our lives to make us happy. And Jesus does want you to have abundant life, but that's not the best reason. God doesn't say, accept me so you can be happy. He wants us to be holy. She said, this is a holy man. The ultimate object in Christianity is not to give us all the giggles and to satisfy all of our desires. Ultimately, God is trying to save us from our sin. Not just to make us happy, but to make us holy. So often we think, what's in it for me? She doesn't say anything that she wants. I want you here, in my home. That's enough. God himself will be with them. But then Gehazi notices something. And he says, well, look, she's not asking for anything. And verse 14. So he said, what is it then shall be done for her? And Gehazi whispers back to Elisha, actually, she has no children. And her husband's old. Something like the predicament of Abraham. And he said, call her. She'd already gone back downstairs. He said, call her back. They'd been discussing up in the upper room as they were eating. What can we do for her? And they said, this is it. And so she comes back upstairs. She stood in the doorway. That's significant. And he said to her, about this time, next year, you will embrace a son. And she said, no, my Lord. Why does she say no? Because she doesn't want a son? She's not saying, no, I don't want a son. She's saying, no, you're kidding. Don't say that. That's been, you know, the big vacuum in our lives is the absence of children. We have no heir. Here, you know, we're wealthy and we're respected, but no children in our home. Don't say that unless you mean it. Don't tease me. That's what she's saying. She's not saying, no, I don't want children. Yes, that was the biggest desire in her life. She says, no, my Lord, man of God, do not lie to your servant. That'd be too good to be true. Don't tease me like that. You know, in Bible times, one of the most important things that any family could have was children. Happy is the man that hath his quiver full of them, was the attitude among the Jews. They did not have social security. In order for your name to go on, you needed children. In order for you to be taken care of in your old age, you needed children. Not having children, they interpreted that you are not blessed of the Lord. Because God had told Adam and Eve, go forth, be fruitful, and multiply. And if you couldn't multiply, God was not blessing you. And so this was a very important part of the mindset. You know, it's an interesting trend that's happening in Europe. In many of the first world countries, they've not only reached a place of zero population growth, but in some countries now they have negative population growth. And it's mostly in your first world countries. You know what I think is interesting? Italy leads the list in this category where they forbid birth control. That tells me they're not listening to the Pope. Because they actually have, I think, 2% negative population growth in Italy, other than some immigration among the people. They're getting smaller in their family. So that whole idea of having children and being fruitful is not a first world idea anymore. Now, they're sure growing in India and Africa and many of the third world countries. But back in Bible times, having children was very important. Now, she stood in the doorway when he makes this promise to her. And he says, about this time next year, you will embrace. Not only does he say a kid, he could have said that and been nebulous. He specifies what the gender will be, which shows he's a prophet of God, right? He says, you will have a son. And it wasn't that boys are worth more than girls. It's just that the boys typically let out in the family name, meaning your family name will go on. And so she's overwhelmed by this promise. Standing in the threshold, where was the blood of the lamb applied? Wasn't it in the doorway? And the fact that she's standing there in the doorway when she receives this promise of a son, who does that son of the woman represent? He's a type of Christ, and that will become clearer as we go on with our story. And it says, verse 17, the woman conceived and bore a son at the appointed time, just when Elisha said, she had what Elisha said, she had a child and she had a boy, the right time, the right gender, of which Elisha had told her. By the way, Elisha is a type of Christ, his word never fails. Everything he says is going to happen. Now, you're awful quiet, but is this teaching making sense? All right, it gets better. So the child grew. Everything's fine. And over the period of time, Elisha would come. He'd stop with Gehazi, and they'd visit the woman. They'd stay in the room. It was a time of rejoicing. He'd tell what's happening as he visits with the sons of the prophets. He'd tell her what's going on in the palace as he visits with the king. And he'd watch the child grow and probably bring him a little knickknacks and gifts. And he got to be sort of Uncle Elisha for the boy. If he's not a godfather, who is? You see what I'm saying? He said, you're going to have a son, and it's all because of his promise that this happens. So there was a love relationship between this family. And evidently, Elisha lived up in Carmel. Every Sabbath, she and her family went to the prophet, and he would then have a gathering of people who came from around the kingdom that were loyal in the northern tribes, and he would preach and teach them. Stay with me, you'll see what happens. So the child grew. Now it happened one day that he went out to his father to the reapers. This miracle son is out in the field with his father during the harvest. And this is another way that he is a type of Christ. Christ was sent by the Father into the field. The field is the world, Jesus said in his parable of the sower of the seed. And then suddenly, no explained reason, the boy begins to cry out. And he says, my head, my head. And the boy is holding his head, and the commentators aren't sure. This may have been some form of meningitis. Our son Micah had meningitis when he was real little, and it causes a great pain in the head. As infection gets within the meninges, this membrane that surrounds the spinal cord and the brain, and it can be very painful. They didn't know if it was sunstroke. He's out there in the field working with his father. And the father doesn't think it's very serious. He's got a headache. Oh, he doesn't feel well. Take him. What do fathers do when they don't know what to do with

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5: Hello, everyone. This is Lyndon Davis with yet another segment in our Debt Domino series. This time, we're going to be looking at debt avoidance. And this is going to be broken up into four parts, so this, clearly, will be part one. So how about we jump right on into it? Folks, you all know, debt can be a major financial burden, and it can be difficult to get out of once you're in it. However, there are a few things you can do to avoid debt in the first place. Here are some steps that you can take. 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Well, here we go. 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

0: A good rule of thumb is to have enough money in your MEM to cover 3 to 6 months of living expenses. 3 months if you're single or have no dependents, and 6 months if you do. 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It's important to remember that your MEM is not for everyday expenses. Folks, I'm going to say that again. Your MEM is not for everyday expenses. It's for unexpected expenses that you can't afford to pay for with your regular income, or an unexpected or sudden unwanted event like a job loss or extended sickness. I really need to stress and emphasize that. Too many times people get caught up with, "Oh, I've got some money stashed aside here for an emergency, but I think I can dip into it because there's a sale on," or "I think I can actually use it and then put it back when I get paid." See, that kind of thinking leaves you many times holding the short end of the stick, meaning you get caught out there because you didn't put the money back, and that emergency, as you know, it will come, and it came, and you were not ready. Your MEM is not for everyday expenses, and no, the next latest sale, Amazon Prime Day, Black Friday, those are not emergencies, folks. No. No. Emergencies truly are things unexpected. So again, your MEM is not for everyday expenses. So, if you find yourself using your MEM for things like groceries or gas, then you're not saving enough money, folks. You need to get right back into checking out what your income and your expenses are like so that you can have enough money set aside for when that emergency happens. So, your MEM, your maintenance emergency money, is the dough you accumulate that allows you to rest easy at night in the event of an emergency or sudden unexpected event. This quality of life, resting easy at night, it is a phenomenon that is closely associated with sleeping comfortably. Think about those sheep that are on those TV commercials. Yeah, sleeping so easy you don't have to count sheep. Sleeping comfortably is directly connected to REM. You guys remember REM, right? Rapid eye movement. So when it comes to your maintenance emergency money, your MEM that is, you can remember it with this rhyme. Are you ready? Here it goes. If your MEM is complete, your REM will be sweet. If your MEM is complete, your REM will be sweet. If your maintenance emergency money is complete, that is, you've built it out to 3 months or 6 months, or whatever that number is, depending on your circumstances, that means you can sleep easy at night. That means that you're deep into REM sleep because you don't have to worry about an emergency coming up and you don't have the funds to pay for it. So let's say it one more time together. If your MEM is complete, your REM will be sweet. If you don't have an emergency fund, emergency savings, maintenance emergency money, a MEM, I encourage you to start saving today. Even if you can only save a small amount each month, it will add up over time, folks. And when an unexpected expense does arise, and as sure as death, taxes, and the Lions having another losing season, you know an emergency is gonna come. You'll be glad you have the money saved up. Because if your MEM is complete, your REM will be sweet. Second thing you could do is pay with cash. I mean, think about that age-old idea, actually using hard, cold cash. See, paying with cash can be a challenge, but it can have a number of benefits too. If paying with cash is something that seems as unfathomable as you having hair grow on your tongue? Then I have some ideas here to help you get started. First, you can use the envelope method. So you set up several envelopes with the name of the category for its purpose. So for instance, you may have an envelope that says groceries on it, or another that says gas, another for utilities, and so on. Each envelope has money in it for the category for which it's intended. So now once the money in that particular envelope is all used up, it's done. No more spending for that category. If it's household toiletries, yep, no more spending for toilet paper. Talk about a challenge, folks. Yeah. Put the money in the envelope, and when the money is done, that category is done, move on to the next, or wait for the next month to come around where you'll stuff that envelope with more money for that category. Another thing that you can do in your effort to pay with cash is limit your limit. Limit your limit. Set a lower limit on your daily ATM cash withdrawals, starting with a number like, you know, let's say, I don't know, $30, and then limit, that's right, down. Limit down. That's right. You look into spending such that you go from $30 a day in your limit to perhaps $20 a day with your limit. People out there will tell you to have fun by not limiting yourself. Well, well, well, here's one area where you can have fun by limiting yourself. And I encourage you, go ahead and try it. Limit your limit. Take out just enough to pay for the expenses and no more, and then try to go down. Go ahead. Try limiting your limit. So now, paying with cash can be a challenge, no doubt. That's no doubt. In this plastic-driven, crazed world, paying with cash absolutely is a challenge, but it's also a rewarding one. By following those two simple tips, you can reap the benefits of paying with hard currency and improve your financial health. Third thing on your way to avoiding debt. Remember, this is the first series that we are talking to you concerning debt avoidance. And the third thing that you can do is make, now this may seem really ridiculous, like, Lyndon, did you have to say it? Well, yeah, I kind of do. Make your credit card payment on time. Think about that. Beware of your due date. Now, this may seem like plain as a politician's lie, but it needs to be said. Make sure you know when your credit card bill is due, and set a reminder in your phone or on your calendar. This will help you avoid forgetting about your payment and incurring late fees, penalties, and other undesirable consequences. What I've come to discover more and more in life is that the little things is where the action is at. As in relationships, as in customer service, as in acts of charity, the big things get a lot of attention, but it's the little things that mean a lot. The holding open of a door for that special someone, saying thank you to the customer or clerk, taking the time to buy a meal for that destitute person rather than appeasing your conscience by just giving them money, which you can never really be sure if that money was used to help or hurt them, right? These are all little things that count big time. Being aware of your due date is one of them. Be aware. Make your payments on time. Another thing you could do is to set up automatic payments. This is the easiest way to ensure that your payments are made on time every time. You can set up automatic payments through your checking or savings account at your financial institution, or you can go to the card issuer's website directly, or by contacting them to have the auto payment set up for you. This set it and forget it is a fan favorite. And by fan, I do mean the financial advisor noggin. That's right, using your old noggin, using that head of yours. It's a fan favorite for getting the job done quick and easy. Set up those automatic payments. Now, if things are more involved, so that being aware of your due date won't matter because the date is the issue? Then move your date. Just move it. Move your date to a date that works better for you. If your current due date doesn't coincide with when you get paid, so for instance, your credit card due date might be on the 9th, let's say, or maybe the 12th, but you won't get paid until the 15th. Now, no matter how much you remember that the 9th is your credit card payment, the money's not going to arrive for another several days. So what is one to do? What do you do when you're in that situation? Well, folks, it's not that difficult. All you would need to do is to contact the issuer, your creditor, to say, hey, people, I can't do that date. How about you help me out here, move that date to a date that is better for me? And simply by asking them to change the date to something that's more convenient, you will find more often than not, if not 100% of the time, they will move it. And once that happens, this can help you make sure that you have enough money in your account to make the payment on time. Now, folks, there's more to come beyond moving around your due date and setting up automatic payments. But first, I want to make you aware that the secret of getting ahead is getting started. The secret to getting started is breaking your complex, overwhelming penchant to manufacture an excuse as to why you haven't started. Doing the same thing over and over again, getting the same results over and over again, yet expecting something different every time is like repeatedly smashing your thumb with a hammer and wondering what's wrong with the hammer. The cure for lethargy is activity. The secret to getting ahead is getting started. So, let's get started. And we will continue now with our first segment in debt avoidance. So we looked at setting up automatic payments. We looked at moving the date around if necessary. We looked at using cash and the various ways that you can actually get that cash working for you through envelopes or limiting your ATM withdrawals, making sure that you have your maintenance emergency money. These are all things that we have talked about. Now, folks, we're going to continue to talk about how you can avoid debt in the first place. Now, just like paying on time, this may seem like a, Lyndon, did you really have to say this? Well, just like with paying on time, yeah, I kind of do. And that is, pay your bill in full each month. Now, some of you are saying, but I had to get this, I had to get that, I had to get the other thing. And it was more money than I actually had coming in to pay my bill every month. Isn't there some leeway that you can give for that? Well, folks, when that happens, that's what causes you to get into debt. When you have more in expenses than you have in income, debt is where you owe. And this segment isn't talking about how to amass debt and then handle it. No, we're talking about how to avoid debt in the first place. And one of the ways that you do that, pay your bill in full each month. This is the best way to avoid debt in the first place, the interest charges that will inevitably come, and of course, unnecessary fees that go along with debt. Pay it in full and do it every month. Now, another thing you could do is use credit card rewards programs. So if you think about it, you spent all this money using the card and accruing benefits, right? Isn't it time that you put some of those benefits to use? Many people, and I was one of them at one time, are unaware that credit card issuers offer the use of stored up points to make payments to their credit card balance. Usually, the points you earn can be redeemed for travel, merchandise, or other rewards. But using the statement credit or pay balance feature can make paying your credit card bill even more rewarding and help you stay motivated to make on-time payments. Now, folks, read the fine print, because sometimes the credit card issuer, the creditor, may not allow for you to make that payment using your points, or you may actually forfeit your points if you don't make payments on time or if you are in arrears. So read the fine print to ensure that this is something in your particular circumstance that you can take advantage of. But at least know that it's there. Instead of redeeming those points for travel, how about redeeming those points to pay your credit card balance if you're having trouble making the full payment each month? The next thing, make a budget. This is a theme, folks, that you're going to hear over and over and over again in our Dead Domino series. Make a budget. As air is to the lungs, so a budget is to your finances. Air allows you to breathe easier when under stress, like climbing a hill or running for your life, or in serenity places like laying around in a bucolic meadow or a walk in the park. Your budget serves the same purpose for your finances. When under stress, like an unexpected trip to the ER due to that football injury, or in a serene surrounding like automatic payments going out on time, your budget is there to facilitate those transactions the way it was meant to be. Now, there's a theme in this particular segment on saying things that should be like automatic, should be like top of mind, no-brainers. But yeah, we still got to say them. This is yet another one. We just talked about making a budget. This step, stick to the budget. What? Yeah, stick to the budget. Yes, I had to say that. People make budgets and think, oh, I'm done. Nothing more to do. My work is complete here. No, it's not. You need to stick to that budget. Now you might have just done a double take and say, yo, what's up with this one? Why separate out and make a budget and stick to the budget? And that's because many a folk delude themselves into the notion that just because they say they have something positive, that it must be so. You've seen people undergoing a total meltdown, and they continue to repeat to themselves, I'm fine. Everything's okay. I'm fine. It's all good. All the while their knees are knocking together and buckets of sweat is pouring down from their forehead, blinding their eyes to the reality that they are in a meltdown. Well, some people, they feel that just because they made a budget, that they are fine. Everything's okay. It's all good. All the while they are blowing out their spending, going into debt, and encroaching on a financial meltdown. Just like saying isn't actually doing, the same is true for making a budget isn't actually keeping a budget. The one thing that will keep people from a financial meltdown, from going into total financial chaos, you guessed it, stick to the budget. Now, before I go on, let me interject that using coping mechanisms like self-affirmation and positive words or thoughts is perhaps a good thing. I'm no psychologist, nor am I knocking those methods. What I am saying is that when it comes to things like budgeting or making a change in one's conduct, doing is where the action is at. Jesus told a parable of two sons that were given a command by their father. The one son said, no, I won't go, but then changed his mind and did as his father bade him. The other son, now watch this, said, yes, I will go, but never went. Then Jesus asked the question of his disciples, which of the two sons got the job done? And they said, rightly, the first son, the one who did what the father asked. We know that the disciples answered correctly because Jesus agreed with their conclusion. Saying is one thing, and it may be a good thing, but doing, that's where the action is at. Having a budget is one thing, but sticking to it is where the action is at. So let's be diligent in our pursuit toward budgeting. Do more than just make the budget, stick to the budget. Now, folks, we've got some honorable mentions for debt avoidance. Now, the reason why I call them honorable mentions is because they are things that are not necessarily part of your experience, but in case it is, we'd like to address them. The first is, don't use credit cards for cash advances. Did you know that in the first place? I hope I'm not educating you in some bad habit here, you know, giving you some information that you're like, oh, I didn't know that. I can get cash from my credit card. Well, yeah, you can, but don't. Just don't do it. The interest rate on cash advances are typically much higher than the interest rates on regular purchases. Plus, it's an indicator that you are not following the proper steps to build your MEM. Remember your MEM, your maintenance emergency money, the money that's going to keep you in times of an emergency? Yeah, if you are digging into your credit card seeking a cash advance, it says that you're not really building out your MEM properly. But regardless of each one, don't do it. Don't use your credit card for cash advances. Now, you can also limit the number of credit cards that you have. The more credit cards that you have, the more likely you are to, you got it, overspend. I know you're getting bombarded with all kinds of offers to sign up for this card to get $200 within the first 3 months, and then this other card to get 0% interest on balance transfers, to this other card to get 3 times the miles, 4 times the groceries, 5 times the restaurants, but they don't tell you that you'll eventually be stuck with 100 times the interest. Limit the credit cards. How about this one for an honorable mention? Don't cosign. Don't cosign for anyone except maybe your spouse. And that's a maybe. Don't cosign. Do you know what cosigning is? Yeah. Cosigning is where you get 100% of the negative and 0% of the positive. Somebody gets to use that car that you co-signed for, you get 0% of that. They're using the car, they're in another state. But you get 100% of the negative. If they fail to make payments, yeah, they're coming for you, man. They're coming to get you to make good on that co-sign of the loan for payment. 100% of the blame, 0% of the game. Now, how fair a deal is that? Yeah, you got it. Don't co-sign for anyone except maybe your spouse. Last on the honorable mentions list for debt avoidance is pay attention to your credit card statements. Like, again, Lyndon, did you really have to say that? Well, this one, definitely, yeah. Why? Many people don't even look at their statements. They look at what's due and perhaps when it's due. But they don't go through to see if somebody fraudulently started making charges on their card or if a merchant inadvertently charged them more for something that they actually did look to pay for. Whatever it might be, folks, come on, pay attention to your statement. If you know you didn't spend for anything that month, check it out. And if you see something on the line item, something's up. Something's wrong. Pay attention. That way you can avoid running up balances on your credit card in the first place. And then, of course, if there's fraudulent or other activity that would put you in jeopardy, you can spot it and get the rid of it quickly. Folks, avoiding debt is important for your financial health. By following the tips that we've just outlined, you can improve your credit score, save money, and build a strong financial future. Now, I am not terribly in favor of the building of credit scores, but I know for some people that's a thing. Keep in mind, a credit score only says that you have been in a position where you've owed somebody something, whether in the past or presently. So I'm not calling that out as a virtue, something that you should somehow aspire to. No, no, no. I'm simply saying that if that's a thing for you, by avoiding debt in the first place, as soon as the bill comes, you pay it, you can indeed improve your credit score. But more importantly than that, You build yourself a strong financial future. And isn't that why you're listening to the series in the first place? Guys, debt is a very serious thing. We started off by pointing that out. And now that we're coming to the close of this segment, we're going to rehash. Debt can be a major financial burden, and it can be difficult to get out of once you're in it. But better than getting out of debt is to avoid debt altogether by having an emergency savings or a MEM. If your MEM is complete, your REM will be sweet. By using cash, that is, paying for things with hard, cold currency rather than pulling out the plastic. By making your credit card payments on time. If it comes in and you know that it's due in 10 days, pay it in 10 days or in 9 days or in 8 days. But folks, don't wait for the 11th and 12th day. And of course, make a budget. Put together a plan on how you will spend your money. And then the fifth thing that you can do is then stick to the budget. If you follow these steps, folks, as well as with those other honorable mentions, you will not only find yourself avoiding debt altogether, but you will also find yourself in a position where you can build a solid financial foundation both now and long into the future. So there it is, folks, the first part in our series on debt avoidance. So to sum it all up, when it comes to debt, you ought to remember these two things. First, the Bible says to avoid all types of personal debt, no matter what clever terms are used to describe it. This is due to the master-servant bondage nature that is inherent to debt, as Proverbs 22:7 tells us. The second thing to remember is that if you feel compelled to take on debt, let it be the debt of love, as Romans 13 verse 8 instructs us. This is Lyndon Davis with yet another in our Debt Domino series on debt avoidance. Take care. We'll talk to you soon.
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4: Hello and welcome to 3ABN Today Bible Q&A. I'm Jason Bradley and I'm so glad that you decided to tune in once again, whether you're watching on television or you're listening on the radio. We are happy that you are here. We're going to dive into the Word of God and find the answers to the questions that you have submitted. And if you have not submitted your questions, I want to tell you how you may do so. 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And I want to share this scripture with you. It's out of Matthew chapter 28, verses 18 through 20.
5: Good.
4: And Jesus came and spoke to them, saying, "All authority has been given to me in heaven and on earth. Go therefore and make disciples of all nations, baptizing them in the name of the Father and of the Son and of the Holy Spirit, teaching them to observe all things that I have commanded you. And lo, I am with you always, even to the end of the age." Amen. Now, you can't teach what you don't know, and you don't lead where you don't go. So we've received quite a few questions, and I want to take this time to introduce our wonderful panel who will be answering those questions. We have Pastor John Lomakang. It's great to have you here.
6: Always good to have you here, Jason.
4: Yes, sir. We've got Jill Morricone.
7: Glad to be here, Jason. I just love opening up the Word of God and studying together. So
4: Amen.
7: What a privilege.
4: Amen. And we have Pastor John Dinsey.
8: You can look forward to a blessing when you open God's Word with sincerity to know what God wants us to do.
4: Amen. Amen. Brother Johnny, will you have our prayer to open this up?
8: Sure. Let's pray.
4: Thank you.
8: Our loving Heavenly Father, we know that all wisdom and all truth comes from you.
7: Mm-hmm.
8: And we're depending on you, Lord, to give us the answers that you know are best, that you know explain the questions. We pray for your Holy Spirit to be upon us. Bless us. And we pray that you will bless all those that are also joining us so that they will see clearly the truth of the Holy Scriptures and that we will all be drawn closer to you. We pray that you will bless this program, that whenever it is on the air, it will bring fruit to your name's honor and glory. In Jesus' name. Amen.
4: Amen. Amen. Thank you. If this is your first time joining us, I just want to explain the format to you. Each panelist has 2 minutes to answer the questions that have been submitted or for each question. And they get 3 minutes on one of those questions. And then as time permits, we will enter into a bonus round. So are you ready?
6: Okay.
4: All right, Pastor, we're going to start with you.
6: All right.
4: Because you look excited about it. I love it. What is a soul? The Bible says, "Fear not those who kill the body, but cannot kill the soul." This is from Nora out of Georgia.
6: Mm-hmm. But it finishes by saying, "But rather fear him who is able to destroy both soul and body in hell." So right away, when we look at the entire text, we have to conclude that the soul is not something that cannot die. And a lot of people look at the beginning of the passage, but they don't take the whole passage into consideration because at first glance, as driving by a store, you say, "Ah, I found something immortal." That's not what the text is talking about. What Jesus is saying is the issue is fear. That's the focal point of the text, not the soul, because you find fear mentioned twice. Don't fear them, fear this one. Mm-hmm. Don't fear mortal men, fear God. Fear God and give glory to Him. And the point of the passage is the disciples were going to be confronted by many fearful situations, church leaders, people that did not like God, people that rejected Jesus. He said, "Don't be afraid of them. They can't do anything. The worst they could do to you is kill you. But I could bring you forth in the resurrection." If I were to paraphrase it today, that's exactly what I would say. Because the worst that man can do to us is kill our bodies.
7: Yeah.
6: But they cannot prevent us from coming forth in the resurrection. But the question, what is a soul? A soul is the living, complete individual. Genesis 2 and verse 7. And I'm reading the King James Version because the word soul is used there. "And the Lord God formed man of the dust of the ground," the first element, "and breathed into his nostrils the breath of life," the second element, "and man became a living soul." So you find when the combination of the breath of God and the dust of the ground, we become a living soul.
7: Yeah.
6: We will not given a living soul. Nothing was inserted in our bodies, but when the breath of life brought this dust to life, we became a living soul. And that's why Ezekiel 18 verse 4 speaks about the mortality of the soul. Behold, all souls are mine. The soul of the Father, so also the soul of the Son is mine. The soul that sinneth, it shall die. Souls are not immortal. God can give a soul immortality in the first resurrection.
7: Amen.
4: Wow, amen.
7: Well,
4: Jill, we were coming to you next
7: okay.
4: on Was Adam Created Mortal or Immortal? And this is from Wilson out of Uganda.
7: Great question, Wilson. Thank you. The short answer is Adam was created mortal with access to the tree of life, which would have ensured his immortality, but sin entered this world. Let's look at a couple of scriptures. God alone is immortal. We see that in 1 Timothy 6. If you look at 1 Timothy 6, verses 15 and 16, we'll pick it up with the second half of verse 15. He who is the blessed and only potentate, the King of kings and Lord of lords, who alone has immortality, dwelling in unapproachable light, whom no man has seen or can see, to whom be honor and everlasting power. Amen. So only God is immortal, and clearly Adam was a created being. We see that in Genesis 1, verse 27. God created man in his own image. In the image of God, he created him. Male and female, he created them. So Adam was a created being. He was mortal, but he had access to the tree of life until sin entered this world in Genesis chapter 3. And when Eve was deceived into taking the fruit, and Adam purposely stepped into sin, deliberately, willfully, and partook of that forbidden fruit. They were driven from the Garden of Eden. We see that in Genesis 3, verse 24. So he, that's God, drove out the man, and he placed cherubim at the east of the Garden of Eden, and a flaming sword which turned every way to guard the way to the tree of life. That word drove out in Hebrew literally means to cast out, to expel, to drive out. So Adam no longer had access, Adam and Eve, to the tree of life, which would have ensured their continued immortality as far as living forever. So when sin entered, they were barred from the tree of life.
4: Thank you for that wonderful explanation, Jill. Pastor Denzi, we will go to you. This is going to be your 3-minute question. You'll have 3 minutes to answer this.
5: Thank you very much.
4: You're welcome.
7: Yay!
4: And the question says, this is, I've been watching the Bible Q&A program since it started. I am of a different denomination, and I have recently found Seventh-day Adventists through a coworker. I've really enjoyed the program, and I have learned a lot. I've learned on the program that the devil can't hear your thoughts, but can he bring thoughts to your mind? That's question number one. I have heard teaching that says he can, and we need to talk back to the devil and rebuke him. Is this true?
5: Well, we praise the Lord that you're enjoying the program and that you're learning from it. Praise be to God. And let's look at this. Your question about can the devil read your thoughts? You know, the devil is very good at reading mannerisms and reactions when things take place. And he's very observant. He's been watching for a long time. So, like us, sometimes he can be very good at guessing. I'm sure you've heard somebody say, I know what you're thinking. I know what you're thinking. And sometimes they may be correct, but sometimes they may be wrong. And the devil can do the same thing. He's observant. But consider this scripture in 1 Kings chapter 8, verse 39. Then here in heaven, your dwelling place, and forgive and act and give to everyone according to all his ways, whose heart you know, for you alone know the hearts of all the sons of men. So this scripture tells us that only God knows what's in our thoughts. The devil does not know. But again, he can try to guess. Now there's a similar scripture in 2 Chronicles chapter 6, verse 30. You also stated that the devil can bring thoughts to your mind. This is also true. Let's go to John chapter 13 and verse 2. John 13 verse 2. Notice Jesus, this is the scene of the Last Supper. And verse 2 of John chapter 13 says, and supper being ended, the devil having already put into the heart of Judas Iscariot, Simon's son, to betray him. So the devil put that thought in his mind. He was working on Judas for a long time. and eventually put that thought in his mind, and he, notice, he did he have a choice, yes or no? The devil can put a thought in our mind, but we still have a choice. We can reject that thought. So it is true the devil can tempt us at the level of thought. Remember that Jesus says, whoever looketh upon a woman has committed adultery in his heart. So you can sin in your mind. Now, let's go back to the idea of talking back to the devil. This is a dangerous aspect, and we have to be careful here. We're not supposed to enter into conversation with him. Now, you may notice that Jesus, when he was talking to the demons, he would say, what's your name? Basically, he was in command. And so when we have to deal with the devil, you can rebuke him, but not to ask to enter into conversation with him. Like, what's your plan for me today? No, you leave that alone. Talk to the Lord instead of the devil. Now let's go to Jude chapter 1 verse 9. Jude chapter 1 verse 9 says, yet Michael the archangel, in contending with the devil, when he disputed about the body of Moses, dared not bring against him a reviling accusation, but said, the Lord rebuke you. So yes, we can rebuke the devil and tell him to leave. Get thee behind me, Satan, Jesus said. In the same way, we can say, get thee behind me, Satan. I rebuke you in the name of Jesus.
4: Amen.
5: We have to stop there.
4: Amen. No conversations with the devil. Pastor Loma Cain, we're going to go to you on this one. This is an interesting question. It says, is it okay for Christians to do plastic surgery for no health reason but to feel good about themselves? This is from Mercy out of Zimbabwe.
6: I really enjoyed this question. Thank you for this question. I'll say, have mercy. This is a good question. And we wonder what the origin of this question is and why it came up. Obviously, this person has maybe been familiar with someone who's getting plastic surgery, and maybe the plastic surgery is changing the way they feel about themselves, and maybe it's implementing some pride. Who knows? But the Bible doesn't specifically answer the question about plastic surgery, but it does answer the question about the body and the importance of how our bodies relate to our attitude towards God and our attitude toward ourselves. And what the Bible talks about, and you find the wise man Solomon, he has this word that's used quite a bit in his writings, vanity, vanity. All is vanity and chasing after the wind. In some cases, I heard one minister said, be careful with your plastic surgery because your children will remind you what you look like. Now, this is the very point that brings a smile to our minds, but let me give you some scriptures about how we should be, because we should never enter into the place where what we do brings pride, and then we begin to enter into what we call self-worship or self-exaltation. Romans 12, verse 1 and 2. I beseech you, therefore, brethren, by the mercies of God, that you present your bodies a living sacrifice, wholly acceptable to God, which is your reasonable service. But then he says, now, what about the molding influence? Do not be conformed to this world, but be transformed by the renewing of your mind, that you may prove what is that good and acceptable and perfect will of God. And the reason for that is your body belongs to the Lord, 1 Corinthians 3, verse 16 and 17. It is the temple where the Holy Spirit abides, 1 Corinthians 6, verse 19 and 20. Here's the principle I leave you with. If something needs to be augmented for the reason of enhancement or for health reasons, so be it. But is not a sin spoken of in the Bible that will cause us to lose our footing with Christ. Be careful not to enter into the place where whatever you do brings self-glorification and remove the glory that belongs only to the Lord.
7: Amen.
4: Amen. Mm-hmm. Well said. Amen. Jill, we will come to you on the three-minute question. You have 3 minutes to answer this one, and it says this. I get something out of the books of 2 John and 3 John and Jude. However, Philemon confuses me. What is the message? I have never heard a sermon preached from it or even a reference. What am I missing from this 25-verse book?
7: Thank you so much for that question. I would say I love the book of Philemon. It is the shortest of Paul's epistles, but it would probably be the most personal and the most endearing epistle that he has written. And it's all about relationship. You want to know what's the book of Philemon about? It is about restoration of relationships. It focuses on acceptance, reconciliation, and forgiveness. There's three key characters in the story. We have Paul, who's the scholarly, a zealous Jew and Pharisee turned Christian. We have Philemon, who's the wealthy Gentile businessman turned Christian. Then we have Onesimus, who's the runaway slave, and he ran from his master to Paul, and he turned Christian as well. And we see these principles for godly relationships and reconciliation. I'm going to give you 7 that I see in the book of Philemon. In the time that we have, we won't read the verses, but you can read them. Principle number 1, recognize that the foundation of any relationship is God and His love. You can see that in verses 5 and 6. The foundation of any relationship that we have is God and His love. Principle number 2, affirm the value of each person in the relationship. We see in the book of Philemon, Paul affirms both Philemon and Onesimus. He doesn't just affirm one and not the other, but he affirms the value of both of them. Onesimus could have been like, well, I'm just a slave. And Philemon, well, I'm the master, but he affirmed the value of both. Principle number 3, we see that Paul appeals rather than commands. He does not tell Philemon, this is what you need to do, but he appeals to him, and he appeals to Onesimus as well. We see that specifically in verses 8 through 10. Principle number 4, don't manipulate or presume on a relationship to your advantage. Paul clearly could have kept Onesimus with him, as he was useful to him. Paul is in prison, and Onesimus was like a son to him in helping him. Instead, he chose the right thing and to send him back to Philemon so that their broken relationship could be restored. We see that in verse 13. Principle number 5, use tact. And you see this all throughout those 25 verses of Philemon, that Paul uses tact in addressing both the Philemon as well as the runaway slave, Onesimus. Mm-hmm. Principle number 6, bear the cost of the relationship. Paul was willing to part with Onesimus, even though it was painful for him. He was willing to pay back whatever Onesimus had stolen from his master. You know, if we bear the cost of the relationship, usually in most relationships, the cost is forgiveness. Mm-hmm. Be willing to forgive the other person. And finally, principle number 7, be accountable. We see that Paul asked both Onesimus and Philemon to be accountable. There's so much more in that book, but it's an incredible book on relationships and the restoration that God wants to accomplish in our lives.
6: Amen.
9: Wow. I love how you broke it down into points. That's great. That's great. Pastor Denzi, can you please explain Job chapter 2, verse 1?
5: In 2 minutes, we can get started. Job chapter 2, verse 1. Again, there was a day when the sons of God came to present themselves before the Lord, and Satan came also among them to present himself before the Lord. Verse 2. And the Lord said to Satan, from where do you come? We have a similar scene in Job chapter 1, verse 6 and 7. If I'm not mistaken, your focus of the question is, what is Satan doing in this meeting? What's he doing? So first, I'd like to address the part where it says the sons of God. Normally, when the term sons of God is mentioned in the Bible, it's referring to the angels. But it can also refer to God's faithful children.
6: Yes. That's right.
5: So let's look at John chapter 1, verse 12. Notice what it says there. John chapter 1, verse 12, but as many as received him, that is Jesus, to them gave he power to become the sons of God, even to them that believe on his name. So now I take you to a genealogy of Jesus in Luke chapter 3. We're going to read verse 37 and 38 because we only have very limited time. Notice, the sons of Methuselah, the son of Enoch, the son of Jared, the son of Mahalalel, the son of Canaan, verse 38. Now, the son of Enosh, the son of Seth, the son of Adam, the son of God. So you see, Adam was a son of God. And so we can become sons of God by accepting Jesus Christ. So when the sons of God were presenting themselves before him, who were they? These were faithful followers of the Lord. It could be representatives from other worlds. So there's another scripture I want to read. It's 1 John chapter 3, verse 1. Behold, what manner of love the Father hath bestowed upon us, that we should be called the sons of God, King James Version. Therefore, the world knows us not, because it knew him not. So what was Satan doing in that meeting? I believe he was there. He usurped the authority of Adam, who was the son of God, and was there representing the earth, which was Adam's privilege, but he lost it because he sinned.
9: Wow. Okay. You managed to pull all that together in 2 minutes. Praise God. Praise God. We just want to take a moment to tell you how you can send in your questions. Perhaps maybe something has sparked another question in your mind and you want to send that question to us. You can text us at 618-228-3975 or email your question to BibleQA@3ABN.TV. All right. Pastor Loma King, mm-hmm. Does the tree of life give eternal life? Because I read when Adam sinned, he was banned to eat the fruit of the tree of life and live forever in sin. Is it a symbol of eternity, number one? Or if we have a glorious body that will not decay, why do we need the tree of life?
6: This is from Jean. And I'm so glad Jill actually alluded to this in her answer just a moment ago. And this is a wonderful question. The tree of life was in the Garden of Eden, and the only condition to continued life was as Adam and Eve were able to partake of the tree. And as was reiterated, when they sinned, an angel was sent to bar the way of the tree of life with a flaming sword, so they will not partake of it and live. And the word there, live, means to continue to live and to partake of immortality. God did not want to immortalize sin, so that immediate prohibition was put in place to prevent them. So the question is, why would we need to have the tree of life in heaven if we are going to have glorious bodies? Well, the Bible says in 1 Corinthians 15, verse 53, for this corruptible must put on incorruption, and this mortal must put on immortality. So truly, when we get to heaven, we're going to have immortal bodies. There won't be any possibility of death, so there would be no need to partake of a tree when we are already made immortal. So what is the purpose of it? Revelation 22 and verse 2. Look at what it says.
7: That's good.
6: Revelation 22 verse 2. In the middle of its streets, that's the New Jerusalem, and on either side of the river was the tree of life, which bore 12 fruits, each tree yielding its fruit every month. The leaves of the tree were for the healing of the nation, not for the life of the nation. Now you might ask yourself, are the nations going to be sick? Is this going to be the hospital in heaven? Is this where all the ailments, the diseases that come up are going to be resolved? No. The reason why, for the healing of the nation, and this is something that's contextual to the Asian culture. Food was a place where people got together. If you were offered food in the house of a person in Asia, don't turn it down, because it's their highest point of acceptance. Come and eat with me. And you find that there's a marriage supper. Come and eat with me. This is a point where the nations that are separated on earth will be united together in fellowship. And the tree of life, which was established in the Garden of Eden, will be established as a point of unity for all the nations, where they will once again refamiliarize themselves through the millennium when they were separated here on earth. They will be back unified together by the tree of life. The nations will be healed.
7: Amen.
9: Amen. That's powerful. And I love to get together over food. So it works.
6: I think they may have some heavenly mangoes there.
9: Oh, I'm looking forward to it. Jill, how do I sit in God's presence and be still with Him?
7: That's a great question, because I know many times it's hard for me to be still. I like to be busy. I like to run around and do things, and to be still can be a hard thing. In Psalm 46, verse 10, we're told, be still and know that I am God. I will be exalted among the nations. I will be exalted in the earth. That word know in Hebrew, yada, means to ascertain by seeing. We're literally to be still, to sit before God and know Him, to see Him, to behold Him. But how do you do that? To me, being still is like waiting for the heavenly dew. Hosea 14, verses 4 and 5. I will heal their backsliding. I will love them freely. My anger has turned away from him. I will be like the dew to Israel. He shall grow like the lily and lengthen his roots like Lebanon. So as we wait for the heavenly dew, as we wait for the anointing of the Holy Spirit, what are the requirements in the physical life to form dew? I think there's three. Number one is waiting. Dew forms in the early morning hours. It doesn't form in a moment. It doesn't form in a second. It takes time for dew to form. Spend time in the early morning hours with Jesus. Ensure that your schedule does not interfere. Cut out TV or radio or internet or those things during that time that's interfering from you being still before God, make that a commitment that you spend that time waiting. Principle number two to form dew is stillness or quietness. In the physical world, there's little or no wind for dew to form. We need to be still before God. Haste prevents saturation with the Spirit. So we need to be still before God. And principle number three is it requires cooler temperatures and clear nights in order for dew to form. Dew never forms.

0: Lord, because yes, we have guardian angels. But you also ask how many, so we're going to try to work into that. The phrase guardian angel is not used in the scripture. You cannot find these two words together. But the idea or concept is there. So at least one angel accompanies us. And I can tell you that if you need more than one, and God sees the need, He will send more. So praise the Lord for that. Let's go to Matthew chapter 18 and verse 10. And the Bible says, take heed that you do not despise one of these little ones, for I say to you that in heaven their angels always see the face of my Father who is in heaven. So Jesus makes it clear that children and adults, I would say, have angels. How many? It is not specified. Notice Psalm 34 verse 7. The angel of the Lord encamps all around those who fear Him and delivers them. Praise the Lord for that. Amen. We have a lot to be thankful for. Let's go to Hebrews chapter 1, verse 13 and 14. But to which of the angels has He ever said, sit at my right hand till I make your enemies your footstool? Mm-hmm. Are they not all ministering spirits sent forth to minister for those who will inherit salvation? So praise the Lord, we have angels. We're not to worship the angels, we're to worship God. I want to make that clear. Mm-hmm. Now I want to take you to a scene in the book of Acts chapter 12. Peter was in jail. The Lord sent an angel to get him out of jail. And God's children, his companions were praying for him, praying for Peter. And Peter came and knocked at the door. And a little girl came to answer the door. Acts chapter 12, verse 13, and as Peter knocked at the door of the gate, a girl named Rhoda came to answer. When she recognized Peter's voice, because of her gladness, she did not open the gate, but ran in and announced that Peter stood before the gate. But they said to her, you are beside yourself. Yet she kept insisting that it was so, so they said, it is this angel. So you see, we have angels. Praise the Lord for that.
1: Amen.
2: Amen. Amen. Amen. I'm so glad that we do. Pastor Loma King, this is your three-minute question. And I think this one might take 3 minutes here. Is it really necessary for us Christians to be vaccinated or just continue to pray for God's protection only? This is from Jeff.
3: Okay. I think that this is important to answer because we're living in a day and age where this question has become a very relevant one. But I want to say right away, and I'm going to reiterate this at the very end of my question, to take or not to take the vaccine is a personal choice. I think that's something that we really have to, as Christians, back up and take a breath on, because this has taken on a nature that God never intended. Yet vaccines are not new. Vaccines have been a part of our lives. I travel, and my wife and I travel. We've traveled to more than 60 countries, and there were times when we went to certain parts of the world where the CDC said, before you go there, you need a vaccine because this typhoid and malaria, and it's very, very prevalent in that part of the country. We went to another part of the world. They said, well, have you gotten the vaccine for this? Well, if you go there, this is very prevalent and it's highly contagious. It's claimed people's lives. You need a vaccine for that. So we've had vaccines long before COVID-19 ever became an issue. With the vaccines, we definitely pray, because vaccines are not 100%, but there's an attitude of prayer. And as we've discovered, when we trust in the Lord, as the Israelites have, the Lord provide for them. And He said, I will put none of the diseases upon you that I put upon the Egyptians. So there's a point, there's an accent of disobedience that comes to the surface. But let me just share with you some of the vaccines that we've been familiar with. And let me also add another component here. People think of this vaccine primarily as some kind of prohibition, some kind of infringement on our rights. Well, you know, there are prohibitions in all aspects of life. When you travel on a plane, there are ordinances, there are laws that govern what you can and cannot do on a plane. Now, they say, it's your option, but you won't be on this plane. You can't even do something as yell, hijack. That's a crime. But you might say, I was just kidding. They'll cart you off that plane and may arrest you for just that simple infraction. But you might say, I was just kidding. My father, the man who gave me life, when the smoking ordinance came out and you couldn't smoke anywhere, he said, they are violating my rights. I said, Dad, it's not that bad because there are people that don't want to breathe your smoke. They also have rights. So understand the context of these things. We have influenza, chickenpox, diphtheria, Ebola, polio, rabies, tetanus, tuberculosis, hepatitis, mumps, measles, all have had vaccines. So this is not

0: something that's brand new. And keep in mind, the whole context of this is not that there are not possibly side effects. People die frequently, and in some cases less or more, from just the simple vaccines that they may have taken. The whole purpose behind this vaccine, as I understand it, is to make sure that this COVID-19 virus does not rampantly duplicate what happened in the 1920s, when millions, about 20 million people died, upwards of that. But once again, I say all medications do have side effects. Mm-hmm. Educate yourself, but please do not become a victim of people that are proponents of propaganda or conspiracy theories. That's going to mess you up. And as a Christian, let's not hold other people accountable for something that's simply a choice. It's your choice to choose whether or not to take the vaccine.
1: Mm-hmm.
2: Well said. Well said. It's your choice. Absolutely. Pastor Dinsey, I know God created many other worlds to which he could have cast the devil down. Why then did he have to cast the devil to earth?
3: That is a very good question. I have to say that several years ago I decided to research this because it is a concern for many people, because a quick reading of Revelation 12, you can almost come to that conclusion. But let's take a look at these things. I have to say that there's a misunderstanding, because the devil was not immediately cast down to the earth when he sinned. He was cast out of heaven, where the Bible does not state. It is in Revelation chapter 12 that we have a picture of what happens. Let's take a look first at the thought that God has towards us. So Jeremiah chapter 29, verse 11, "For I know the thoughts that I think toward you, says the Lord, thoughts of peace and not of evil, to give you a future and a hope." So the earth created by God, it was to have a future and a hope and not of evil. But eventually Satan comes down to this earth to tempt Adam and Eve. And so then after he tempts Adam and Eve and they fall into sin, is when Satan could be cast to this earth. So he can have a headquarters here. He usurped the dominion that God gave to Adam. Let's take a quick look at Revelation 12. Beginning in verse 7, "And war broke out in heaven. Michael and his angels fought with the dragon, and the dragon and his angels fought, but they did not prevail, nor was their place found for them in heaven any longer." They could not live there. So the great dragon was cast out, that serpent of old called the devil and Satan. Now notice the context of him being cast down to the earth, who deceives the whole world. So after he deceives the then world, which was Adam and Eve, he was cast to the earth, and his angels were cast out with him, and headquarters became the earth. So this is the reason why the devil has headquarters here. This is as much as we can share in the limited time.
1: Mm-hmm.
2: Okay.
1: Wow. Amen.
2: I wish he wasn't here. But Jill,
1: this is a true statement.
2: Jill, we'll come to you on this question here. "How can I spiritually protect my baby granddaughter from the enemy? I ask because her mother is Wiccan and believes in the third eye, etc., and her father is agnostic."
0: Wow.
1: That's a serious place to be in. We know we don't wrestle against flesh and blood, but against principalities and powers and spiritual wickedness in high places. I would say there's three things. There's more than that, but we're going to talk about three in the time that we have. The first thing you can do is pray. Philippians 1, verse 19. Paul says, "I know that this will turn for my deliverance through your prayer and the supply of the Spirit of Jesus Christ." Did you catch that? Prayer combined with the work of the Holy Spirit, it brings deliverance. Paul says, "This will turn to my deliverance." Do you want your baby granddaughter to be delivered spiritually? Prayer combined with the working of the Holy Spirit will bring deliverance. Luke 21, we see Jesus speaking to Simon Peter. Luke 21, 31 and 32. "The Lord said, Simon, Simon, indeed Satan has asked for you, that he may sift you as wheat, but I have prayed for you, that your faith would not fail. And when you have returned to me," or when you've been converted, "strengthen your brethren." You see, prayer is our first line of defense. It's our primary weapon against the enemy. It is our stronghold place of power. So the first thing you can do is pray. The second thing you can do is trust. We don't have time to go into this, but in 2 Chronicles 20, we see the Ammonites and the Moabites coming against the children of Judah. And Jehoshaphat is terrified. And what does the Lord say in verse 17? You do not need to fight in this battle. Set yourselves, stand still, and see the salvation of the Lord who is with you. So you can trust the salvation, the spiritual protection of your granddaughter to the Lord Jesus Christ. The third thing we do is praise. Now that seems counterintuitive when you're facing spiritual warfare. But we see this in 2 Chronicles 20, verse 20. Two, when they began to sing in praise, the Lord set ambushes against the enemy and they were defeated.
0: Amen.
1: So when you praise in the midst of spiritual warfare, God shows up and he himself will bring deliverance.
0: Wow.
2: Amen.
0: Like that.
2: Amen. That's a tough situation to be in. Pastor Loma King, we heard on a previous segment that our testimonies will follow us into eternity, but we thought we will not remember anything of our life on earth. The Bible says the former things will not come to mind. This is from Ron and Debbie.
0: Okay. The former things, as I understand this passage, the former things are the sinful things, the dark things of this earth. There are things that I'm sure, as you're listening to the answer, you would wish you had never seen. And you, as you get older, you say, you know what? I just saw something that brought that thought back. And it happened so many years ago. That has happened to me on intermittent times in our lives. And I think all of us at one point may have heard a song or may have smelled a perfume or a cologne or may have been in a particular place. And we often said, wow, this reminds me of where I was when I was 6 years old. Man, I thought I'd never remember that. Those are the things. And we have sounds that might remind us of an accident that occurred. We have had instances where we have said, you know what? I heard about your story and it reminded me of the abuse I went through when I was growing up. These bad things will not haunt us in our memories, because if anyone is in Christ, he's a new creation. Old things are passed away.
1: That's right.
0: Behold, all things become new. And in Revelation, that's the last renewing. First of all, salvation from the penalty of sin. Secondly, daily salvation from the power of sin.
1: That's right.
0: But finally, salvation from the presence of sin, not the blessings of God. And you find in Hebrews 10 verse 17, even the Lord says this, their sins and their lawless deeds I will remember no more. What about the wicked? Psalm 37:10, for yet a little while and the wicked shall be no more. Indeed, you will look carefully for his place, but it shall be no more. But what about the righteous? Revelation 5. They sang a new song saying, you are worthy to take the scroll and to open its seals, for you were slain and have redeemed us to God by your blood out of every tribe and tongue and people and nation. And I want to tell you, throughout eternity, we will talk about the joy of redemption.
1: Amen.
2: Amen. Amen. Amen. Thank you for that. Pastor Dinsey, I heard someone say that there are people walking around who do not know that their probation has closed. Is this true? And if so, does that mean that they do not get prompted by the Holy Spirit anymore? I'm not sure if I understand this. This is from Marlene.
3: We had a similar question in some other program that is very similar to this. The question that you're asking is, does this mean they are not prompted by the Holy Spirit anymore? The people that may have committed, I would say, the unpardonable sin, they will not respond to the Holy Spirit. In other words, they have rejected God's grace, God's offer of mercy over and over again, refusing and refusing to repent. And God knows when that time comes, because that the person will not repent, and that person is said to have committed the unpardonable sin. And in essence, the probation for that person has closed. So it would, even if he lived 1,000 years or more, and the Holy Spirit kept appealing moment after moment, time after time, that person would not repent. In other words, that person is sealed in his decision. He has cemented himself. He has persisted and continued to refuse the appeal, the gift of repentance. So let's look at Luke chapter 12, verse 10. And anyone who speaks a word against the Son of Man, it will be forgiven him. But to him who blasphemes against the Holy Spirit, it will not be forgiven. Here, blaspheme is equal to speak against, and to attribute the working of God, the working of the Holy Spirit, as to the work of the devil, that the devil is doing this instead of God. So the word blaspheme is either committed in quality or in attitude. The person has an attitude, I don't need God, I'm going to do my own thing, and basically walks away from God and refuses to ever come back. The Lord continues to appeal, but eventually God in his infinite knowledge knows this person will not repent and just leaves the person to their sin. And so that is the condition of the people that commit the unpardonable sin. Who they are, we don't know. God only knows.
2: Wow. I've been enjoying all of these questions and answers that you all have been providing from the Word. We are getting ready to enter our bonus round. So we have some extra questions, and I'll just put it out there, and whoever grabs them, and we'll go from there.
0: Can I make a quick point?
2: Absolutely.
0: I don't often do this, but this... And I appreciate what Pastor Dingy just said, but there's one person in the Bible that you could see that this unpardonable sin was talked about, Pharaoh, who hardened his heart. Mm-hmm. And when he hardened his heart, that was the closing of the door to any reception from God's word.
2: Wow, excellent point. You were going to say something?
1: I was going to, and I know we're kind of jumping into this. I'm not trying to step over on that. I was just thinking how the sun will melt some ice, right? Mm-hmm. And yet it hardens clay.
3: That's
1: and
3: right.
1: So when we look at that, sometimes we get confused and we say, well, God hardened Pharaoh's heart. Wait a minute. Did God not want Pharaoh to be saved?
0: That's right.
1: But yet the sun is the same. It's the effect. It does not change from the sun. It changes from our own hearts.
3: There you go.
1: So that means Pharaoh repeatedly hardened his heart against God because it was like the clay and it was hardened, where someone else would have melted and would have turned to God. So the difference is in the person.
2: Excellent illustration. Ice and clay. Why did the Israelites in the book of Exodus kill some of the people, if not most, who were residing in the places that they conquered, where in fact... Before that, they were told by God that they shouldn't kill.
0: Okay. Well, who'd like to start with that one?
3: There's a scripture in Genesis, I think perhaps around Genesis 26, if I'm not mistaken, where God is talking to Abraham, and he says, I'm going to give you this land. But he was not able to do that. And it says, because the iniquity of the Amorites is not yet full. So when the people of Israel come on the scene and they are following the Lord with all of their heart, the Lord used them as an instrument to punish these people. And they had a terrible task of killing these people. Mm. But it was the result of those people. And we were talking again, people rejecting God's grace. And God appealed to them time after time to repent and turn to God's ways. And they would not. So eventually, the cup of their iniquity was full.
0: Yeah. That's right.
1: It's Genesis 15, verse 16. It says, in the fourth generation, they shall return here, for the iniquity of the Amorites is not yet complete.
3: Thank you.
1: So I love what you said, Pastor Johnny, because God is long-suffering. God is merciful. God gave, if you study it, 400 years for the Amorites to turn back to God and to repent and to open up their heart. There were many times over those 400 years where he wooed and he asked, called for their heart, and they refused persistently over and over again. So God extended great mercy.
3: Amen. Mm-hmm. Go ahead.
0: And the other thing is God sees far more than we see.
2: Yes.
0: God sees what we call generational sin. Mm-hmm. Your Bible talks about this in Exodus, showing mercy to thousands of those that love me. But what he said earlier, that the iniquity of the father unto the children of the third and fourth generation of those who hate me, the Lord looks at the long record of humanity, and he sees, based on the way that this family is, the children are going to be that way, and the children's children are going to be that way, and the children's children's children are going to be that way. And that's why when you find in the Bible, and one of the verses that brings my mind to this thought was in Genesis 6, verse 5, which was a part of a presentation I recently did. It says, the Lord saw the wickedness of man was great in the earth, and that every intent of the thoughts of his heart were only evil continually.
2: Yeah. Mm-hmm.
0: So God is saying, this is not going to change. This is how it's going to be. And that's why verse 6 says, And the Lord was very sorry that he had made man on the earth, and he was grieved in his heart, because he knew, that's why Noah, verse 8, found grace in the eyes of the Lord. The Lord says, Noah, you got to get your family ready, because this, same thing with Sodom and Gomorrah. Lot, you got to get out of here, because this is not changing.
1: Mm-hmm.
0: And you find the foresight of God is greater than the knowledge of man.
3: Mm-hmm.
0: The foresight of God is far greater than the knowledge of man.
3: Finally, for my part, is we have to remember 2 Peter 3:9. It says, God is not willing that any should perish, but that all should come to repentance. And so they exhausted their time, their mercy, for over 400 years.
1: Yeah.
3: God bared long with them, you know, and it was a terrible, terrible situation. And to avoid the whole world becoming corrupt, God had to eliminate these people.
1: Yeah.
3: Mm-hmm. Not willingly, but because they would not accept forgiveness.
1: Yeah. If I could add one other thing, it's, we cry for justice, do we not?
0: Yes.
1: We say, okay, why are women being raped? Why are children abused? God, why don't you stand up? Why don't you do anything? I think of the souls under the altar in the fifth seal who cry out, how long, oh Lord, till you avenge? And then when God does, we get mad. And we say, why is God doing this? Why did God command these people to be killed? Why is there justice when all along we asked for justice and we wanted justice? And when God says that cup of iniquity is full and it's time for justice to come, we say, oh no, we're not ready for justice now. You know, it's just interesting, the human heart.
3: That's right.
2: Yeah, absolutely.
0: The thing is, God's character is always on trial.
1: Yeah.
0: That's what the devil wants. He wants, and that's why some people, my wife is very good at this, and I appreciate when she says this, when people say, you know, God took my mother. She said, no, God doesn't take
1: that's
0: both.
1: Right.
0: He's not an assassin. He doesn't, oh, God needed another angel, so he took my daughter. Mm-hmm. He took my child. God does not pick people and pot shot them and snatch them from earth through death because he needs another angel, needs somebody to look down on us. We have to understand that all these beliefs impact in a negative or positive way the character of God. And what does the Bible say? He's long-suffering.
1: Yes.
0: He's full of mercy. He's a God of compassion. With loving kindness, he draws us. The devil wants God to be seen as somebody who is a tyrant. But like you said, yes, we want justice. And when God stands up justice, why did he do that? Let's trust the Lord. He's sovereign.
2: Yeah. Oh, man. Well said by all of you. On this question, this is directed specifically toward you, but anybody can pick this up as well.
0: Right.
2: It says, in a previous episode, you talked about people speaking in tongues. What about 1 Corinthians chapter 14, verses 27 and 28? This is from Sean.
0: Okay. Well, In 1 Corinthians, I'm going to read it to you right now. 1 Corinthians 14, verse 27 and 28. It says, and if anyone speaks in a tongue, let there be two or at the most three each in turn, and let one interpret. But if there is no interpreter, let him keep silent in the church, and let him speak to himself and to God. Now, the supposition or the inference here or the speculative thought is, he's saying something that only God and he understands. Well, if you look at the context and understand who Paul was speaking to the Corinthians. The Corinthians church was an international church in a port city where so many different nationalities got together to worship. And when they got together to worship, some of them decided to speak in their own languages. And Paul said, wait a minute. So you got to read the whole passage. He says, I would rather speak in five words in my understanding than 10,000 words in an unknown, in the King James Version, unknown tongue, unknown to the hearers, but not to God. So if I decide to break out in Swahili or German right now, Jill will say, what did he say? I'm sure you'd say
2: that. I'll be lost.
0: What did he say? And I'm going on for 15 minutes. But who understands? God does, because there's nothing that God doesn't understand.
1: Yeah.
0: So put the context together. This is not some language that is unknown to humanity, simply unknown to those who are hearing. That's why he says, if there's no interpreter, don't do it, because you're just talking to you and God, because God understands everything.
2: Mm-hmm.
0: Amen.
2: Well said. Now, this isn't on the list here, but I want to throw this question out real quick when our time's dwindling. why do you all enjoy studying the Bible?
0: Go ahead, Jill.
1: I love studying the Word of God because we understand His character. Pastor John just talked about that. And we understand that God is a God of love. And we understand who we are as His child. And every time I study the Word of God, it changes me. I love that.
3: Amen. Amen. Amen. It draws us to God and gives us peace and confidence in knowing that this world is not our final home. There is a better home for us.
2: Amen.
3: That God has prepared.
2: Praise God for that.
0: And I don't have to guess as much. I can receive instruction that I know is reliable. My GPS sometimes doesn't tell me the truth.
2: Amen.
0: God's word always does.
2: Yes, this is the instructions that every man should follow. We're going to go take a brief break, and we will be right back. Stick around.
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6: Unfolding the Rosebud. One day, a young preacher was walking with an older preacher in his garden. Feeling a bit insecure about what God had for him to do, the young man asked the older man for advice. The elder preacher reached down and plucked a tightly closed rosebud from one of his rose bushes and handed it to the young preacher. He instructed the young preacher to open the bud without tearing any of the petals. The young preacher looked in disbelief at the old man. He couldn't figure out what a rosebud had to do with his quest for knowing the will of God in his life. But because of his deep respect for the older man, he proceeded to try and unfold the petals of the rosebud while keeping them intact. It didn't take long for the young man to realize how impossible it was to do. Noticing the young preacher's inability to unfold the rosebud without tearing it, the older preacher began to recite these words. It is only a tiny rosebud, a flower of God's design, but I cannot unfold the petals with these clumsy hands of mine. The secret of unfolding flowers is not known to such as I. God opens this flower so sweetly, but in my hands it will die. If I cannot unfold a rosebud, a flower of God's design, then how can I have the wisdom to unfold this life of mine? So I'll trust in Him for leading each moment of my day. I will look to Him for guidance each step of the pilgrim's way. The pathway that lies before me, only my Heavenly Father knows. I'll trust Him to unfold the moments, just as He unfolds the rose. Friends, let God tend to the garden and allow Him to unfold the rosebud of your life. A flower of His design.
2: I hope that you have received some of the answers that you've been seeking from the Word of God. This has been an exciting program. And I just want to open the floor for any final thoughts.
0: Well, let's begin with the lady. I think it's always good. Or maybe Pastor Denzi.
1: Pastor Denzi, I'm pulling up a scripture.
3: Well, you know, my thought is, you know, Jesus has promised, I will be with you always, even until the end of the world. There may be someone that is watching or listening and has turned away from the Lord. And maybe something you've heard is saying, maybe I should go back to church. Maybe I should go back to Jesus. Hear his voice and follow him with all of your heart. You will be blessed.
1: Amen. I was in Ephesians chapter 6. I was thinking of Carrie's question with your baby granddaughter who is in a home that is not very safe as far as spiritually. And I was thinking about the armor of God and what an incredible thing to be clothed with the armor of God and have the breastplate of righteousness and the sword of the Spirit and the helmet of salvation. I just want to encourage you, you can pray that promise over your granddaughter every day that she would be clothed with the armor of God.
3: Amen.
0: Yes. I want to speak to Christians, especially in these days where we are, as a nation, getting back to what we call normal. Let us rely on God's Word to centralize us and not rely on external media, external forces, external ideologies and opinions. If we centralize ourselves, focusing on God's Word, we will always be balanced and we will not be children tossed to and fro in these times of challenge and controversy.
2: Amen, amen. Thank you all for so much for what you have provided and for studying the Word of God and giving these answers to these questions. Amen. Yes, it's great to have you. And thank you for tuning in. You know, make sure that you take the time out of your day to study God's Word. That is the best thing that you can do. Accept Jesus as your personal Lord and Savior. We'll see you next time. God bless you.
1: Amen.
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Well, here we are again. Right at the same old position, in front of a microphone, a control board surrounded by electronic equipment, and there you are, of all people. Well, just in case you've joined us for the first time, may I introduce myself? My name is Bill Pierce, and just about every night during the week, on this radio station, we find ourselves right here, conducting a program. It's called Night Sounds. And I think that you're there, and we are together for a very good purpose tonight. Maybe to encourage each other, could even be that we would pray for one another. Or it very well could be also that you are in sort of a state of futility and despair tonight. So many are. And you wonder, what's the use? That's why I have subtitled our time together tonight, What's the Use? What motivates your life, if anything? Maybe it's nothing. Or if it is, you don't know what it is. It's my conviction tonight that life is worth living in spite of whatever's happening to you right now. It may be nothing. Could be you're very well adjusted. You've had a good day and things rolled around nicely. Well, we're going to turn to music right now. Beautiful music. Music that lay waiting in somebody's soul just for creation at this very moment. H.L. Mencken called man a local disease of the cosmos. But you know, you and I tonight bear the image of God, and we were created to share His glory. Sounds a bit too expensive to me to be able to handle it. But man was created to glorify God and enjoy Him forever. The prophet Isaiah in the Old Testament of the Bible had this purpose in mind when he wrote, "Bring my sons from afar and my daughters from the ends of the earth, everyone who was called by my name, whom I created for my glory, whom I formed and made." God speaks to you and me through that word tonight, right now.

Truly we are in his presence, the presence of the Almighty. Open your hearts. Allow him to fill every need. Worship him as we sing. Surely the presence of the Lord is in this place.

For the past several minutes, we've been led in worship and prayer and praise by the Christ Church Choir of Nashville, Tennessee, with soloist Joy Goodman and the worship leader. Tonight's program, Night Sounds, with a subtitle, What's the Use? Many people are asking that question tonight. For whatever reason, they may have hit the wall somewhere along the line, had something happen in their lives that was just too much to cope with. But bad things do happen to good people. In fact, they also happen to a select group of good people, God's people. And the fact that we know God as our Father and have accepted Christ as our Savior in our lives does not exempt us from the normal burdens of life or from those special trials that surprise us at times. In fact, our faith could even make us a special target for spiritual enemy attack. And before you say, hey, I don't need any more problems from anywhere else, I know what you mean. But it is God who has put values into the universe and the determinant of what is good and what is bad. He made man. He made you and me and really gave us an import, a special place in creation. It's God who maintains order in the universe and can create order in your life and mine. The great Bible teacher Dr. G. Campbell Morgan said, men of faith are always the men who have to confront problems. Blot God out, and your problems are all ended. If there is no God in heaven, then we have no problem about sin and suffering. But the moment that we admit the existence of an all-powerful governing God, we are then face to face with our problems. If we say we have none, well, we may question the strength of our faith. God is big enough to do something about the bad things that do happen. They may still happen. They may not go away, but He can create something in us, a way of coping. He can take us through it, and He can actually make us stronger on the other side. If I didn't believe that, I would not be here tonight with you. In fact, I had something happen to me a couple of years ago that just about wiped me out, because my entire life, from probably 10 years of age on up, had surrounded a musical instrument, the trombone. I played that instrument for almost 65 years as a professional, even as a child. Within a year after taking up the instrument, I was playing professionally, in other words, being paid for playing in certain areas and ventures. Something happened shortly back that stopped me cold from playing. It was a neurological disease that is progressive. And I actually had to face the death of that instrument. I have it over here to the left of me. I can almost touch it if I reach far enough. I don't put it in the case now. I leave it out on the stand. And every now and then I'll take it up and try to play a couple of notes on it. And sometimes I can squeeze out a pretty good high note now and then, but it's out of control for various explainable reasons. I have hope that someday God will show me the reason why that instrument was taken. He may not allow me recovery enough to play it, unless it's in His perfect will. But what I did was to ask a great musician, Otis Skillings, arranger, a man of music, and a man of faith, to go over to a studio with me when I stopped playing and could not really navigate the horn. And we sort of struggled our way through 2-3-hour recording sessions. Now, it used to be in the good old days when I was playing at the peak of performance that I could do an entire album in 10 hours if I kept going full blast. This time, it took me 2,
3-hour sessions just to struggle through one little song, a phrase at a time. I'm going to play that recording for you. I put it on a group of other trombone solos that I had recorded, basically because it gives me something to focus on, and it may help you tonight if you're struggling against something that seems to have no end, no mercy on you, and no answer, no reason. I'm going to play it only because I want to let you know that there is a reason to hope. Now, I can't play, and the reason this particular rendition may sound not too bad to you is because we struggled for hours and hours just to get through one little phrase at a time. And I wouldn't let that phrase go onto the recording unless I felt it was fairly passable. I don't think I could even do that now, no matter how many hours I spent on it. But I'm going to play it because it is somehow presentable only because we fought it. We kept moving. And Otis encouraged me to keep going and don't give up. And he played the keyboards on the synthesizer here and was compassionate enough to give me a little break in the middle of it because he knew I wasn't going to make it. So you'll hear all this put together, and the only way we could do it is in today's high-tech recording procedures. It's an old gospel song of hope, Beyond the Sunset, Forevermore.

If only you knew what went into the recording of that particular solo, Beyond the Sunset, trombone, with Otis Skillings playing the keyboards there. That kind of a solo would have been a piece of cake for me, but I'll tell you, in that particular moment, I was squeezing out every note as my last, just to get something out of the horn. But again, that's why I have it over here, on the stand, ready to go, because I haven't lost hope. And I say to myself, what's the use? Don't give up. You may be able to put the pieces together sometime, by God's divine providence, and as He leads and strengthens you to make a sound that will touch somebody somewhere. In fact, the Bible offers the strong message that whoever calls upon the name of the Lord will be rescued. That's why Andrew Toh, soloist, sings this prayer. The Lord's not going to pass you by if you reach out to Him. So let's do it right now, okay?

One of the old ones there, sung by a young man who found faith and hope in Jesus Christ, Andrew Toe, in the song, Ask Me Not, O Gentle Savior. This is Night Sounds, in the closing few moments, actually, of the program. Thank you so much for being there tonight. I think it was ordered of God. Right now, I'd like to read a couple of verses as we close from Leona Choi. She said, life is not a giant leather menu offered by the maitre d'. Prime cuts, lobster, Cornish hen, to titillate any gourmet palate at immense expense to me. Life is whatever shall be provided by the Lord, who knows what's

special way. Turn your heart toward him and give you a purpose so you won't have to say what's the use to get up in the morning. Hope you have a good day tomorrow, and until we meet again, a peaceful good night to you.

0: This is Max McLean. What are we waiting for in the end? What hope do we long for? Listen to the Bible from 1 Corinthians 15. Listen, I tell you a mystery. We will not all sleep, but we will all be changed in a flash, in the twinkling of an eye, at the last trumpet. For the trumpet will sound, the dead will be raised imperishable, and we will be changed. When the perishable has been clothed with the imperishable and the mortal with immortality, then the saying that is written will come true. Death has been swallowed up in victory. Where, O death, is your victory? Where, O death, is your sting? But thanks be to God, He gives us the victory through our Lord Jesus Christ. From 1 Corinthians 15, listen to the Bible. It's great for the soul.
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Interesting how you can be. Just sort of sitting there comfortably, perhaps leaving through a magazine. As I was doing the other day, and something hit me that I saw that was sort of like a power surge. It stopped my circuitry. Because what I was looking at was a photograph of a God-making kit. This is Night Sounds. Hi, welcome, I'm Bill Pierce. And if you've been with us before on this program, you'll know that we delve into various kinds of subjects, some of them predictable, others bizarre, some unexpected. There are topics that are very difficult to handle. Some just sort of bear you along the crest of the wave. Well, jumping off of this photograph I saw, I've decided to title my program tonight, The God Makers. Well, when we picture a god or hear the word,

Immediately, at least to my mind, comes Genesis chapter 1, verse 1 in the Bible. In the beginning, God. From there on, what is your concept of Him? Well, let's check in on the music right now.

one of the early recordings DeCanton and I made some years back, a song written by a Chicago housewife, God is So Wonderful. Well, that was her assessment of what God meant to her. And tonight, in our program subtitled The God Makers, jumping back to this photograph I saw of a God-making kit, actually it was sort of a tongue-in-cheek come-on to an article by Dr. Haddon Robinson called No Homemade God. Actually, the very image of this is so ludicrous, almost blasphemous, that we don't even take any time or energy to focus on it at all. We pass it over as insanity of some sort. However, if we back up a little, we'll find that there are such things as gods in our lives, even if we are capital G, God-fearing, and have given our lives to Him. I have, on occasion, as I think back, unknowingly and certainly unintentionally, created small gods in my life that seemed to take my affections and give an amount of priority over the true God, whether it was a musical instrument, a person, some possession, an idea, whatever I gave my time and energies to, are potential gods in our lives. If you could create a God knowingly, what sort of God would you create? Dr. Robinson said, God-making kits aren't sold in our local department stores, but all kinds of people are involved in manufacturing homemade gods. Some gods, as we read back in the Old Testament, are actually chiseled out of stone or whittled out of wood. But most gods are merely patterned in the mind. In fact, in the New Testament book in the Bible of Romans, the writer named Paul explained that people become involved in God-making. He wrote, "For although they knew God, they neither glorified Him as God nor gave thanks to Him. But their thinking became futile, and their foolish hearts were darkened." And at this point, after their thinking became warped, men and women actually did make gods that looked like people, birds, animals, reptiles. And this religious zoo began in their minds. God speaks very strongly against idolatry in His Word. He hates it because it libels His character. The God-maker substitutes for the real God a grotesque imitation, no matter how symmetrical or how beautiful in His eyes. In fact, worse than this, the idolater starts out imagining things about God and then behaves as though they were true many times. Believing wrong things about God leads to wrong living before God. A theologian named William Temple warned in these words, "If your concept of God is radically false, then the more devout you are, the worse it will be for you, because you're opening your soul to be molded by something else, something base. You might as well be an atheist." To go back to a question I posed a while ago, what comes to your mind when the word God is mentioned? Whatever it is the most important thing about us. The Holy Scriptures show God as the sovereign majesty of the universe, absolute rule over His entire creation, everyone, everything, everywhere,
The Bible consistently testifies to God's sovereignty. It speaks of Him, "Thine, O Lord, is the greatness and the power and the glory and the victory and the majesty, for all that is in the heaven and the earth is Thine. Thine is the kingdom, O Lord, and Thou art exalted as head above all. The earth is the Lord's and the fullness thereof, the world and they that dwell therein. Be still and know that I am God. I will be exalted among the nations. I will be exalted in the earth." So, we recognize tonight that God's sovereignty, whether we agree with Him or not, or bow before Him or not, is the sun around which His other qualities revolve. Someone said, "God loves us, but if He weren't sovereign, He couldn't do for us all that His love desired. He wants to establish justice on the earth, but if He weren't sovereign, right would sit forever in a dungeon, and wrong could rule forever on the throne. So the sovereignty of God makes real all that He determines to do. But this sovereignty raises some tough questions. How many times have you or I, if not verbally, asked, thought, evil, pain, and death exist in the world? If God is sovereign, why does He allow these things to occur and continue? Well, we could go back to the Garden of Eden and begin there when man and woman had a free choice. So they made the wrong choice. And we are paying for that. But even that is not a completely satisfying answer as to why God permits evil to continue. We do know that in His sovereign wisdom, and for some great purpose beyond our knowledge, God allows sin to exist in restricted areas of His creation. Evil is here. It's among us. We see it. We read about it. Dr. Robinson said evil resembles a fugitive trapped in a building. His actions are limited and his time will run out. But beyond that, God hasn't chosen to explain His purposes to us. He owes no one any explanation for what He does. And even that doesn't satisfy many. If God rules the universe, how can men and women exercise free choice? Aren't we merely puppets who act when the great director pulls the strings? Well, these questions are real ones. They're intellectual questions. And the Bible does state that God is absolutely sovereign and that we are responsible for our choices. I've heard this discussed, and one man said, "Well, in that case, we really have no free choice because all of our actions then are predetermined." For some reason, in my feeble mind, I don't have a problem with it. I think, well, within the scope of God's sovereignty, we do have freedom. It's sort of like tempo rubato in music. You have a certain tempo. But within that tempo, all sorts of possibilities exist. You can lag behind it, go ahead of it, play with it. Or as someone else said, a jumbo jet flies from Los Angeles to New York. Its destination and flight plan are determined. Now this would resemble sovereignty in the illustration. On board the aircraft are 300 passengers who exercise limited freedom.
How many times, as I fly, I hear the captain say when we get to cruising altitude, "We're going to turn the seatbelt sign off now, folks, and you're free to move about the cabin however." I request and advise you to keep your seatbelt fastened at all times in case we experience unexpected turbulence and so on. So, as passengers, how we spend our time is basically up to us. However, at the same time, the plane is carrying all of us to New York or LA or wherever. We can read, watch the movie, stroll the aisles, talk or sleep, yet we're on our way. God has decreed that we should be free to make moral choices. And we fulfill God's decree whenever we decide between right and wrong. And your freedom and mine, like that of the passengers on the airplane, is limited, but determination and choice do coexist. As we think of God makers, many are not satisfied to even account or acknowledge a sovereign God. This may be our deepest quarrel. We don't want him. We don't want him. We who live in democracies have political candidates who campaign for our votes. In a government of the people, by the people, for the people, our leaders serve us, and their decisions must meet with our approval. But we can't even equate this with God, because the sovereign ruler of the universe doesn't come to us pleading for our votes. We don't put God into office. Instead, the Bible declares that if we don't submit to the sovereign God, we will be doomed as rebels. It's a choice we have. It's not a threat so much. It's a statement of fact. For men and women determined to be independent, that's tough to take, but reality isn't always what we want it to be. And we're foolish to ignore it. So God's sovereignty isn't destroyed by atheists or agnostics. God doesn't resign his office whether or not scientists or sociologists approve of him. He's sovereign. We'll continue this as we progress tonight. All of a sudden we're into some pretty deep thinking here. Maybe it's too late for that. Not too long ago, in one of our telephone outreach calls, a listener to Night Sounds said to the caller, "You know, late at night, after a long, hard day, I don't want to do any deep thinking. I don't want to be reminded of grief or problems on earth. I want to laugh, or I want to be inspired. I want to be comforted. I need peace. I don't need issues. I see enough of that all day in the newspapers." Sort of reminds me of the coach of the Tampa Bay Bucks, who said to me just before I took charge of one of their chapels prior to a game with the Chicago Bears, "I would appreciate it," he said to me, "if in your talk this morning to the team, you wouldn't mention the word death." I looked at him and I said, "Okay, I don't think I was going to anyway. However, I guess death is a part of life and pain comes with it." He said, "Well, it's just psychologically better to spur the team on with positive thoughts." So I promised that I would do that. Although I said, "You know, I don't have notes this morning, and if in the course of my conversation we do mention the fact that Jesus is victor over death, we've got to include death because it's a factor of life." Well, we both understood each other and it worked out fine, but it's interesting how we don't want to acknowledge certain things in our lives.
So maybe the respondent that night to Night Sounds would rather not hear anything but flowers and breathe the beautiful fragrance of roses. But it's not all that way. And as we reach a cross-section audience, we do deal with stress areas because so many people are hurting. We do touch on the issues of life, although we don't capitalize on them. This is not an issue-oriented program. Nonetheless, as we live and move in this world, we cannot isolate ourselves from the realities of it. So, having said that, you'll probably hear all sorts of topics dealt with on our program. But I do try to keep a balance in it all, not only with the program subject matter, but with the music. And I appreciate your input. Many of you send in items that we use on the air. Your ideas are important. What you think and say is significant. And I always appreciate hearing from you. Our mailing address is Night Sounds, Wheaton, Illinois, 60189. A few moments ago, Dick Anthony and I sang the song, God is So Wonderful. It occurs to me that I recorded this some years ago with the Stockholm Symphony string section on trombone solo with Kurt Kaiser directing the orchestra. So I thought I'd just let this cruise in the background, soothe your shattered nerve ends. You know, a trombone, as well as any instrument, can be played brutally, or it can be played softly and kindly, as we're trying to do it right here. It's like a life. It depends on what we put into it, how we approach it, as to how it will respond. And in this free choice God has given us, we have a wonderful privilege, yet a dangerous one, of saying yes or no to Him. We're going to live with the consequences. Nonetheless, we do have freedom. So let's just personalize that and think about the privilege of

We can regard Cod as more personal than just sovereign, the dispenser of justice, all power, omniscient, omnipresent, and all of these big theological words. As a heavenly father, he is definitely and compassionately concerned with each of us. He has the capacity to see everyone on earth. As I watched a picture the other day in a football game from a blimp above the stadium, I saw about 80,000 people. Amazing. And I thought, every one of those persons is going to stand before God, as are we all. So we do have the privilege of personalizing this to each one of us, to ourselves, to our beings. And he can be a loving, heavenly Father to us. As Christine sings in these closing moments of Night Sounds, O God, you are sovereign, but you are my Father. And I thank you for that. My

And that's a privilege and a possibility too, placing our lives entirely in God's hands. I was reading about two businessmen the other day meeting for lunch. The one said to the other, "Boy, you look great today. You look as if you have the world at your fingertips. What happened?" The other replied, "Well, I've just resigned as general manager of the universe, and it's amazing how quickly my resignation was accepted." Are you trying to play God? Or make your own? Or run the universe? It's a losing proposition. Whatever it is that is happening within that particular context, may we let it go. Release it to God. Ask Him to make Himself real. Ask His forgiveness if we've tried to implement our little God-making kits. Find out what these gods are. They may be very close, very personal. Yield them to Him. Because what He will do through you and me and through our gifts and talents will be absolutely amazing. The very fact that I'm sitting here tonight speaking to you like this is a gift of God's grace. I'm constantly amazed at it. It's not an ego trip at all. I'm awed by the possibility, because I'm not a natural speaker. I'm a learning disability kit. Yet God takes our weakness and makes strength of it. He'll do it for you. Thank you for listening and sharing tonight. In case you'd like to contact us, our mailing address remains Night Sounds, Wheaton, Illinois, 60189. May God be truly God of your life through the night and on into tomorrow. Until we meet again, very pleasant and restful.

Hello and welcome to Behold the Lamb Presents. I'm Chris Shelton and I want to thank you for tuning in. Today's message is entitled A Mordecai at the Gate, part one of a two-part series with Pastor Kenny Shelton. As we revisit the story of Esther and her cousin who adopted her, Mordecai, we will begin to see with spiritual eyesight a parallel with their rise to position and power in the kingdom of Medo-Persia under King Ahasuerus. It is a parallel that will be repeated in like manner as we near the very close of time, as declared in Revelation 12, verse 17, where it reads, the dragon, and we know the dragon is the devil, was wroth. He was angry with the woman, that is the true church, and went to make war with the remnant of her seed, which keep the commandments. It doesn't say 9, 5, 4, 3, 2, 1. Keep all 10 of the commandments of God and have the testimony of Jesus Christ. The same spirit that in ages past led men to persecute the true church will in the future lead to a pursuance of a similar course towards those who maintain their loyalty to God. Listen closely. Even now, preparations are being made for this last great conflict. You can read more about that in the book Prophets and Kings on page 605. I'm sure that we will discover a generality of who the enemy of truth will use in the way that he used Haman to stir up a final discontentment against God's last day people who keep the commandments of God and have the testimony of Jesus Christ. The question may well be, will these who are urged on by the enemy view each of us, a Mordecai or a Mordecai at the gate? Stay tuned as we join Pastor Kenny Shelton for this timely message. But first, we are blessed with a piano rendition of What a Friend with Josh Singletary from the 3ABN Studios.

0: Thank you for joining us once again, Behold the Lamb Ministries. Thankful that you take time out to spend this thoughtful hour with us as we study the Word of God. We're going to be looking at today some direct parallels that went on with Mordecai and we'll talk about Seventh-day Adventists. Let's just look at what went on with Esther and Mordecai. If we look at these parallels, they are really exciting in one sense, but yet they're solemn in another. Because this is almost exactly as I've studied and traced what the people of God will be going through just before Jesus comes. And it coincides with Scripture. God says He's not going to do anything unless He reveals it and tells it to His people first. And if we go through this a little bit more, you may have been through it many times before, but if you go through it again this time as we study it, kind of look quickly at the chapters and then kind of go back and look at, and then the second part we're going to be looking at, this is a two-part series, we're going to be looking at some of the things that are being said in the world today that it's a lot closer than you might think or that I might think. Mordecai in the gate. What does that mean? We're going to look at that. We're going to pray first. Again, thank you for what you do to get this message around the world so Jesus can come. Let's pray together, shall we? Loving Father in heaven, thank you truly for what you've done for us. Thank you for your love, your mercy, your long-suffering. Bless us now, we pray, to this end as your Holy Spirit is poured out in great measure. The enemy's going to do what he can to try to retard this which goes out. But no, Lord, your Spirit is greater. So we're going to count on you, and we're very grateful and thankful that our hearts and minds will be open to receive that which you have in Jesus' name. Amen. So we'll hear all kind of little things, maybe in sounds and so on and so forth. But let's just go on, shall we? Yeah. We're going to look, and I'm going to give a little background first, if it's okay with you, a little background first of what we're studying here. We've heard this many times before. Let us look. It was under the rule, as we look at this time period, under the rule of Darius, Cyrus and Darius, they were very good kings, I'll put it that way, with the children of God as they opened the door and let God's people go back after they were in captivity. They let them go back. Thousands were let go and freed up to serve their God. But the difference was is that hundreds of thousands did not go back to their land. They didn't follow that which God asked them to do. You know, a lot of times we think about, God says, get out of the cities, get out of the cities, get out of the cities. We find very few who are willing to do that because it's very difficult and it's very hard to start all over again. But we realize here they had an opportunity to go back to the land of their fathers under Cyrus and Darius, the kings at that time. But remember, the hundreds of thousands did not go, and so the ones who went would be called a remnant. Did you get it? The ones who did what God wanted them to do was a remnant. We look at it today that God said there's going to be a remnant. Just a small group that will be saved because they will be willing to do what God asked them to do. It's very imperative. Now remember these, I call them Sabbath day keepers. That's what the Jews were, it's what Israel was, they're Sabbath keepers. The Sabbath keepers, as we look, they were scattered all over Medo-Persia in all different provinces they had. I think it was 127 at this time. They were all over the place. And so we look, they were to listen and they were to respond to the call that God gave them through these kings. You may return. You better return, because if you don't return, there's going to be something that's going to happen a little bit later under the third king. Oh, really? What's going to happen? They would be faced with a death decree. If they didn't get out while the getting was good, they would be under a death decree. Think of the parallels, all of you who have been studying and reading what this is talking about. When the message is to flee, we need to flee and not hold back. Faced with a death decree, how would they react? Under, if you look at the king, Ahasuerus, he was a pretty good king too, I would say. But yet that's when the death decree came under his leadership. The great controversy says this, the time of trouble, listen carefully, the time of trouble, we hear it often, such as never was, right? Notice this, is soon to be open upon us. It's almost like you've got a can of something, you're getting ready to open something. Somebody would say Pandora's box. It's worse than that. Something's getting ready to be opened and spilled out, as it were, all over this world. And we shall need an experience which we do not now possess. And which many, notice this, here's the sad part, which many are too indolent, too sleepy, are we still there, and lazy to obtain. Now, it's not me speaking, spirit of prophecy speaking here. You may not be one of those, or you may be one of those. I may be one of those that's too lazy to get the experience, to have the experience that I need to take me through this time that we're talking about. It would be better, and thankful for, it'd be better to talk about cookies. And it's okay. You see, it's a children's story. Not knocking that. It'd be easier to talk about cake. It'd be easy to talk about sweet spiritual things. But we live in a very difficult time, and difficult things sometimes must be approached. Things that are distasteful. They're not sugar-coated. But yet we know that we should be going through these things because this experience that I need. And what does that mean? Have we been born again? Do we really know Jesus, our Lord and our Savior? If we really have that experience when everything goes haywire for you, you still love Jesus. You don't point your finger and blame Him for everything that goes wrong. You have people do that, you know. They walk along and then things go wrong. Well, why did God allow this happen? Why does God allow anything to happen in your life? I really believe this for my benefit. If it's good or bad, it can be pointed right back to Jesus, who wants me to spend eternity with Him. Mordecai, man, in the gate. Esther chapter 3, 8 and 9. Now, some people say Mordecai, however you want to pronounce it. But we know this man, and we're going to get to know this man. Haman said, Esther 3, 8 and 9, and Haman said unto the king Ahasuerus, notice this, there is a certain people scattered abroad. Now you may pronounce Ahasuerus a little bit different, they're a king. But you'll notice that if you look it up, there's four or five different pronunciations. They're all very close, so we're just going to do the best we can. All right, Ahasuerus. So the king, notice this, that remember certain people, these certain people are different people. Do you notice they're different? They act different. They talk different. They have a different set of rules and regulations, if you allow me to say that. The Bible said here, notice, certain people scattered abroad and dispersed among the people in all the province of thy kingdom. Notice their laws are what? Diverse from all people. Do you realize that people are looking at you today and said, you folks have different thoughts and different laws, you might say laws, rules, regulations in the Bible than we do. You think different, you act different, you speak differently, you do different things. You go to church on a different day than we do. The whole world goes on a different day, but you oddballs. Is that all right? You oddballs go to church on a different day than the rest of the whole world does. Why are you so odd? And so Haman goes toward the king and said, we've got some oddballs. They're different. They're troublemakers. Let's get rid of them. Oh, notice the parallels will happen to the people of God before it's all over. There's no doubt about it. I did. I tried to tighten it, so it's tight. Now I'm going to get tight. Sometime we have to get tight before we can lay it out right. Somebody with me? Yes. And I'm not rapping either. Amen. These people are different from all the other people, Haman says. And besides that, they don't keep your laws, king. Maybe the laws of the land. Do you get it? They're not honoring the laws that have been passed. Funny how it will come, if you can say that word, funny, strange, that will be said about you if you are faithful. Say about me. And it's just not going to profit us to keep them on. Interesting, he said, if it please the king, let it be written that they may be destroyed. And I will pay 10,000 talents of silver. Now, I looked that up. Don't argue with me now, later. Maybe Andrew, you can look it up. You'd be. I looked it up, and it was 377 tons of silver, equivalent to 377 tons of silver that Haman had. He was a very wealthy, rich, exceedingly rich man. This is how bad he wanted to destroy God's people. He wanted to wipe them off the face of the earth. He was willing to pay blood money. That's no different than will happen in the last days. Bribes, you see, will be offered. Positional things will be offered to get rid of you or me or whoever stands for God's truth. He said, what we're going to do, and we'll put it in your treasury, king. One point I read, somebody said, oh, yeah, he did. Another point, he didn't take the money. Even though they were a little short, because they've been fighting some wars. So it was a temptation even to the king. And then you can look that and just study, come up what you come up with. But I believe, as I studied, there's 10 chapters in the book of Esther. Are we about there, somebody? Somebody said amen. I don't know if you know or not. We want you to know in the book of Esther. Now, I would encourage everyone to take time. 10 short chapters. Read all of those. Man, what a story that the people of God, or you, if you are faithful, will walk those very, very steps. Man, it just gives me goosebumps and gives me spiritual chill bumps when I read them. Think, oh! But I encourage you for this reason. Not because of what all they will go through, but we'll discuss all of those things. And we're going to see what the world has to say, and exactly, they're mimicking exactly what's going on right now. We're in trouble. The world is in trouble. God's people are in trouble unless we have that experience that we need to see us through. Here's what we see when we read those chapters. We see the divine power that's going to be united with human effort. Did you get it? Divine power combined with what? Human effort, and how God delivers his people when there is no way to deliver them. Somebody has to say, I'm happy. Oh, I'm happy. When there seems to be no way, God shows up and he says, there is no way, but I'll make a way. I'm not rapping again, but you know what I'm talking about here. He will make a way. When everything seems impossible, God's going to be there. God has a way, we find here, how he humbles the prideful. If you're prideful, God has a way to humble you and to humble me. And he lifts up those who just, listen, trust and obey. Because the song we should sing, for there's no other way than to be happy in Jesus, but to trust and obey. This is what it's all about here. In this account of Mordecai in the gate, then we have to say, and Queen Esther, there's no doubt about it. Again, once again, is an excellent, excellent parallel to what Sabbath keepers, let's get it home, Sabbath keepers, and I say Sabbath keepers, those who keep the seventh day Sabbath, not what the world says the Christian Sabbath. Christian Sabbath, they say, is Sunday. The Christian Sabbath is not Sunday. It's the seventh day of the week because it is in that. You say Christian, C-H-R-I-S-T, Christ is in it. Isn't that true? That's blasphemy for somebody to take another day and say this is the Christian Sabbath. The seventh day, and I'm not trying to be angry, but I want it out. If we do not do our part right now, you might as well hush up and go somewhere else. We've got to do it. Time's running out right now. Do we see what's happening? The enemy has been working for hundreds and thousands of years to bring this about, to once again to destroy God's people off of the face of the earth, no matter what it costs, Jan. 377 tons of silver, it doesn't matter to him. Oh, what a parallel. About the Sunday law is passed. And then there is, quickly, let's talk about, there's a small warning period. Once this law is passed, we know it's not, but I'm telling you, it's on the books. Remember, the blue laws have been on the books for a long, long, long, long, long time. That's Sunday closing. That's why your car dealerships and all is closed. That's the Sunday law. The enemy's been creeping it, creeping, creeping, creeping, and in other countries, the same thing. And so he's trying to bring this to pass. It seems almost impossible, but it's not. The Bible is clear. Spirit of prophecy is clear. As this Sunday law is passed, remember, keep in mind always, you can look at, we know we've been commissioned to get out, talk, get out of the cities, get out of the cities, escape for our life, get out of the cities. But remember, when the Sunday law is passed, it's going to be your last chance to get out of the cities. That's a warning. Get out quickly. Why? Because you will not be able to. Look at this story we will be talking about here. This story here, God gave them a chance under Cyrus and Darius, you remember? And then they had an opportunity to get out. But if they didn't get out, they were trapped and a death decree took place. And only God could change that. It doesn't mean he will this next time or to the end. We have to be very careful with that. We're talking Seventh-day keepers. And be, some of you don't believe all that. You've never studied. You're sitting back and you're laughing right now. You better be careful with about your laughing. You better study to show yourself approved unto God. He never said it would be a message everybody's going to love and everybody's going to accept. The majority of the world will accept the wrong message. Is that true?
1: Yes.
0: Remember, the Bible said the whole world wandered after the beast. And they are those whose names are not written in the Lamb's Book of Life. I'm not happy to say that. I don't want to say that. I wish I could say something else, but I cannot. I am forbidden and you are forbidden of God to say anything else or to lessen that to anybody. Oh, because they're a good neighbor. Oh, because they're my brother and my sister. I don't want to hurt their feelings. You better be willing by the grace of God to say what needs to be said to get their attention. Remember, its end result is those who do not accept the message will turn on you and turn you into the authorities. You say, oh, it can't happen because we have the Bill of Rights, we have the Constitution, all of that is repudiated. It's all done away with. It's just a matter, right? It's just a matter of when they want to really push it. Did you ever think you live in a country where all that stuff could be just actually done? They're not going to take it and burn it and say, you don't have it. It's still right there in front of your face, but that doesn't mean this. That's not what it says. This is a way out. Oh, this is a health crisis. This is an emergency. You see, that's what it's going to be. And then it works its way around that. Friend, you'll have no help in the high places of this earth, but you're going to have help in the high places. You'll have help where you need it if you depend upon him. But you know what? You've got to do it now. You can't just be, I want to say diddle around. Can I say diddle? Diddling around. We can't diddle around with our Christian experience right now. We've got to be serious about it. And like I say, and look at the things you say, oh, well, this is not important. Everything is important. The Bible said every word that proceeds what? From the mouth of God. Every word. That doesn't, it means everything. That's talking about our health message. That's talking about every possible thing that God looks at. Are we going to be real candidates for heaven? Lord, have mercy on us. And as that Sunday law is passed, remember, the first law, it may not be overnight. There's a death decree. There will be times they pass the law, and then they're going to give you a little mercy, as it were. They're going to fine you because you didn't obey. And the next time, they'll double that fine, Terry. And the next time, they're going to throw you in jail. And then when you really won't pay, the death decree goes out. When they see there's a group of people who will not do it, the only way they can get rid of them is a death decree. Is that not what we've seen in the Bible? There was a death decree. And the man in high leadership, hey, but he's desperate to get rid of them. Oh, king, I'll give you all this silver. Thank you, rich. And that's all people have to do. I'll give you $10. Oh, boom, you're gone. You know what I'm saying? That's what people do nowadays. Right? They don't mind reaching in your car window and grabbing you by the hair of the head and getting what they want real quick and throw you back in and go on. We live in a nasty, demon-possessed world, if I might say so. The things that are taking place, we have to realize it's because the enemy is getting more and more, what? Leniency to do these things because the Spirit of God is being withdrawn from the earth because we pushed him out. Because we play Christians and we're not serious about it. I can't understand people who come to church, and can never make a decision for Jesus. What's wrong? Is the Spirit of God not speaking to your heart and speaking to my heart? These are tough times, there's no doubt about it. Revelation 13:15 says, tells us, and he caused us many as would not worship the what? The image of the beast should be killed. That's Bible. And you know what? Almost all the preachers nowadays on there, well, we don't understand Revelation. Get out of the ministry. Can I say that? Tell me about preachers. Somebody got, the Holy Spirit can't teach us. Isn't that what it says? When we invite the Holy Spirit in, He teaches us. He leads us into all truth. And we say, well, we can't understand it. Stay away from it. That's the devil if I ever heard it. If your pastor has said that, he may have done it in innocence. I don't know about that, but it's dead wrong. So I want to be plain today. I want to be clear today. Let's not beat around the bush. Is that okay? I don't like running around the bush. I get going around so fast I meet myself. I'd like to. But not beating around the bush. We have to realize that our lawmakers, our legislative branch of government, will pass laws and demand the first day of the week to be put in place of the seventh day. I'm going to say it over and over. We got to go over and over this so we get it. Did we get that? What I want to do is keep saying this stuff over and over if you just allow me to do it and not get bored with it or not say, oh, we can't stand it. Remember Noah preached 120 years? What, Mary? The same message, was it not? Yeah. It's going to flood. It's going to flood. It's going to flood. We got tired of hearing him. Well, they were found floating out there somewhere. Come on, you know what I'm talking about. Get in the ark. If you don't get in the ark, you're going to be lost. We have to realize God means what he says. They're going to pass. They're looking for it. Man, all kind of stuff has been said. God's not trying to hide anything. He's bringing it out in the open. They're talking about it all the time. We need it. The papacy's talking about it all the time. We need a one day of rest. We need to do it. You know, Sunday, we know that. In place of the seventh day. Sunday, let me be bold. Sunday laws are put forth under the direction of Satan. Yes. Yes. I don't, that way nobody has to look at me and say, what did you say? No. If somebody has to, if you say that and they're looking

0: unrest that's going on in the world. And I'm telling you the truth, or I'm lying to you. You figure it out. Do you not read that in the worldly books, the worldly papers? We need this time. The world is stressed. We're falling apart. If we're still missing the point after being that clear, let me read just a little paragraph of a Review and Herald article, 415. This is written in 1890. Remember, God's not going on the last moment spring all this stuff on us. For years, hundreds of years, been trying to enlighten us. Give us a call, just like he did with Cyrus and Darius and melting their hearts and giving freedoms to God's people, being kind to God's people. You can hold your own religious services. You can teach what you want to teach. How wonderful when you're basically in captivity. They weren't the Medes and Persians. It wasn't like Babylon, maybe. But hey, God was bringing them out. It says, not one move. Are we still together? Not one move. Can somebody say it with me? Not one move has been made in exalting Sunday observance through legislation, but Satan has been behind it. Did you get it? Now remember, sometimes the only way you can reach somebody is to shock them. Are you with me? I got things going through my mind. I'll just leave it there. Bless you. Oh. Let me just add something else here. I like to add things every once in a while because in your mind you just say, oh, I don't know about you, but sometimes, you know, even when you're sick and you're in the hospital and your heart quits beating, they shock it. And what does it do? Supposedly it gets the heart to beat again and brings you back to life. Some of us, even in the pews maybe today, need to be shocked. Our heart needs to get beating the way that it should beat, if you follow. It's a life-saving thing. But you have to be willing for people to dislike you. You have to be willing for people to go out the door and say, can you believe that? I'll not go back. Before you do that, study to show yourself approved. Bring back what you have to say it's not true. I'm only doing it not to say, oh, he's right, he's wrong, he's right. It's what God says. It's to save your hide. Can I say it like that too? To save your hide for eternity. You know what I'm talking about. And we, I believe with all my heart, we as Protestants, we have closed our eyes so often. We've compromised with Rome and with the Pope, the papacy. Huh. Okay, somebody said yes. Maybe we're on the right track. I know we are. Protestant, remember, you don't know what a Protestant is. If you're not a Catholic, you're basically a Protestant. Is that okay? That helps us to understand. You're a Protestant. Protestant name came from protest of Catholicism. Tyranny, yes. Thank you. Yeah. We protest. You know why we're protesting? A good Protestant will protest? Because we look at the Church of Rome or the papacy. They are nowhere near in harmony with the gospel and the teachings of the Bible. And I don't say that. I'm not trying to judge them individually. I'm saying the teachings they have is not connected with the Bible or the gospel of Jesus Christ. It's just not. So why should we go along with it? Because the world is scared. Can I say scared?
1: Yes.
0: They're afraid because of so many, over a billion. You know, oh, we got to be careful. God says don't fear for the look on their face or the numbers. God doesn't care. God doesn't care. He can overthrow and overrule and overrule. Think about that. Here's what the great controversy says, because some people always say, oh, can't you do it? No, I can't. Can you tone it down more? No, I can't. And that's not trying to be smart. That's not trying to be, oh, boy, prove something. Great controversy 566 says this. The people need to be aroused. The people need to be aroused, notice this, to resist the advance of this most dangerous foe to religious and civil religious liberty.

0: Who is the dangerous religious foe? The papacy. The people need to know what we're really talking about here. It's dangerous to our religious freedom because they don't believe in religious freedom. They don't. Just look back in the Reformation. Look what they did to those who believed differently than they did. They say there's only one church. That's their church. It's a mother church. Wow. So they are a real threat to civil and religious liberty. So therefore we stand and we make it known that they are a threat to it, and we believe in religious freedom. I believe in this. You may worship God if you want to. If you don't want to, you don't have to. Are you still with me? There'll be a price to pay. But God doesn't force you to worship Him. He asks, He pleads, He begs, He shows, He gave His Son's life that we can accept Him. Quick overview as we look at this two-part series. An overview of the book of Esther. Now in chapter 1, now this is important for us to see. Remember, we're going to see God at work. There's only 20-some minutes. Anybody sleepy, you stand up. I may call you out. Amen. I'm not sure that went so well. But I know in school I didn't want to be called out. I want to be embarrassed. What? Your life depends on this, and so does mine. And not only knowing, but understanding it enough that you're willing to do something about it. Yes. Not just talk about it. Yes. You know how criminal it is to call yourself a Seventh-day Adventist and then not honor that which God says in His Word? It's criminal. Yes. A person is the greatest tool of the enemy that professes one thing and does another. Yes. Is that okay to be?
1: Yes.
0: I mean, it's true. Why say it? Why profess it if you're not willing to live it or ask God to help you? You hurt the cause. I hurt the cause. Now, I want you to be sober about it. I want you to think about it. Because your influence, my influence, may tell upon another person for eternity or going to hell. Are you still with me? Well, they did it. They did it. They said it. This is so important. Now let me stress something here. I've heard people say, well, I don't know why God uses this person or that person. He didn't ask you. He didn't ask me. God said, I'm going to use Brother Mark. He didn't ask me. He don't need to ask me. What do I know? But sometimes we say, well, why is he using so-and-so? Let me say, God is so big and so wise. He chooses whom he will. He even chooses those who are not walking with him to do what it needs to be done, because those of us who are supposed to be walking with him are not. Come on, now you see what I'm saying? See, this is important. We're supposed to be doing it. The righteous are supposed to be doing it. If we won't do it, remember what he says? He said, the very rocks will cry out. I'll get a donkey if I have to. Isn't that right? I told you that story, but I'll mention it again. I was in California and preaching, and somebody came to me because I wasn't, anyway, part of their little circle. Well, who told you you could preach here? Can you imagine somebody, who told you you could preach here? All of a sudden it came to my mind. I said, you know what? If God can use a donkey to speak, I know he can use me. You see what I mean? We have to have an answer. God can use a donkey. If he can use an animal, he can use you and he can use me. It's wonderful to think how great God is. Let me stress this point as we go along. He can use who he wants to accomplish his purpose for his people. Now, how do we do? How does God use people? That means all kinds, and I'm talking righteous, and I'm talking about sinners, to fulfill his plan. Don't shut me off now. Mm-mm. Anybody going to shut me off?
1: No.
0: If you see your fingers and your ears, pull them out. Because we're all sinners, right? Saved by grace. And maybe how God even used you before you really made that real decision for him. But notice, this might help us to explain that to someone else, how God uses people, notice, to fulfill his plan. This is a statement, it's a manuscript, 39:19-10, this was written. Notice, the Lord accomplishes his will through men who are nevertheless misleading others. I mean, I've looked at myself and said, why in this world so-and-so still in that position? He needs to be jerked out of there. See, some of you don't talk that way. Will, I'm sorry. Some of you don't think that way. He needs to be off of there. Well, we know he's doing this. Hey, that's not right. But notice, the Lord accomplishes his will. See, much bigger than us. We don't have that mind, that we should have. God's thoughts are much higher than ours. Isn't that right? He uses those who sometimes are misleading others. God impresses human minds to accomplish his purpose. Even though, notice this, the one used continues to follow wrong practices. Be careful how we judge somebody. Just be careful. And the Lord works out his plans through men who do not acknowledge his lessons of wisdom. Wow. Through the experience that brought Esther to the Medo-Persian throne, God was working, notice this, for the accomplishment of his purpose for his people. Listen to this. That which was done under the influence of much wine worked out for the good of Israel. Don't throw anything up here. That which was accomplished under what? Much wine. That's not what God wants to do. But if we won't do it, God will use whom he will. But it worked for the good. That's going to happen anyway. They made their choice. They decided to get drunk. They decided to do all these things. But because, you'll see as we go along, if we have enough time today, I hope we have enough time to get into that. That which was done under the what? Influence of much wine worked out for the good of Israel. Esther chapter 1 sets the stage, notice this, of how Esther came to the throne. Remember? How did she come to the throne? Well, it was in the third year, the Bible tells us there in chapter 1 of Ahasuerus. Notice this. He proclaimed, notice this, I don't know if I can be involved with that, 180-day feast. Okay, we're going to have a 180-day feast. Everybody take off work. Let's go. Man. Whew. He did it for the nobles and the princes and all the, and his servants. Notice this. And then when that ended, he decreed a 7-day feast. And notice this, and that's in Esther chapter 1, verse 10. And while they were, almost said drunk as skunks. Do you say that? They didn't know if it's daylight or dark. They were out of their minds. Huh. He said, now notice what he said. He works through sometimes bad situations to accomplish his purpose. Now he's looking after this 180-day. I'll just leave it at that. And then they went 7 days. He finally was so drunk he didn't know who he was. He said, bring me the queen. Woo, she's beautiful. I want everybody to see she's beautiful. Somebody, now look at that. She's a beautiful lady. The Bible taught me he was merry with wine. Bring the queen. I want to show off her beauty to everybody. There's no telling what would take place. Notice what the wisdom God gave her. She refused the king. You never refuse the king, you lose your life. She refused. She said, I'm not going to that. Well, the king got what was left. He's aggravated. What do you mean? That's my wife. Bring her here. And then they said, wait a minute. No, she can't. The men always sometimes have help. Well, they can't do you that way. We'll just write something up right here and we'll make a royal commandment. And remember the laws of the Medes and the Persians, right? Once it was made, it could not be changed. Interesting. Unless God's involved. Now notice, it could not be changed. Just keep that in mind as we go along. She wouldn't come in the presence of the king and all of his drunken people. She was at the same time. Remember, this was basically all men. She said, well, I'm not, let me paraphrase. If you're going to have a great big old party, I'm going to have one too, and I'll invite all the ladies. So she was having a big party at that time, ladies. She said, I'm not going to go to that mess. I'm just not going to do it. I can't come in the presence of the king. But notice what took place. Then he put it in writing. Okay, you're not going to come when I want you here. He put it in writing. You can never come before me again, ever. Never come before me again. And I think verse 19 of chapter 1, he says, I'm going to pick one that's better than she is. Somebody not with me. I'm going to pick one better than she is. She wouldn't obey, boy. And of course, the other prince and all them said, we can't have that. All the women will be saying they don't have to obey. They don't have to obey their husbands. They wanted to put a quietus to it, as you know, what took place there. And so they wrote that letter. But remember, during all that mess, the king finally said, I got rid of her. Now I'm going to look for one that might be better. Chapter 2, Esther finds Mordecai. Notice this. He says, Mordecai says this. Now that was Esther's cousin. When mom and dad had died, he took her in as one of his own. You remember, as his own daughter, verse 7. But now, notice, the king was looking for a queen. Now, how do you look for a queen, especially if she was Jewish? Mordecai said, thank you. Don't tell the king that you're a Jew. Are you still with me? Don't tell him. If she had told him, maybe a whole different story, if you know what I mean. So she didn't. She kept it to herself. And then when the time the king says, bring all the beauties. Let me look at it. Bring a bunch of them. Now, he wasn't picking because of character. Well, I'll sit down for a while. I'm tired anyway. I don't think he talked to everyone. You follow me? Can I say this the way men do sometimes? Okay, I've got one or two men shaking their head. The rest of them are going, oh, Lord, I can't say nothing. Oh, I'm going to be in trouble if I do. Everybody knows it. Am I telling you the truth? Okay, thank you. I feel better now. So he's looking out through all that. And then so Mordecai says, hey, let's get Esther in that lineup. And so he brings her there as the king was looking. And you know what he said? Remember, he didn't know she was a Jew. She was told not to tell, right? There's reasons for all of this. And when the king laid eyes on Esther, it was love at first sight. Some of you don't believe in that. Love at first sight. Woo! Wow, he said. Well, I think it's something like that. Verse 17, Bible says this. Verse 17, chapter 1, verse 17, I think it says here. The king loved Esther above all the women, and she obtained grace and favor. Wow. Maybe it is possible to love at first sight. Maybe some time took place. It's okay. But about the same time, notice this. There's points to all of this, we know. About the same time, Mordecai said, he became royal officer, you remember? He was like, can I say nobody like us? Nobody for a while. Nobody knew, but all of a sudden he became well known. Why? How did he become? How did he become a royal officer? Especially of his nationality. Why? How could he become this? Because he had been out at the gate and he had heard a couple of the king's people, the servants that took care of him, said, "We're going to kill the king. We're going to kill the king." Mordecai said, "Oh my." So he went quickly, and who did he tell? He couldn't go before the king. He told Esther, "Esther, go tell it. They're going to kill him." And she went in and said, there's a plan to get rid of you. "Who told you?" "Well, my cousin." "Oh, he did. Oh, wow." He said, "That's awesome. Well, we need to promote him up." From nothing, as it were, all of a sudden, listen, all of a sudden, so you don't miss the point. All of a sudden, God's people, Seventh-day Adventists, are little known in the world today. Your next-door neighbor don't even know you. But one of these days, very soon, Seventh-day Adventists will be catapulted right to the very top, like overnight. The whole world will know what a Seventh-day Adventist is. Did you know that? Exactly what happened here. No one knew her. No one knew Mordecai. No one knew them. But all of a sudden, they became known. Oh, two people, all of a sudden, became known to all the providence of the king. Manuscript release 2, 197 says this, parallel. The Lord in his providence is far ahead of us. Do you believe that? He's working it all out. You don't surprise God. Nothing that happens to you goes on that surprises him. He has a plan for you. He has a way out for you when you say there is no way. I can't make it through here. I can't make ends meet. I'm going to lose everything. God says, I've got a plan for you. If you are my child and you are willing to be obedient to what I've said, I will take care of you. I pledge myself to you. How wonderful that is. Why are we going around, you know, griping and complaining and, oh, I don't know what I'm going to do. Pull it out, man. What's left? Pull it out. Don't nobody pull what little I got left. Don't you dare. But that's the way it seems sometimes, right? It's just, it's not going to work. It's so easy for God to work it. All he's looking is, are you faithful to him? You can't be faithful part-time or during the week you live for the devil and try on Sabbath you live for him. That don't work. He knows better than that. So the Lord has it worked out. Kenny, I see you've got a situation over here, but I've got an answer. I've got a way out for you. Remember he said, I've got a way of escape. And that way of escape is him. Always him. Notice this. And he's ahead of us. He has permitted this. He's permitted this Sunday question to be pressed to the front. What did he do with the people that were going to be there to be able to be put in a position to save his people from the death decree? Yes. He's going to have people there that will be able to do it if they follow and they're faithful to God. But notice this, it was because of the Sunday question or what? Death decree. Why does God allow this? Why is it taking place like this? Because the Sunday question to be pressed to the front that the Sabbath of the fourth commandment may be presented before the legislation assembly. The legislators. It may never be presented unless the Sunday question first is people saying, let's keep Sunday. Let's keep Sunday. All the world does it basically anyway. Just a little small group over here. We've already heard it said that little small group doesn't mean anything. We'll prove that. They're saying it doesn't mean anything. They're minute. What did they say about Jesus? The Jews, there's just a little group over here, better to, you know, one or two to perish than all the rest of us. It's the same thing that we're going to go through. Are we able? We are by the grace of God. Without him, we won't make it. No. Remember, if this is going to come up before the legislatures, before the lawmakers, why? Assembly. Thus, the leading men of the nation may have their attention called to the testimony of God's word in favor of the true Sabbath. See, if this Sunday question is agitated, like it's being agitated now, what's it doing? People are talking about it, legislators are talking about it, Christian denominations are talking about it, evangelists are talking about it, other pastors are talking about it all the time, making comments about it. It's being brought up now and talked about, but God allows it to happen so that what? The legislator, the lawmakers would become aware of what is truth. How are they going to know if you don't stand for what is right? If we don't stand up and be willing to die just like Esther was. We'll make that clear as we go. We don't have time today. Remember, she came to the very point, Brother Andrew, that she had rather die than disappoint God and have God's people destroyed. If I die, I die. Wow. Maybe we should be able to say that by the grace of God when that cigarette's killing you, when that bottle of beer is getting the best of you, when the drugs are getting the best of you, when your temper's getting the best of you, when temptation's getting the best of you. Say, oh God, I'd rather die than do this. Will God help you? Oh yes. He'll empty all of heaven if necessary to make sure that doesn't happen. Oh, I just can't quit, they tell me. I just can't quit. I always say, who just lit that up for you? Well, I did. Oh, who bought it? I did. No, you're not quitting. Okay, you see, I'm not trying to pick on that, but you see. Somebody has that issue, we have others. I understand that. But it's something we have to gain victory over. Why keep messing around with it? Come to the point of Esther did. If I die, I die. I'll just sit here moan and groan and cry and sweat and carry on until God gives me the victory. And I guarantee you'll get the victory because you're not the only one that's going through that. Millions have went through some of the same things that you're going through right now, and they've gained the victory. Heaven's written in the Lamb, their name's written in the Lamb's book of life. Oh. To the forefront. This message has to go to the forefront. The Seventh-day Adventist name's going to have to go to the forefront. And by the Sunday laws coming up, will put us up there where we need to be, as many will go into the courts, many will be put in prison, and many will, as in results, be in the death decree before it's all over. Do we have that kind of love for Jesus? Do we love Him with our whole hearts and our whole minds? Let's pray about as we close. 30 seconds left. Please pray with me. Father in heaven, thank You for Your mercy. Thank You for warning us. Thank You for telling us over and over and over. But we must react upon that which we know to be truth and right. It's going to happen, just like we just read in the book of Esther. Bless us now, we pray this thing, give us power and strength in Jesus' name. Amen. God bless you. You know, we've got to, well, remember, this is only part one of a two-part series. You think this was a little bit tough? Just hang in there. There's a lot of more things that we need to go over. God bless you. We'll see you next time.
1: Hello, friends, and welcome back. In this last great battle between good and evil, our faith in the Word of God and in the belief of the sanctity of the true Sabbath day will be sorely tried. Will God find us faithful? Will He find us true and honest? Will we continue to stand and call sin by its right name? Will our conscience remain steadfast and true to duty? Will we be willing to stand for truth even in the face of death? I want you to join us next time for part two of A Mordecai in the Gate as we continue to rightly divide the Word of God together and study. Until then, please note that this two-part series, A Mordecai in the Gate, is now available to order for your own personal study library or to share with your friends and family for a love gift of just $15 or more. 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

Good evening and welcome to Give Me the Bible, coming to you from the 3ABN Worship Center in Thompsonville, Illinois. And we're so happy to be with you tonight, and we're happy that you could join us to listen as Pastor Kenneth Cox explains the Word of God. Some of the subjects that people really have wondered about over the years, he has been touching week after week here on 3ABN. And tonight is no exception. We're going to look at the end of sin. The title of his subject is No More Sin. And there's a question that a lot of people have about the rich man and Lazarus. And tonight, Pastor Cox is going to look at that question, and he'll be able to answer your question. So if you know someone who really has wondered about this, why don't you call them right now and tell them that this is going to be answered in tonight's subject. And it's going to be answered from the Word of God. We've been so happy this weekend to have the Hinsdale Men's Chorus with us. And tonight they're going to sing Praise to the Lord.

Good evening. Very happy to welcome all of you tonight and to say thank you to the Hinsdale Men's Chorus. Great song. Enjoyed that. We're glad that you're here tonight. Those of you that are joining us by television, we welcome you. If you're watching or listening by radio, we welcome you. Or if you're here in the audience, we're glad you're here tonight. We're down to the last presentation on this particular subject of life in the Son, life in Jesus Christ. And we've looked at many different aspects of that over the last few nights, and we hope that it's helped you to understand where life is and how we find life in Christ. So we're glad you've been here, and we hope that it'll be a blessing to you as you read God's Word. Our next series, next month, is on the judgment. Judgment, that's what we're going to be looking at. And you'll find that in the Scripture, that there are three different judgments that we're going to be taking a look at. Our first presentation is entitled, Christ Our Mediator. We're going to talk about Christ as our advocate, as our mediator. And certainly, I don't know about you, but I certainly don't want to face the judgment without an advocate. And so we're going to look at Jesus Christ, what he does for us. And we think that will help us as we understand the judgment. Then we're going to take a look at a judgment called the investigative judgment. Be going into that, what the Scripture says. Probably of all the prophecies in God's Word, to me, it is the most outstanding prophecy of all of them. And there are things about it that nothing else opens up the Word of God like that particular prophecy. So you don't want to miss that. Then we're going to talk about the Book of Life on Judgment Day, how that fits into it. And then we're going to be taking a look at the judgment during the 1,000 years or the millennium. And then a judgment called the Great White Throne Judgment. So that's all what we'll be looking at in our next presentation. But tonight, our subject is entitled, No More Sin. No More Sin. We've looked at this. How is God going to wrap it up, bring it to an end? What all takes place? That's what we're looking at this evening. So we hope that you'll follow as we take a look at what the Scripture has to say. It's been a delight, been absolutely marvelous as far as I'm concerned, to have the Hinsdale Men's Chorus with us. And tonight, under the direction of Dr. Arnold Hudibarrett, they're going to sing wonderful song entitled, It Is Well With My Soul.

Father in heaven, tonight we come to you thankful. Thankful that we can just reach out in faith, accept you, and know that it is well with our souls. Bless us tonight as we open your word. May we find assurance in Jesus Christ. May our hearts respond to your word. Give us the wisdom, the faith, the understanding that we need, that we might see your love and your desire for each of us to be in your kingdom. For this we ask in Christ's name. Amen. Well, this series we have entitled Life in the Son. We've talked about how we can have life in Jesus Christ. It says here in John 3, verse 36, it says, "He who believes in the Son has everlasting life, and he who does not believe the Son shall not see life." And tonight I would just simply say to you that if you do not know Jesus Christ, if you do not have life, if you don't have hope, then I would invite you tonight to open up your heart, accept Jesus Christ into your heart as your personal Savior, that you might have life. Because that verse continues on and says, "But the wrath of God abides on him." That person who does not have life, it says that the wrath of God abides on that person. And the reason for that, folks, is not that God is wanting to be unkind. It's not that God is wanting to punish. It's the simple fact that there has to come a time when there will be sin no more. In order for sin to be no more, that means that it has to be destroyed. It has to be done away with. And those who do not have Christ fall into that category. It says, "For the Lord shall rise up as in Mount Perazim. He shall be wroth as in the valley of Gibeon. He may do his work, his strange work, and bring to pass his act, his strange act." In other words, it says that this is not actually in God's character. God doesn't want to destroy anyone. He doesn't want anyone to be lost. God's desire is that every one of you here, every one of you that are watching by television, those of you who are listening on radio, God's desire for you is that you be saved. That's what he wants. That's what he desires. When he in turn has to destroy, that's contrary to his character. That's his strange act. And so, it says that he will destroy it, and he will. His winnowing fan is in his hand, and he will thoroughly clean out his threshing floor and gather his wheat into the barn, and he will burn up the chaff with unquenchable fire. Now, if you just picked up, and I could spend the whole evening, folks, I could talk all evening here just on the text that are in the Scripture that speaks of wheat and stubble. There's that much over and over. It's used time again. And it says here that he will take wheat into the barn, but he'll take the chaff and will burn it with fire unquenchable. Now, when it says he's going to burn it with fire unquenchable, don't think that that means that God's going to start a fire so big that he can't put it out. You know,
That is not true. When it says that it's unquenchable, it really means that man can't put it out. You know, that's what it means. In fact, it says, then I will kindle a fire in the gates, speaking of Jerusalem, in the gates of Jerusalem, and it shall devour the palaces of Jerusalem, and it shall not be quenched. It said that they would not be able to put the fire out. So when he says he's going to destroy the wicked, he's just simply saying that they will not be able to quench the fire. Can't do it. In fact, some of the fires that we've had, like out in California, Santa Barbara, different places, Oakland, so forth, talking to the firemen and the people that were involved in that, they said there was no way that they could quench the fire. That it was just absolutely, when it's burning its height, nothing they could do. As I walked through that area, I saw where it just took refrigerators and just melted them. You know, just the fire, the heat is almost indescribable. God said, I'm going to burn it with unquenchable fire, a fire that cannot be put out. So, the Bible speaks of a place called hell. A place called hell is a prepared place. Put it down. It is a prepared place for an unprepared people. But it's not God's desire that this should be our fate. God's desire is that you and I should have life. God said, I want to give you life. Jesus said, I'll give it to you, and I'll give it to you more abundantly if you'll just accept it. So God wants us to have life. He doesn't want us to fall into the category. But people that teach that there is a hell, and they teach that there is a hell that burns on and on and on and never comes to an end, an everlasting burning hell that will burn throughout the ceaseless ages of eternity. This is taught, a hellfire that will burn throughout eternity. We need tonight to take a look at what the Scripture says about this, and if this is what God has in mind. I'm going to share with you parable, and this is about this question of stubble and wheat and so forth. And this is what it says here in Matthew 13th chapter and verse 24. Another parable he put forth to them, saying, the kingdom of heaven is like a man who sowed good seed in his field. Now this man went out, sowed his field full of good seed, and while men slept, his enemy came and sowed tares among the wheat, and went his way. Now, I hope that all of you understand tares. You know what tares are? That's weeds. If you don't understand tares, it's weeds. He sowed weeds in the man's field, went his way. And while men slept, the enemy came and did this. And when the grain had sprouted and produced a crop, then the tares also appeared. So all of a sudden here his crop is growing, and as it's growing up, here they notice that there's weeds all in the field. So the servants of the owner came and said to him, see, did you not sow good seed in the field? How then does it have tares? Didn't you use good seed? And he said, sure I did. And they said, well, why are there weeds here? And he said to them, an enemy has done this. The servant said to him, do you want us then to go and gather them up? He said, do you want us to go out and gather all the weeds out of the field? Very, very important point here, folks. Watch. And he said, no, lest while you gather up the tares, you also uproot the wheat with them. He said, no, I don't want you to go out and pull up the weeds, because if you pull them up, you're going to pull the wheat up with it. Okay. Let what? Let both grow
together until the harvest. Oh, dear friends, I wish we'd learn that, because I've been so many places where churches uproot, pull out the tares, and by pulling out the tares, they uproot some of the wheat. There'd be many, many times where they'd be much better off if they left both grow together. Much, much better off. I hear people, absolutely that's where you want them. It's not something that we should do. So he said, just let them both grow together until the harvest. Okay, let's follow. And I will say to the reapers, first, gather together the tares and bind them in bundles to burn them, but gather the wheat into the barn. He said, let them both grow together until the harvest, and then we'll gather all the tares into bundles to be burned, and we'll put the wheat in the barn. Okay, after Jesus told that parable, his disciples came to him and they said, we don't understand this. We don't understand what you're talking about. Tell us what this is. And so Jesus tells them what this means, and he tells them very, very clear. Okay? He answered and said to them, he who sowed the good seed is the Son of Man. So there's no question about it. The sower is Jesus Christ, Son of Man. He's the one that sows the good seed. The field is the, how much? The world, the whole world. He sows good seed through the whole world, all right? Good seed are the what? The son of the kingdom. Wheat, son of the kingdom. That's the good wheat, okay? But the tares are the son of the wicked one. They're the sons of the wicked one. So he said, the tares represent God's people. The wheat represents God's people. The tares represent the wicked. Those are the two. Clear. All right. The enemy who sowed them is the devil. The enemy that sowed them is the devil. And if we could just understand some of these things, folks. Because the old devil's out to do anything he can to disrupt things. I have seen case after case after case where there would be a group here and they would be doing something for the Lord. And God would bless it. And it would be growing greatly and doing great things. And then watch as the devil would bring in something, and because of someone that may have come in and may have been hard to deal with or may have just literally been tares, they lose their whole experience. And what was happening was glorious falls apart. There's no reason for that. Just because there's tares there, that doesn't mean that I need to lose my experience. You know, folks, I hope, and I say this kindly, I hope tonight that your faith is not based on a church. I hope your faith is not based on a church. I am a Seventh-day Adventist. I am not a Seventh-day Adventist because there's a Seventh-day Adventist church. I am a Seventh-day Adventist because that's what this book teaches. That's why I'm a Seventh-day Adventist. That's what the book says. And I must follow what the book says. My faith must be based on this. Give me the Bible. What says the Bible? The blessed Bible. This my only question be. The teachings of men so often mislead us.
What says the Bible to me? That's what we have to find out. And so my faith must be built on that. And just because someone in the church or someone in a small group doesn't do that which is right, that should not cause me to lose my faith and to go the other way. And people say, oh, if they're going to do that, then I'm not going to have any part. Dear friend, that is not what God wants you to do. God wants you to stand and stand firm. I don't have to give up what I believe. I don't have to change what I believe. But I do have to stand for what is right. That God calls me to do. And that's what you and I should do. Anyhow, enough of that. And the enemy who sowed it is the devil. The harvest is the what? The end of the age, and the reapers are the angels. So Christ has laid up everything. He's outlined it right there. He said, I'm the sower, the field is the world, the tares are the wicked, the wheat is the righteous, the reapers are the angels, the harvest is the end of the world. Now watch. Therefore, as the tares are gathered and burned in the fire, so will it be at the end of this age. When are the tares gathered and burned in the fire? At the end of the age. Not now. Therefore, how many people are in hell now? Nobody. Absolutely no one, because that doesn't take place until the end

In Oklahoma, it rains some, and so that stubble field will continue to kind of stay green. Come July, it doesn't rain very much, and that old stubble field begins to turn brown and all. Come August, it doesn't rain in Oklahoma. I'll tell you that. Does not rain. And that old stubble field will turn absolutely golden brown. You let it get on fire, and I can tell you, you haven't seen a fire until you've seen one like that. I mean, that fire will roar across those fields, and you can hear the roar of it for 2 miles away. Let me show you. This is a stubble field on fire. This is what it says in Malachi. For behold, the day is coming, burning like an oven, and all the proud, yes, all who do wickedly will be stubble, and the day which is coming shall burn them up, saith the Lord of hosts. It says, the wicked are like stubble, and it's going to come in which it's going to burn. And, you know, I have never been able to read into that verse what other people read. Because it says, and the day which is coming shall burn them, what? Yeah, it doesn't say shall burn them. It says shall burn them up. I mean, there's a difference between burn them and burn them up. It says it shall burn them up, saith the Lord of hosts. That will leave them neither root nor branch. How thoroughly is it going to do it? Leave them neither root nor branch, but to you who fear my name, the Son of Righteousness will arise with healing in his wings, and you shall go out and grow up or grow fat like stall-fed calves. You shall trample the wicked, for they shall be ashes under the soles of your feet on the day that I do this, saith the Lord of hosts. So he says he's going to take them and burn them up. It will leave them neither root nor branch. What do you think is going to happen to that fire? Well, the scripture doesn't leave me any doubt. He's talking about the stubble field. He's talking about burn them up. This is what it says. Behold, they shall be stubble. The fire shall burn them. They shall not deliver themselves from the power of the flame. It shall not be a coal to what? To be warmed by, nor a fire to set before. It says that the fire is going to come, it's going to burn them up, and when it is through, there won't be a coal to warm at. The fire will be completely out. Go over. It's all over. That's what takes place. That's what's going to happen to the wicked. The thing that you and I must understand tonight, folks, is there's life in Christ. There's life in Christ. I do not have to go through this. I do not have to face this. I can have life in Jesus Christ. What do you conspire against the Lord? He will make an utter end of it. Affliction will not rise up the second time. Oh, that's a marvelous text to me. It says, this question of sin, it's not going to happen again. Affliction will not rise up the second time. Never again throughout eternity will we ever have to face the question of sin. For while tangled like thorns, and while drunken like drunkards, they shall, what? Be devoured like stubble fully dried. Said they shall be devoured. It says the wicked shall be devoured like stubble that is fully dried. As a boy, we lived in Oklahoma, and my dad was very, very fond of hunting dogs. So we always had, four hound dogs. I don't know if you know what a black and tan hound dog is, or a red bone, or a blue tick, but those are different hound dogs, and we always had
two or three

0: hound dogs at home. Well, if you've ever owned a hound dog, you'll understand what I'm talking about. Because you can go through the kitchen and pick up a biscuit and walk out there on the back porch and just go, "Here, Blue." And that old hound dog come trotting out there, and you can throw him that biscuit, and I'll guarantee you he won't eat it. He devours it. I mean, it's gone just like that. Well, that's what it's talking about here. It says the wicked will be devoured. They will be no more. That's what the scripture says happens, takes place. The Lord preserves all who love him, but all the wicked he will destroy. Not because he wants to, folks. Because he has to. You see, it's required because there has to come a time when there just won't be sin anymore. And so those who insist, if you please, on continuing to live in sin, it says they will be no more. While the wicked spring up like grass, and when all the workers of iniquity flourish, it is that they may be destroyed forever. You see, the scripture doesn't talk about them going on and burning on and on and on for eternity. Have you ever thought about that? You ever thought about it? That if when a person dies, just imagine me, when a person dies, as is taught, let's say they were wicked all their life and they die, and according to the modern concept, they go to hell, and so they're burning in hell. And you take somebody, well, let's just say you take somebody who was terrible, I mean horribly sinful, mean, killed people, did a lot of terrible things, okay? But since they live now and they died, they get 6,000 years less punishment than Cain did back in the beginning. Is that just? No. You see, it just does not make sense. God doesn't deal that way. That isn't the way the Lord works. It says the wicked, all of them, will be destroyed. They shall be devoured. Since it is a righteous thing with God to repay with tribulation those who trouble you, and to give you who are troubled rest with us, when the Lord Jesus is revealed from heaven with his mighty angels in flaming fire, taking vengeance on those who do not know God and on those who do not obey the gospel of our Lord Jesus Christ. He says he's going to take vengeance on them, burn them with flaming fire. This is what will happen to you. These shall be punished with what? Everlasting destruction from the presence of the Lord and from the glory of his power. You see, it says everlasting destruction. That means they're never coming back. That means they're going to be destroyed. That will be the end of them. There will be no more. In fact, this destruction that the Lord is talking about in the scripture is referred to as the second death. That's what it refers to it as, the second death. There is no return from that. They will be destroyed forever. There will be no more. Then he will answer them, saying, "Surely I say to you, inasmuch as you did not do it to one of the least of these, you did not do it to me." And these will go away into everlasting punishment, but the righteous into eternal life. Now, where people have trouble here with this subject is they misunderstand this word punishment. That's where they have the problem. Folks, the punishment is not eternal. In other words, what do I mean by that? Yeah, I mean that they are not continually being punished. The punishment is eternal because they're never coming back. See? Yeah, in other words, we're talking about two different words. Punishment. The punishment, yes, it's eternal because they're never coming back. It is does not say everlasting punishing. See? It doesn't say everlasting punishing. It says everlasting punishment. Yes, they will be no more. They will be as if they had not been. That is what would happen to them. You have an excellent example of this in the Scripture, in the cities of Sodom and Gomorrah. You know, you've read in the Scripture about Sodom and Gomorrah. Sodom and Gomorrah, by the way, I was just reading the other day in the Archaeological Review, and they said that in their, some of their recent excavations on Sodom and Gomorrah, that those cities had populations of 300,000. 300,000 that lived in those cities. But the Scripture makes it very clear that this is what happened. Listen, as Sodom and Gomorrah and the cities around them in a similar manner to these, having given themselves over to sexual immorality, gone after strange flesh, are set forth as an what? Well, now, if they're set forth as an example, who are they set forth as an example to? Huh? Well, they're set forth as an example to you and to me. That's what they're an example of. They're set forth as an example for us, all right, suffering the vengeance of eternal fire. So it says that Sodom and Gomorrah suffered the vengeance of eternal fire. Are they burning today? Well, and turning the cities of Sodom and Gomorrah into ashes, condemn them to destruction, making them an example to those who afterwards would live ungodly. No, the cities of Sodom and Gomorrah are not burning today, but they suffered the vengeance of eternal fire. That didn't mean that the fire was going to be continually burning throughout eternity. It meant that it would do its work. They would be destroyed. They would never be again. That's what it meant. Eternal destruction. This is what took place with Sodom and Gomorrah. Well, somebody always says, well, what about the rich man and Lazarus? You know, what about him? Well, we need to read the story of the rich man and Lazarus and see what it has to say, because you have a problem here. Did you know that? And I have a problem here. And if you're not aware of it, you do something. You read something into this story that it doesn't say. That's, and almost everybody does it. They read the story, and they read into the story something that it does not say. So watch as we go through it. There was a certain rich man who was clothed in purple and scarlet and fine linen, fared sumptuously every day. I mean, he was wealthy, fared sumptuously every day, had everything that he wanted. I read that, and I remember Billy Graham talking to a young lady, talking about it, and she said, I don't need the Lord. I got everything I want. I'm happy. I don't need the Lord. Well, that's the way this rich man was. I don't need the Lord. Fared sumptuously every day. But there was a certain beggar named Lazarus, full of sores, who was laid at his gate. This beggar laid at his gate, desiring to be fed with the crumbs which fell from the rich man's table. Moreover, the dogs came and licked his sores. Terrible. Laying at his gate, begged for the crumbs. The dogs came and licked his sores. So it was that the beggar died, okay, and was carried by the angels to Abraham's bosom. And the rich man also died and was buried. kind of different fate. The beggar died and he was carried by the angels to Abraham's bosom. Rich man died and he was buried. Okay, quite a bit of difference here. All right. And being in torments in Hades, he lifted up his eyes and saw Abraham afar off and Lazarus in his bosom. So here he was in Hades, torment, looked up and there he could see Abraham, and in his bosom was Lazarus. And then he cried and said, "Father Abraham, have mercy on me, and send Lazarus that he may dip the tip of his finger in the water and cool my tongue, for I am tormented in this flame." I mean, he's in torment. He's being tormented. And he said, just send Lazarus down here and let him dip his finger in some water and cool my tongue, because I'm tormented. But Abraham said, "Son, remember that you in your lifetime, you received your good things and likewise Lazarus evil things, but now he is comforted and you are tormented." There are some things, folks, that are worse than death. Put it down. He said, "You in your lifetime, you had all the good things. I'm happy. I don't need anything. I'm well off. Now you're tormented." He's comforted. Great difference. And besides all this, between us and you, there is a great gulf fixed, so that those who want to pass from here to you cannot, nor can those from there pass to us. He said, "Sorry, there's a gulf here, and we can't pass over to you, and you can't pass over to us." We talked about this last night, didn't we? About, you can't communicate here. So there's a gulf fixed. They can't come over here. You can't come over there. Then he said, "I beg you there, Father, that you would send him to my father's house." Send him to my father's house. "For I have five brothers, that he may testify to them, lest they also come to this place of torment." Just send Lazarus and let him talk to them so that they won't come to this place of torment. And Abraham said to him, "They have Moses and the prophets. Let them hear them." Got the word of God. They got Moses and the prophets. Let them hear what Moses and the prophets has to say. And he said, "No, Father Abraham, but if one goes to them from the dead, they will repent." And he said to him, "If they do not hear Moses and the prophets, neither will they be persuaded though one rise from the dead." If they won't listen to what God's word says, they're not going to change. Now let me ask you something. Was there any place in that story that I just read you, was there any place in that story where it said that that rich man was going to burn for eternity? Did it say that? No, it doesn't say that anywhere there. That you and I read into the story. It doesn't say that. It says he's there, he's in torment, he's burning, but it doesn't say he's going to burn through the ceaseless ages of eternity. Just doesn't say that. This is a parable, folks. That's all it can be, is a parable, because I can guarantee you that if you're in hell and you're in torment, you want more than a drop of water on your tongue. You need a few bucketfuls. You need something to do some good. It's a parable. A parable is given to teach one point of truth. And what Jesus is trying to get across to these people is just because they were children of Abraham didn't give them right to heaven. It took a whole lot more than that. And this is what he's trying to get across to them. Not trying to tell them that they're going to go to hell and burn for eternity. That's not the point of the parable. And so this was a story that Jesus told, telling them that they need to be concerned about how they're living day by day. Okay. Then death and Hades were cast in the lake of fire. This is the second death. There's three words I want to introduce you to that are used for hell. One is Hades. Hades can be referred to as a place of burning, or it can also be referred to as the grave. This particular text, it's used as the grave. Let me read it to you. And death and Hades, or death and the grave, were cast into the lake of fire. This is the second death. You can't read Hades as the lake of fire or hell and make it make sense. And death and the lake of fire were cast into the lake of fire. No, that doesn't make sense. It's talking about the grave there. But it can refer to a place of punishment. The other word is the word Sheol. For Sheol cannot thank you. Death cannot praise you. Those who go down to the pit cannot hope for truth. Sheol represents the grave. This is where they went. And then there's one other word, and that word is called Gehenna. Gehenna was a place of destruction outside of Jerusalem where they threw trash and they threw garbage and they threw dead animals. And it was represented as a place of destruction. And it says, and do not fear those who kill the body, but cannot kill the soul, but rather fear him who is able to destroy what? Both soul and body in hell. That meant total, complete destruction. Okay. Then he will also say to those on the left hand, depart from me. Depart from me, you cursed, into everlasting fire prepared for what? The devil and his angels. Now, dear friend, hell was never a place intended for you. That was a place that was prepared for the devil and his angels. And Jesus is offering to you life. If you just want to accept it, he'll give you life. For Christ also suffered once for the sins, the just for the unjust, that he might bring us to God, being put to death in the flesh, but made alive by the Spirit. Follow? Okay, listen one more. But God demonstrated his own love towards us, in that while we were still sinners, Christ died for us. Let me ask you something. What is the penalty for sin? Death. It says the wages of sin is death. That's the penalty of sin. Did Jesus pay that? Huh? Yes. It's just I read to you. He died for you and for me. He paid that. Now let me ask you something. If the penalty for sin is to burn through eternity, did Jesus pay it? No. See? No, that's not taught in Scripture. It's not there. Okay? But the day of the Lord will come as a thief in the night, in which the heavens will pass away with a great noise. The elements will melt with fervent heat. Both the earth and the works that are therein will be burned up. He's going to burn this old earth. Therefore, since all these things will be dissolved, what manner of person ought you to be in all holy conduct and godliness? Saying that the earth's going to be burned up, you and I need to follow him, looking for and hastening the coming of the day of God, because of which the heavens being dissolved, being on fire, and the elements melt with fervent heat, this whole earth's going to be destroyed, it's going to be burned up, and then God's going to make it new. Nevertheless, we, according to his promise, look for a new heaven and a new earth in which righteousness dwells. Earth's going to burn, and then God is going to make it brand new. This will become the home of God's people for eternity. Amen. So you see, dear friend, it's just this simple. For God so loved the world that he gave his only begotten Son, that whoever believes in Him should not perish, but have everlasting life. If you want life, accept Jesus. If you do that, you won't perish. That's what He promised. Therefore, he who has the Son has what? Life. And he who does not have the Son of God does not have life. Tonight, the choice is yours. The choice is mine. If we want to accept Jesus Christ, in Him, we can have life. Let us pray. Heavenly Father, tonight, we thank You for Jesus. Thankful that in Him we can have life, that we do not have to face an uncertain future, but in Him we can find hope, we can find comfort, we can find assurance that our lives can have a hope to live for and to believe in. Bless each one watching by television, or those that are here tonight or listening on the radio, that they might find in Jesus Christ life and life more abundantly. For this we thank You in Christ's name. Amen. God bless you and good night. You can find them everywhere, in every city, town, out-of-the-way place. In some areas, they're more plentiful than gas stations. Small and large, modern, old-fashioned, millions of them exist all over the world. We're talking about churches, of course, houses of worship. They stand as a testament to the hunger for truth that's built in the heart of every man, woman, and child. But truth cannot be found in a building. In fact, churches are homes to millions who still don't know Jesus. And that means they don't know the truth. In John 17:17, Jesus prayed to His Father, asking that His followers not be taken out of the world, but that the Father protect them and sanctify them by the truth. Then Jesus said, "Your word is truth." Think about it. Your word is truth. But friends, just reading the Bible is not enough. Knowing the truth without a relationship is like an empty church building without people to give it life. It's knowledge of God's law without power to live up to it. To be a true Christian, we must have a relationship with the author of truth. By beholding the one to whom the Bible points, we are changed into His likeness. In John 14:6, Jesus says, "I am the way, the truth, in the life. No one comes to the Father except through Me." That's why we're doing this series, so you can develop a wonderful relationship with the author of truth, Jesus Christ. With your help, we can bring the truth to the world.
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1: Fresh manna fell to the ground as a gift from God while the Israelites were in the wilderness. This is what they ate for 40 years. It was fresh from the ovens of heaven, baked by the master baker himself. How the Israelites must have anticipated the taste and the smell of each morning's delivery. Just like the Israelites, you too can now experience the taste and smell of fresh manna. 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And now, here's Pastor John Carlo.
2: Thank you for that special music. It was beautiful. Good morning, church family. Good to see you here this morning. And also welcome to those watching online and welcome to the students. We already see some of the students returning and to the parents that came to bring them. So we're glad that you're joining us. And as we are receiving you back here in Cedar Lake, we're saying bye to some other students who are heading back to where they came from their studies. And some of you are heading out to Southern, and not sure if we have other universities here represented, but it's such a blessing to be part of this church family. You know, maybe you have not noticed, but if you have girls, your life become more pink. So this morning, as I was looking for my iPad, I didn't find actually because it had a different cover probably. And I asked my wife, can you find my iPad? And she came to me with this pink iPad. I said, okay, so that was a gift from the girls. So without asking, but it was a surprise. So thank you. Thank you very much. Yes. As you can see here in the slide, I'm going to be preaching about true education. Something very familiar for us as Seventh-day Adventists. And at the end, and I tend to forget things, I'll just be honest. So I want to pray for you involved in our elementary school and at GLA. I want to say a special prayer to dedicate you once again for this new school year. And I want you to come forward, if you will, not only the teachers, but everyone involved with the school. And you will understand more as we go through the message this morning, but everyone is important and everyone is playing a vital role in the education of our children. First, I want to share a little bit before I pray my own experience with Adventist education. My wife and I, we dedicated about 10 years of our life in educational institutions. Two in Brazil and one here in the United States. And in all three situations, we were living on campus. So we understand what it means to live in an institution and to be on campus. One of them, the Lord impressed and put in our hearts to start a missionary training institution for young adults in Brazil. And that's what we did. The Lord blessed and we were able to acquire a property and build a team of staff. And market the school and have young people coming through our program, we felt the need of something like, here in the United States, you have SALT, you have AFCO, and you have a lot of other training schools. Even though Adventist education in Brazil is very strong, we didn't see something that young adults could come and learn how to serve God, be equipped for the mission to serve God and our church. So that's what we did. So then I accepted a call to return to the United States. I say return because I was here before going to Brazil. I worked at Heartland College in the religion department, and I taught Bible classes there. And the Lord blessed, and I had the opportunity to see several of my students becoming pastors, and a lot of them serve here in the Michigan Conference. And I praise God for Adventist education. I myself did not go through an elementary school or academy, only for college, both for my bachelor and my master's program. But it's such a blessing what I have already experienced. And I appreciate all you do in this campus, both in our elementary school as well as at GLA. I want to pray with you. Let's bow our heads and pray together. Father, we would like to be prepared for what you have entrusted to us. Lord, we are honored to be part of your mission. And you have entrusted to us precious souls so that we can point them to you. Lord, as we continue to prepare ourselves and encourage one another and seek wisdom and guidance, we pray that you'll be here with us in a special way. May you lead us as we unpack the Word of God. And we pray in Jesus' name, amen. Here's a question for you. When and where was the first Adventist school established? Anyone? Okay, I knew I was going to hear Battle Creek, but actually it wasn't at Battle Creek. The first one we have recorded is in Bucks Bridge, New York, 1853. So before we even had the denomination organized, right, which was organized later in 1861, the Michigan Conference, and 63, the General Conference. But to your merit, Battle Creek was the first school officially sponsored by the Seventh-day Adventist Church in 1872, okay? And then later they went into a college, which then they moved to Berry Springs, which today is Andrews University. So here are some information of our small beginnings at one school back in 1853. Today we have more than 10,000 schools and institutions around the world, more than 120,000 teachers, and almost 2.5 billion students around the world. Many of them, a large percentage, I can't remember right now, I think it's like 40% are not Seventh-day Adventists, but they are learning about Christ in our institutions. And I want to share this statement from the book Education from Ellen White. And then I'm going to go through the Bible and the Spirit of Prophecy to establish the philosophy of true education. And I know it's a huge topic, and it's not my attempt to exhaust this topic, but I want to just scratch the surface here. We have this statement in Education, page 30, that says, the work of education and the work of what? Redemption are what? Are one. So this statement right over here tells a lot about how we as Seventh-day Adventist members or believers understand salvation. Okay, so I want to invite you to open up your Bibles with me to Titus chapter 2. Let's go there to Titus chapter 2, and let me ask you a question. Don't be afraid to answer. It's not a tricky question. I'm just preparing the ground for our study this morning. How many of you believe that we are saved by grace? Raise your hand if you believe that we are saved by grace. Okay, I'm actually surprised not to see many hands, you know, so praise God for one more hand. The Bible is very clear that by grace you have been saved. Then it says through faith, the means to attain that grace, right? And that's not of ourselves. So it's a gift of God, not of works, lest any man should boast, right? It is God's grace that saves us. So right here in Titus chapter 2, I want to unpack a little more how we as Seventh-day Adventist believers understand God's grace. We understand that God's grace includes God's amazing gift of pardon bought for us on Calvary as Jesus took upon himself the penalty of sin. But we don't stop there. In Titus chapter 2, notice carefully what we find in verse 12. It says there verse 11, but I want to start in verse 12. And I want to ask you, what is the very first word of chapter 2 verse 12. What is the first word there? Teaching. And that word is significant for our study this morning because we are talking about true education. And education has to do with learning and teaching, right? And as we go back one verse, I want you to tell me what is actually doing the teaching. Okay? So let's read it together. Let's begin in verse 11. The Bible says here, for the grace of God that brings salvation has appeared to all men, teaching us that deny ungodliness and so on. So tell me, what is actually doing the teaching? It is God's grace. It is God's grace. And what is it that God's grace teaches us? So let's see the rest of the verse, verse 11. It says, teaching us that deny ungodliness and worldly lusts, we should live what kind of life? Soberly, righteously, and godly in this present age. Talking about character development. Sanctification is part of God's grace. And then it goes on to say, looking for the blessed hope and glorious appearing of our great God and Savior Jesus Christ. God's grace prepares us for the second coming of Jesus, to spend eternity with unfalling beings. Verse 14, describing Jesus who gave himself for us that he might redeem us from every lawless deed and purify for himself his own special people zealous for good works. That's part of how we understand salvation, and that's why we believe that the work of education and redemption are what? Are one. I'm quoting now from the General Conference Working Policy, and it tries to like summarize our understanding of true education. And it says, of course, I'm just quoting a small paragraph of that chapter or section. It says the Seventh-day Adventist philosophy of education is, first place, what? Christ-centered. There is no other foundation that should be laid, right? Christ-centered education. Adventists believe that under the guidance of who now? The Holy Spirit. It is a key element in Adventist education, the presence of the Holy Spirit in the lives of the teachers, educators, and the students, the parents. And then it goes on to say, God's character, so the purpose is to reveal God's character in whatever we do or say, and also the purpose that God has for us. It can be understood. God's character and purposes can be understood as revealed in the where? In the Bible. So we have two main books, right? The Bible and nature. Also in Jesus Christ, as we already mentioned, is Christ-centered. And in nature. And when we talk about nature, and it goes far beyond being exposed to God's creation, but it includes the knowledge of science And then he goes on to say the distinctive characteristics of Adventist education derive from two places where we form our philosophy. From where in the first place? The Bible and the writings of Ellen White. So we believe that God used her as a prophetess to point us back to the Word of God. And through the writings of the Bible and the writings of Ellen White, we formed our philosophy of education. So point to the redemptive aim of true education. We want our students, you know, whether it is our children or in a school setting, we want them to be saved, to live eternally. How does that look like, that redemption aspect of true education? It says to restore human beings into the image of their maker. Yes. So, and the book Education again, just to back up what we just read in the policies of the General Conference, it says here, the true education means more than the pursuit of a certain course of study. In other words, you cannot actually encapsulate true education in a curriculum. A curriculum, whether it is at home or at school, it's only there to support the work of redemption. It's there to support the principles of true education. But you cannot encapsulate true education in a certain course of study. It has to do with the whole being and with the whole period of what, everyone? Existence possible to man. As long as we live, we're experiencing redemption and we're experiencing true education. God is in the business, through His grace, to teach us so we can become more and more like Him. In our schools and in the home, these are places where we want, as far as possible, to have the presence of Jesus, the presence of the Holy Spirit, the teachings of the Word of God, so that our students can experience character development. So here it is. The statement goes on to say, Steele Education, page 15, it is a harmonious development of the physical, mental, and spiritual powers. It prepares the student for the joy of service. This is the outcome. He finds joy in service in this world and for the higher joy of wider service in the world to come. I want to invite you to open up your Bibles in 1 Thessalonians chapter 5. Let's go there. If you have a Bible available, and if you will, let's go to 1 Thessalonians chapter 5. And we are just now seeing from the Bible this notion of this, you know, development of our physical powers and mental and spiritual. The Apostle Paul puts in this way in 1 Thessalonians chapter 5 and verse 23. Notice what it says. Now may the God of peace himself, what's the next word there? Sanctify you completely. And may your whole spirit, soul, and body be preserved, how? Blameless at the coming of our Lord Jesus Christ. So we see here the desire of the apostle was for his audience to experience character development. And for him, there was no separation of the physical and the spiritual and the mental because we are one being. And as one experience development, the other benefits as we grow together as a living soul. Now, in the Bible, we find several examples of true education even before sin. Okay, so now there is an emergency plan put in place, a plan of redemption. But in the Garden of Eden, and by the way, if you want the basics of Christianity, you just go to the first two chapters of the Bible and you have, you know, the basics of the Christian faith right there. But in the Garden of Eden, you have, you know, Adam and Eve experiencing true education, development. Okay, even though they were perfect, in their perfection, they were growing, you know, mentally and spiritually and physically. They had communion with God. They heard God's voice. They learned from the angels. They also worked in the soil as God gave them useful labor. So then we find later, after the fall, the school of the prophets. Okay, where Samuel, he established the school of the prophets, the first one in Ramah, you know, especially for young people, a place where young people could go to learn the ways of God and how to serve him. Then you find Jesus himself. He experienced true education, learning from his mother, learning from the scriptures, learning in the carpentry shop. And he had 12 disciples. He became himself the greatest teacher ever known. Then, I don't know how many of you have seen this, but in the book of Acts, I think it's chapter 19, if I'm not mistaken, you find the Apostle Paul, you know, like having a training school in the city of Ephesus, where he taught there for 2 years. And as a result, the gospel was spread in Asia Minor, showing the missional component of true education. Now, right here in the garden, I want to focus on the garden for a little bit, their spiritual development. We know that they heard God's voice, God's word. Today, we don't hear God's word audibly. We do hear the Holy Spirit whispering in our conscience as we are familiar with God's word, the Holy Bible. I want to read this statement also from the Spirit of Prophecy. It says, Bible religion is not to be like a dash of color brushed here and there upon the canvas, but its influence is to pervade how much of our lives? The whole life. That's right. There is no separation in true education. You know, this is sacred and this is not sacred in what we are learning. Okay, so we need to see the principles of God in everything we study, whether it is history or science, whether it is mathematics or, you know, anatomy and physiology, whatever we're studying, we find the principles of God's word there. And then it goes on, this is Martin Luther, actually. He wrote this, I am much afraid that the universities will prove to be the great gates of hell unless they diligently labor in explaining what must the universities explain to their students. That's right, the Holy Scriptures, and engraving them in the hearts of youth. I advise no one to place his child where the Scriptures do not reign paramount. Every institution in which men are not unceasingly occupied with the word of God must become corrupt. That was his understanding without, you know, the Spirit of Prophecy, anything like that, only having the Bible. He understood that man shall not live by bread alone, but by every word that proceeds from the mouth of God. In the Garden of Eden, there was mental development. Yes, learning from God, but also learning from the second book, God's second book, which is nature, as we already mentioned. In the book Education, page 99, we hear, nature testifies of who? Of God. The susceptible mind brought in contact with the miracle and mystery of the universe cannot but recognize the working of infinite power. You know, even David testifies, you know, as he contemplates the human body without having all the knowledge we have today of anatomy and physiology, that he was wonderfully and marvelously made. And he praised God for that. As he studied the skies, and as much as he could understand the space, he came to the conclusion that the heavens declare the glory of God. Nature reveals God's character. Science backs up the Bible and reveals God's character. Any science that is in contradiction with the Word of God is not true education. It is a counterfeit. So in the Garden of Eden, there was physical development as Adam and Eve took place in keeping the garden. So students, this is a statement from counsels to parents, teachers, and students, says students who have gained a book knowledge without gaining a knowledge of what kind of work does it say there? Practical work cannot lay claim to assist symmetrical education. Physical employment is a part of the training essential for every youth. So it's essential for us to teach our children, our students, to learn to work with their hands in a practical way, to develop other skills in addition to their intellect. An important phase of education is lacking if the student is not taught how to engage in what kind of labor? Useful labor. And we as Seventh-day Adventists historically have implemented, you know, vocational training as part of the education of our students, our children. Of course, we are not here as institutions to substitute the work of the parents. The home and the school, they work together. And here it is the outcome of Adventist education, what should be. In the book Education, page 225, true education does not ignore the value of what kind of knowledge? Scientific knowledge or literary acquirements. But above information, it values power, not the kind of power that the world values, right? The power that comes from knowing God and the power that comes from having God's character. Above power, goodness. Above intellectual acquirements, what does it say now? Character. This is what we are seeking in our institutions, to develop the character of our students. Here's another statement now from Testimonies for the Church, Volume 4. It says, to live, think, and act for self only is to become what kind of servants for God? Useless as servants to God. Yes, we develop character. Why do we want to develop character? Because we want our children to become useful. Useful for the world. Useful for their neighbor. Useful for God. I want to take you to the book of Hebrews chapter 9 for a moment. Let's go there. Hebrews chapter 9. Here the author of Hebrews describes the work of redemption that Christ is performing for his people, especially here the work of Christ as our heavenly priest in the heavenly sanctuary. And notice what it says in verse 14. We are in Hebrews chapter 9, verse 14. The Bible says, how much more shall the blood of Christ, who through the eternal Spirit offer himself without spot to God, what will the blood of Christ do for us, friends? Cleanse your conscience from what? From dead works. The blood of Christ will cleanse our character, our minds from sin. It's a message of sanctification. And for what purpose will Christ cleanse our conscience from dead works? It says here, what does it say, the rest of the verse? To serve the living God. We are saved to serve. We are redeemed to serve. We are restored to become a blessing to other people around us. In Mind, Character, and Personality, page 366, that was volume 1, it says, live for something what? Besides self. That's the very foundation of the government of God, which is to live to bless others. Self-sacrificing love. So we do believe in mission as an outcome of our education. the most essential education for our youth today to gain, the most essential, is an education that will teach them how to reveal the will of God to the world. That's what we want for our children. That's why we invest thousands of money in Adventist education. We want to see them, I hope that is the desire, in the first place, serving God. And we serve God also by serving others, being at the center of God's will. Yes, we want to become productive people in society. We want to make a contribution. But all of that should be in the frame of having God as the center of our lives. Now, we cannot accomplish this work without consecration. It's impossible. And I'm not talking specifically now to those who are teachers. I'm talking about for those who are teachers, for those involved in our educational system.

involved with the schools. We are indirectly involved with the schools because that's the place where most of our students worship. So consecration is necessary for success. Notice in Counsels to Parents, Teachers and Students 229, it is not enough that the teacher possess natural ability and intellectual culture. These are indispensable, but without a spiritual fitness for the work, he is not prepared to engage in it. Another statement, now from Special Testimonies on Education, page 48. Teachers are to do more for their students than to impart a knowledge of books. To them is given the work of molding mind and character. The teacher should be himself what he wishes his students to become. Isn't that true for parenting? We need to be what we wish our children to become, right? And so it is with every line of educational work. Another statement, Education, page 244. And by the way, Christ was our greatest example, the greatest teacher ever known in this world. After he finished teaching the Sermon on the Mount, people wonder and they were at awe, saying, we have never seen somebody speaking and teaching like this, because he spoke as one who have what? Authority. His authority came from his time with God, from the indwelling presence of the Holy Spirit in his life. Here says, fathers and mothers and teachers need to appreciate more fully the responsibility and honor that God has placed upon them in making them, to the child, the representatives of who? Of God himself. We all know that for the child, you are like God, especially, you know, a newborn baby. You are God. And as they grow up, they learn of God through us. And so it is in their formative years. So here it is. Why do we need to be in tune with God? Because we need to see as God sees it. You know, there are students that are challenging. We even consider them maybe like there is no way, only Jesus in the cause, right? But we need to believe that Jesus is in the cause for any of our students and any of our children. So notice this statement, Special Testimonies on Education, also page 48, only devout and consecrated men and women who love children and can see in them souls to what, friends? We need to see in every child souls to be saved for the Master should be chosen as church school teachers, because we're dealing with redemption, consecration for all of us. Education, page 29, the true teacher is not satisfied with second-rate work. He cannot be content with imparting to them only technical knowledge, with making them merely clever accountants, skillful artisans, successful tradesmen. It is his ambition to inspire them with the principles of truth, obedience, honor, integrity, and purity. Principles that will make them a positive force for the stability and uplifting of society. He desires them, above all else, to learn life's great lesson. What is life's great lesson that we all must learn? Unselfish service. Unselfish service. I think a lot of us need to go back to the elementary school and the academy. You know, and I say this because it was hard in our nominating committee to have people willing to serve. That's the greatest lesson we can learn in the school of Christ, through the teaching that comes from God's grace. Here are some practical application for all of us educators. Again, whether
grandparents, parents, teachers,

0: or working in other areas of education. Number one, educators ensure that a spiritual focus frames each academic subject and topic. Educators are to nurture and affirm faith, seeking a transformation in both mind and life. Educators are to view their profession as a divine calling, focused on the salvation of their students. Educators must be faithful as God's representative. Educators are to intentionally connect all knowledge to what? To its source, a biblical worldview in all that we do. I want to just list some of the benefits of Adventist education. I'm not sure if I'm speaking to someone here that have not experienced Adventist education and may be considering. And I'll just share briefly here, but there is so much that could be shared on that. And I didn't want to start a new sermon, okay, if I went that route. But here it is, just a highlight. There is a spiritual focus in Adventist education. Amen? Favorable student-teacher ratio in most of our schools. Academic achievements. Research has shown that the average, our students are half grade above the expectation. Biblical worldview curriculum. Family atmosphere and involvement. In our elementary school and both also at GLA, parents are part of the board of the institution. And they can be involved in different ways, creating that family atmosphere. A community involvement through acts of kindness and outreach. Higher education attendance. Over 85% of our students that attend our academies, they go for higher education, which is a very high number. So at this point, I want to call everyone directly involved with our schools to come forward if you feel comfortable. Our teachers and our workers in the two schools, it doesn't matter what role you have there, you are in the fullest sense an educator. And I want to invite you for a special prayer. I want to call also our head elder, Rich, to come up front here. And we can both pray for them. And you can, yes, stay right over here. And I want the congregation to take a notice in each one of them, because these are our heroes. Okay? And we need to support them. Especially not through prayer right now, but throughout the school year. They need our support. So thank you very much for all that you do. I want to start with prayer and then you follow. Do you mind if you get a mic so you can? Yeah, there you go. I have a mic here. Yes, yes, thank you. And I forgot, any homeschool parents here, any homeschool parents, come over here. We want to pray for you as well. Don't be shy. So the two, you have to support your wife. You think you're not teaching, but you are more than you think. And in truthfulness, all we parents homeschool, because the school is only partnering with the home, right? Heavenly Father, we'd like to give you thanks for all the work you have done in this community, especially through our schools. Lord, it was such a small beginning. I think it was back in 1898 with 30 students. And you have brought so many children and young people through this campus. We want to acknowledge your goodness and your wisdom and power. Lord, we also would like to recommit ourselves once again as we begin a new school year. We want to experience this full consecration that you'd like to see in us and we would like to see in our students. Lord, we pray that you may cleanse us from unrighteousness. May you empty our hearts of self, and may you fill us with your Holy Spirit. May the fruit of the Spirit abound in our lives. Give us courage, give us wisdom and guidance, give us self-control, give us patience, long-suffering, give us joy, Give us the energy and the health that we need. I would like to dedicate all these teachers, faculty, and staff, and parents before you right now, asking that you will give a double measure of your spirit. Give them the wisdom to know when to uplift Christ, when to intercede for a student, when to counsel, and everything else that they need to do because they are truly pastors in the classroom. And Lord, may you empower them. Lord, I pray that you bless their students as well. Bring them with open hearts and open mind. We pray for the presence of the Holy Spirit on our campus. We pray that in the hallway, in the cafeteria, in the dormitories, in the commons, in the classrooms, the presence of the Holy Spirit will be felt. Lord, we place before you all the challenges ahead of us throughout the year that we have no idea, but there is nothing that will take you by surprise. So we pray that you prepare us, that you guide us through, keep us united. And we pray and we thank you for each one of these workers. For we pray in Jesus' name, amen.
1: Dear Father in heaven, thank you for all the students and the teachers and the faculty and everybody that plays a part in these students' lives as they are given a great charge to uplift you to them. Father, to make religion a pleasant thing. It's a good thing to seek not self, but others. Father, it's a tremendous thing to work with you. Father, you also say to suffer ye, to let the little children to come unto you. And Father, what a blessing that is to think that all we have to do is stand out of the way and children will come to you. Father, help us not to be a hindrance in that at all. Thank you for willing hearts and dedicated lives to the sacrifice of allowing children to come to you. Father, what a tremendous blessing. Father, we pray also for the children that you will surround them with your holy angels that excel in strength and give them guidance. Let the Holy Spirit speak to them, whisper in their ear, saying which way to go. Father, we just dedicate these little lambs that you've given us in this church. And Father, we pray that as a church, we will be welcoming and want to see the success of each student that comes through our doors. Father, help us to be a prayerful church, a house of prayer, and may we lift up each other in prayer throughout this year and throughout their lives. In Jesus' name we pray. Amen.
0: Amen.
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0: Now the weather forecast for Strong Tower Radio. For Michigan's UP, our highs will be up to 86 degrees today. We'll have sunny skies and a southwestern breeze at 5 to 10 miles an hour. Cloud cover will be increasing overnight with lows back down to 65 degrees. Winds will change to be light out of the west. For northern Michigan, a small chance of isolated showers today. Otherwise, we're going to be mostly sunny. Highs up to 87 degrees and winds will be light out of the northwest. A 30% chance of scattered showers arriving overnight. The sky is becoming mostly cloudy, with lows down to 65 degrees. For southern Michigan, a 30% chance of rains expected today. Will be mostly sunny, and highs will be up to 91 degrees, with a heat index of 96. A 30% chance of showers remain overnight. The sky will be mostly cloudy, with lows down to 73 degrees. And for central Illinois, we're going to be under a heat advisory today. It's going to be sunny and hot, with a high of 99 degrees and a heat index of 103. Lows back down to 77 degrees Tuesday night. For Strong Tower Radio, I'm meteorologist Scott Cook.
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3: The world was in its infancy, yet iniquity had become so deep and widespread that God could no longer bear with it. And he said, I will destroy man whom I have created from the face of the earth. He declared that his spirit should not always strive with a guilty race. If they did not cease to pollute with their sins the world and its rich treasures, he would blot them from his creation and would destroy the things with which he had delighted to bless them. He would sweep away the beasts of the field and the vegetation which furnished such an abundant supply of food, and would transform the fair earth into one vast scene of desolation and ruin. Amid the prevailing corruption, Methuselah, Noah, and many others labored to keep alive the knowledge of the true God and to stay the tide of moral evil. 120 years before the flood, the Lord, by a holy angel, declared to Noah his purpose and directed him to build an ark. While building the ark, he was to preach that God would bring a flood of water upon the earth to destroy the wicked. Those who would believe the message and would prepare for that event by repentance and reformation should find pardon and be saved. Enoch had repeated to his children what God had shown him in regard to the flood. And Methuselah and his sons, who lived to hear the preaching of Noah, assisted in building the ark. God gave Noah the exact dimensions of the ark and explicit directions in regard to its construction in every particular. Human wisdom could not have devised a structure of so great strength and durability. God was the designer and Noah the master builder. It was constructed like the hull of a ship, that it might float upon the water. But in some respects it more nearly resembled a house. It was 3 stories high, with but one door, which was in the side. The light was admitted at the top, and the different apartments were so arranged that all were lighted. The material employed in the construction of the ark was the cypress, or gopher wood, which would be untouched by decay for hundreds of years. The building of this immense structure was a slow and laborious process. On account of the great size of the trees and the nature of the wood, much more labor was required then than now to prepare timber, even with the greater strength which men then possessed. All that man could do was done to render the work perfect, yet the ark would not of itself have withstood the storm, which was to come upon the earth. God alone could preserve his servants upon the tempestuous waters. By faith, Noah, being warned of God of things not seen as yet, moved with fear, prepared an ark to the saving of his house, by the which he condemned the world and became heir of the righteousness which is by faith. Hebrews chapter 11, verse 7. While Noah was giving his warning message to the world, his works testified of his sincerity. It was thus that his faith was perfected and made evident. He gave the world an example of believing just what God says. All that he possessed, he invested in the ark. As he began to construct that immense boat on dry ground, multitudes came from every direction to see the strange sight and to hear the earnest, fervent words of the singular preacher. Every blow struck upon the ark was a witness to the people. Many at first appeared to receive the warning, yet they did not turn to God with true repentance. They were unwilling to renounce their sins. During the time that elapsed before the coming of the flood, their faith was tested, and they failed to endure the trial. Overcome by the prevailing unbelief, they finally joined their former associates in rejecting the solemn message. Some were deeply convicted and would have heeded the words of warning, but there were so many to jest and ridicule that they partook of the same spirit, resisted the invitations of mercy, and were soon among the boldest and most defiant scoffers. For none are so reckless and go to such lengths in sin as do those who have once had light, but have resisted the convicting Spirit of God. The men of that generation were not all, in the fullest acceptation of the term, idolaters. Many professed to be worshippers of God. They claimed that their idols were representations of the deity, and that through them the people could obtain a clearer conception of the divine being. This class were foremost in rejecting the preaching of Noah. As they endeavored to represent God by material objects, their minds were blinded to his majesty and power. They ceased to realize the holiness of his character, or the sacred unchanging nature of his requirements. As sin became general, it appeared less and less sinful, and they finally declared that the divine law was no longer in force, that it was contrary to the character of God to punish transgression, and they denied that his judgments were to be visited upon the earth. Had the men of that generation obeyed the divine law, they would have recognized the voice of God in the warning of his servant. But their minds had become so blinded by rejection of light that they really believed Noah's message to be a delusion. It was not multitudes or majorities that were on the side of right. The world was arrayed against God's justice and his laws, and Noah was regarded as a fanatic. Satan, when tempting Eve to disobey God, said to her, "Ye shall not surely die." Genesis chapter 3, verse 4. Great men, worldly, honored and wise men repeated the same. The threatenings of God, they said, are for the purpose of intimidating and will never be verified. You need not be alarmed. Such an event as the destruction of the world by the God who made it and the punishment of the beings he has created will never take place. Be at peace. Fear not. Noah is a wild fanatic. The world made merry at the folly of the deluded old man. Instead of humbling the heart before God, they continued their disobedience and wickedness, the same as though God had not spoken to them through his servant. But Noah stood like a rock amid the tempest. Surrounded by popular contempt and ridicule, he distinguished himself by his holy integrity and unwavering faithfulness. A power attended his words, for it was the voice of God to man through his servant. Connection with God made him strong in the strength of infinite power. While for 120 years his solemn voice fell upon the ears of that generation in regard to events which, so far as human wisdom could judge, were impossible. The world before the flood reasoned that for centuries the laws of nature had been fixed. The recurring seasons had come in their order. Heretofore, rain had never fallen. The earth had been watered by a mist or dew. The rivers had never yet passed their boundaries, but had borne their waters safely to the sea. Fixed decrees had kept the waters from overflowing their banks. But these reasoners did not recognize the hand of him who had stayed the waters, saying, "Hitherto shalt thou come, but no further." Job chapter 38, verse 11. As time passed on, with no apparent change in nature, men whose hearts had at times trembled with fear began to be reassured. They reasoned as many reason now, that nature is above the God of nature, and that her laws are so firmly established that God himself could not change them. Reasoning that if the message of Noah were correct, nature would be turned out of her course, they made that message, in the minds of the world, a delusion, a grand deception. They manifested their contempt for the warning of God by doing just as they had done before the warning was given. They continued their festivities and their gluttonous feasts. They ate and drank, planted and builded, laying their plans in reference to advantages they hoped to gain in the future. And they went to greater lengths in wickedness and in defiant disregard of God's requirements to testify that they had no fear of the Infinite One. They asserted that if there was any truth in what Noah had said, the men of renown, the wise, the prudent, the great men, would understand the matter. Had the antediluvians believed the warning and repented of their evil deeds, the Lord would have turned aside his wrath, as he afterward did from Nineveh. But by their obstinate resistance to the reproofs of conscience and the warnings of God's prophet, that generation filled up the measure of their iniquity and became ripe for destruction. The period of their probation was about to expire. Noah had faithfully followed the instructions which he had received from God. The ark was finished in every part as the Lord had directed, and was stored with food for man and beast. And now, the servant of God made his last solemn appeal to the people. With an agony of desire that words cannot express, he entreated them to seek a refuge while it might be found. Again they rejected his words, and raised their voices in jest and scoffing. Suddenly, a silence fell among the mocking throng. Beasts of every description, the fiercest as well as the most gentle, were seen coming from mountain and forest and quietly making their way toward the ark. A noise as of a rushing wind was heard, and lo, birds were flocking from all directions, their numbers darkening the heavens, and in perfect order they passed to the ark. Animals obeyed the command of God while men were disobedient. Guided by holy angels, they went in, two and two, unto Noah into the ark, and the clean beasts by sevens. The world looked on in wonder, some in fear. Philosophers were called upon to account for the singular occurrence, but in vain. It was a mystery which they could not fathom. But men had become so hardened by their persistent rejection of light that even this scene produced but a momentary impression. As the doomed race beheld the sun shining in its glory, and the earth clad in almost Eden beauty, they banished their rising fears by boisterous merriment, and by their deeds of violence they seemed to invite upon themselves the visitation of the already awakened wrath of God. God commanded Noah, "Come thou and all thy house into the ark, for thee have I seen righteous before me in this generation." Noah's warnings had been rejected by the world, but his influence and example resulted in blessings to his family. As a reward for his faithfulness and integrity, God saved all the members of his family with him. What encouragement to parental fidelity! Mercy had ceased its pleadings for the guilty race. The beasts of the field and the birds of the air had entered the place of refuge. Noah and his household were within the ark, and the Lord shut him in. A flash of dazzling light was seen, and a cloud of glory more vivid than the lightning descended from heaven and hovered before the entrance of the ark. The massive door, which it was impossible for those within to close, was slowly swung to its place by unseen hands. Noah was shut in, and the rejecters of God's mercy were shut out. The seal of heaven was on that door. God had shut it, and God alone could open it. So when Christ shall cease his intercession for guilty men, before his coming in the clouds of heaven, the door of mercy will be shut. Then divine grace will no longer restrain the wicked, and Satan will have full control of those who have rejected mercy. They will endeavor to destroy God's people. But as Noah was shut into the ark, so the righteous will be shielded by divine power. For 7 days after Noah and his family entered the ark, there appeared no sign of the coming storm. During this period, their faith was tested. It was a time of triumph to the world without. The apparent delay confirmed them in the belief that Noah's message was a delusion and that the flood would never come. Notwithstanding the solemn scenes which they had witnessed, the beasts and birds entering the ark and the angel of God closing the door, they still continued their sport and revelry, even making a jest of these signal manifestations of God's power. They gathered in crowds about the ark, deriding its inmates with a daring violence which they had never ventured upon before. But upon the eighth day, dark clouds overspread the heavens. There followed the muttering of thunder and the flash of lightning. Soon, large drops of rain began to fall. The world had never witnessed anything like this, and the hearts of men were struck with fear. All were secretly inquiring, "Can it be that Noah was in the right, and that the world is doomed to destruction?" Darker and darker grew the heavens, and faster came the falling rain. The beasts were roaming about in the wildest terror, and their discordant cries seemed to moan out their own destiny and the fate of man. Then the fountains of the great deep were broken up, and the windows of heaven were opened. Water appeared to come from the clouds in mighty cataracts. Rivers broke away from their boundaries and overflowed the valleys. Jets of water burst from the earth with indescribable force, throwing massive rocks hundreds of feet into the air, and these, in falling, buried themselves deep in the ground. The people first beheld the destruction of the works of their own hands. Their splendid buildings and the beautiful gardens and groves where they had placed their idols were destroyed by lightning from heaven, and the ruins were scattered far and wide. The altars on which human sacrifices had been offered were torn down, and the worshippers were made to tremble at the power of the living God, and to know that it was their corruption and idolatry which had called down their destruction. As the violence of the storm increased, trees, buildings, rocks, and earth were hurled in every direction. The terror of man and beast was beyond description. Above the roar of the tempest was heard the wailing of a people that had despised the authority of God. Satan himself, who was compelled to remain in the midst of the warring elements, feared for his own existence. He had delighted to control so powerful a race, and desired them to live to practice their abominations and continue their rebellion against the ruler of heaven. He now uttered imprecations against God, charging him with injustice and cruelty. Many of the people, like Satan, blasphemed God, and had they been able, they would have torn him from the throne of power. Others were frantic with fear, stretching their hands toward the ark and pleading for admittance. But their entreaties were in vain. Conscience was at last aroused to know that there is a God who ruleth in the heavens. They called upon him earnestly, but his ear was not open to their cry. In that terrible hour, they saw that the transgression of God's law had caused their ruin. Yet, while through fear of punishment they acknowledged their sin, they felt no true contrition, no abhorrence of evil. They would have returned to their defiance of heaven had the judgment been removed. So, when God's judgments shall fall upon the earth before its deluge by fire, the impenitent will know just where and what their sin is, the despising of his holy law. Yet, they will have no more true repentance than did the old world sinners. Some in their desperation endeavored to break into the ark, but the firm made structure withstood their efforts. Some clung to the ark until they were borne away by the surging waters, or their hold was broken by collision with rocks and trees. The massive ark trembled in every fiber as it was beaten by the merciless winds and flung from billow to billow. The cries of the beasts within expressed their fear and pain, but amid the warring elements it continued to ride safely. Angels that excel in strength were commissioned to preserve it. The beasts, exposed to the tempest, rushed toward man as though expecting help from him. Some of the people bound their children and themselves upon powerful animals, knowing that these were tenacious of life and would climb to the highest points to escape the rising waters. Some fastened themselves to lofty trees on the summit of hills or mountains, but the trees were uprooted, and with their burden of living beings were hurled into seething billows. One spot after another that promised safety was abandoned. As the waters rose higher and higher, the people fled for refuge to the loftiest mountains. Often man and beast would struggle together for a foothold until both were swept away. From the highest peaks, men looked abroad upon a shoreless ocean. The solemn warnings of God's servant no longer seemed a subject for ridicule and scorning. How those doomed sinners longed for the opportunities which they had slighted. How they pleaded for 1 hour's probation, one more privilege of mercy, one call from the lips of Noah. But the sweet voice of mercy was no more to be heard by them. Love, no less than justice, demanded that God's judgments should put a check on sin. The avenging waters swept over the last retreat, and the despisers of God perished in the black depths. By the word of God, the world that then was, being overflowed with water, perished. But the heavens and the earth, which are now, by the same word, are kept in store, reserved unto fire against the day of judgment and perdition of ungodly men. 2 Peter chapter 3, verses 5 to 7. Another storm is coming. The earth will again be swept by the desolating wrath of God, and sin and sinners will be destroyed. The sins that called for vengeance upon the antediluvian world exist today. The fear of God is banished from the hearts of men, and his law is treated with indifference and contempt. The intense worldliness of that generation is equaled by that of the generation now living. Said Christ, "As in the days that were before the flood, they were eating and drinking, marrying and giving in marriage, until the day that Noah entered into the ark, and knew not until the flood came, and took them all away, so shall also the coming of the Son of Man be." Matthew chapter 24, verses 38 and 39. God did not condemn the antediluvians for eating and drinking. He had given them the fruits of the earth in great abundance to supply their physical wants. Their sin consisted in taking these gifts without gratitude to the giver, and debasing themselves by indulging appetite without restraint. It was lawful for them to marry. Marriage was in God's order. It was one of the first institutions which he established. He gave special directions concerning this ordinance, clothing it with sanctity and beauty, but these directions were forgotten, and marriage was perverted and made to minister to passion. A similar condition of things exists now. That which is lawful in itself is carried to excess. Appetite is indulged without restraint. Professed followers of Christ are today eating and drinking with the drunken, while their names stand in honored church records. Intemperance benumbs the moral and spiritual powers and prepares the way for indulgence of the lower passions. Multitudes feel under no moral obligation to curb their sensual desires, and they become the slaves of lust. Men are living for the pleasures of sense, for this world and this life alone. Extravagance pervades all circles of society. Integrity is sacrificed for luxury and display. They that make haste to be rich pervert justice and oppress the poor, and slaves and souls of men are still bought and sold. Fraud and bribery and theft stalk unrebuked in high places and in low. The issues of the press teem with records of murder, crimes so cold-blooded and causeless that it seems as though every instinct of humanity were blotted out. And these atrocities have become of so common occurrence that they hardly elicit a comment or awaken surprise. The spirit of anarchy is permeating all nations, and the outbreaks that from time to time excite the horror of the world are but indications of the pent-up fires of passion and lawlessness that, having once escaped control, will fill the earth with woe and desolation. The picture which inspiration has given of the antediluvian world represents too truly the condition to which modern society is fast hastening. Even now, in the present century, and in professedly Christian lands, there are crimes daily perpetrated as black and terrible as those for which the old world sinners were destroyed.
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Hello, everyone. This is Lyndon Davis with yet another segment in our Debt Domino series. This time, we're going to be looking at debt avoidance. And this is going to be broken up into four parts. So this, clearly, will be part one. So how about we jump right on into it? Folks, you all know, debt can be a major financial burden, and it can be difficult to get out of once you're in it. However, there are a few things you can do to avoid debt in the first place. Here are some steps that you can take. Are you ready? You got your pen and pad? You taking notes? Well, here we go.

A good rule of thumb is to have enough money in your MEM to cover 3 to 6 months of living expenses. 3 months if you're single or have no dependents, and 6 months if you do. This means that if you were to lose your job or your major source of income, you would still have enough money to pay your rent, utilities, food, and other essential expenses for several months. Now, there are a few different ways to save up for your MEM. Again, MEM is maintenance emergency money. It's money that will maintain you when an emergency arises. So, you could set up a separate savings account, or you could automate your savings by having a certain amount of money transferred to your checking account or to your savings account each month. It's important to remember that your MEM is not for everyday expenses. Folks, I'm going to say that again. Your MEM is not for everyday expenses. It's for unexpected expenses that you can't afford to pay for with your regular income, or an unexpected or sudden unwanted event like a job loss or extended sickness. I really need to stress and emphasize that. Too many times people get caught up with, "Oh, I've got some money stashed aside here for an emergency, but I think I can dip into it because there's a sale on," or "I think I can actually use it and then put it back when I get paid." See, that kind of thinking leaves you many times holding the short end of the stick, meaning you get caught out there because you didn't put the money back, and that emergency, as you know, it will come. And it came, and you were not ready. Your MEM is not for everyday expenses, and no, the next latest sale, Amazon Prime Day, Black Friday, those are not emergencies, folks. No. Emergencies truly are things unexpected. So again, your MEM is not for everyday expenses. So, if you find yourself using your MEM for things like groceries or gas, then you're not saving enough money, folks. You need to get right back into checking out what your income and your expenses are like so that you can have enough money set aside for when that emergency happens. So, your MEM, your maintenance emergency money, is the dough you accumulate that allows you to rest easy at night in the event of an emergency or sudden unexpected event. This quality of life, resting easy at night, it is a phenomenon that is closely associated with sleeping comfortably. Think about those sheep that are on those TV commercials. Yeah, sleeping so easy you don't have to count sheep. Sleeping comfortably is directly connected to REM. You guys remember REM, right? Rapid eye movement. So when it comes to your maintenance emergency money, your MEM that is, you can remember it with this rhyme. Are you ready? Here it goes. If your MEM is complete, your REM will be sweet. If your MEM is complete, your REM will be sweet. If your maintenance emergency money is complete, that is, you've built it out to 3 months or 6 months, or whatever that number is, depending on your circumstances. That means you can sleep easy at night. That means that you're deep into REM sleep because you don't have to worry about an emergency coming up and you don't have the funds to pay for it. So let's say it one more time together. If your MEM is complete, your REM will be sweet. If you don't have an emergency fund, emergency savings, maintenance emergency money, a MEM, I encourage you to start saving today. Even if you can only save a small amount each month, it will add up over time, folks. And when an unexpected expense does arise, and as sure as death, taxes, and the Lions having another losing season, you know an emergency is gonna come. You'll be glad you have the money saved up. Because if your MEM is complete, your REM will be sweet. Second thing you could do is pay with cash. I mean, think about that age-old idea, actually using hard, cold cash. See, paying with cash can be a challenge, but it can have a number of benefits too. If paying with cash is something that seems as unfathomable as you

0: you having hair grow on your tongue? Then I have some ideas here to help you get started. First, you can use the envelope method. So you set up several envelopes with the name of the category for its purpose. So for instance, you may have an envelope that says groceries on it, or another that says gas, another for utilities, and so on. Each envelope has money in it for the category for which it's intended. So now once the money in that particular envelope is all used up, it's done. No more spending for that category. If it's household toiletries, yep, no more spending for toilet paper. Talk about a challenge, folks. Yeah. Put the money in the envelope, and when the money is done, that category is done, move on to the next, or wait for the next month to come around where you'll stuff that envelope with more money for that category. Another thing that you can do in your effort to pay with cash is limit your limit. Limit your limit. Set a lower limit on your daily ATM cash withdrawals. Starting with a number like, you know, let's say, I don't know, $30, and then limit, that's right, down. Limit down. That's right. You look into spending such that you go from $30 a day in your limit to perhaps $20 a day with your limit. People out there will tell you to have fun by not limiting yourself. Well, well, well, here's one area where you can have fun by limiting yourself. And I encourage you, go ahead and try it. Limit your limit. Take out just enough to pay for the expenses and no more, and then try to go down. Go ahead. Try limiting your limit. So now, paying with cash can be a challenge. No doubt. That's no doubt. In this plastic-driven, crazed world, paying with cash absolutely is a challenge, but it's also a rewarding one. By following those two simple tips, you can reap the benefits of paying with hard currency and improve your financial health. Third thing on your way to avoiding debt. Remember, this is the first series that we are talking to you concerning debt avoidance. And the third thing that you can do is make, now this may seem really ridiculous, like, Lyndon, did you have to say it? Well, yeah, I kind of do. Make your credit card payment on time. Huh, think about that. Beware of your due date. Now, this may seem like plain as a politician's lie, but it needs to be said. Make sure you know when your credit card bill is due and set a reminder in your phone or on your calendar. This will help you avoid forgetting about your payment and incurring late fees, penalties, and other undesirable consequences. What I've come to discover more and more in life is that the little things is where the action is at. As in relationships, as in customer service, as in acts of charity, the big things get a lot of attention, but it's the little things that mean a lot. The holding open of a door for that special someone, saying thank you to the customer or clerk, taking the time to buy a meal for that destitute person rather than appeasing your conscience by just giving them money, which you can never really be sure if that money was used to help or hurt them, right? These are all little things that count big time. Being aware of your due date is one of them. Be aware. Make your payments on time. Another thing you could do is to set up automatic payments. This is the easiest way to ensure that your payments are made on time every time. You can set up automatic payments through your checking or savings account at your financial institution, or you can go to the card issuer's website directly, or by contacting them to have the auto payment set up for you. This set it and forget it is a fan favorite. And by fan, I do mean the financial advisor noggin. That's right, using your own noggin, using that head of yours. It's a fan favorite for getting the job done quick and easy. Set up those automatic payments. Now, if things are more involved, so that being aware of your due date won't matter because the date is the issue? Then move your date. Just move it. Move your date to a date that works better for you. If your current due date doesn't coincide with when you get paid, so for instance, your credit card due date might be on the 9th, let's say, or maybe the 12th, but you won't get paid until the 15th. Now, no matter how much you remember that the 9th is your credit card payment, the money's not going to arrive for another several days. So what is one to do? What do you do when you're in that situation? Well, folks, it's not that difficult. All you would need to do is to contact the issuer, your creditor, to say, hey, people, I can't do that date. How about you help me out here, move that date to a date that is better for me? And simply by asking them to change the date to something that's more convenient, you will find more often than not, if not 100% of the time, they will move it. And once that happens, this can help you make sure that you have enough money in your account to make the payment on time. Now, folks, there's more to come beyond moving around your due date and setting up automatic payments. But first, I want to make you aware that the secret of getting ahead is getting started. The secret to getting started is breaking your complex, overwhelming penchant to manufacture an excuse as to why you haven't started. Doing the same thing over and over again, getting the same results over and over again, yet expecting something different every time is like repeatedly smashing your thumb with a hammer and wondering what's wrong with the hammer. The cure for lethargy is activity. The secret to getting ahead is getting started. So, let's get started. And we will continue now with our first segment in debt avoidance. So we looked at setting up automatic payments. We looked at moving the date around if necessary. We looked at using cash and the various ways that you can actually get that cash working for you through envelopes or limiting your ATM withdrawals, making sure that you have your maintenance emergency money. These are all things that we have talked about. Now, folks, we're going to continue to talk about how you can avoid debt in the first place. Now, just like paying on time, this may seem like a, Lyndon, did you really have to say this? Well, just like with paying on time, yeah, I kind of do. And that is, pay your bill in full each month. Now, some of you are saying, but I had to get this, I had to get that, I had to get the other thing. And it was more money than I actually had coming in to pay my bill every month. Isn't there some leeway that you can give for that? Well, folks, when that happens, that's what causes you to get into debt. When you have more in expenses than you have in income, debt is where you owe. And this segment isn't talking about how to amass debt and then handle it. No, we're talking about how to avoid debt in the first place. And one of the ways that you do that, pay your bill in full each month. This is the best way to avoid debt in the first place, the interest charges that will inevitably come, and of course, unnecessary fees that go along with debt. Pay it in full and do it every month. Now, another thing you could do is use credit card rewards programs. So if you think about it, you spent all this money using the card and accruing benefits, right? Isn't it time that you put some of those benefits to use? Many people, and I was one of them at one time, are unaware that credit card issuers offer the use of stored up points to make payments to their credit card balance. Usually, the points you earn can be redeemed for travel, merchandise, or other rewards. But using the statement credit or pay balance feature can make paying your credit card bill even more rewarding and help you stay motivated to make on-time payments. Now, folks, read the fine print, because sometimes the credit card issuer, the creditor, may not allow for you to make that payment using your points, or you may actually forfeit your points if you don't make payments on time or if you are in arrears. So read the fine print to ensure that this is something in your particular circumstance that you can take advantage of. But at least know that it's there. Instead of redeeming those points for travel, how about redeeming those points to pay your credit card balance if you're having trouble making the full payment each month? The next thing, make a budget. This is a theme, folks, that you're going to hear over and over and over again in our Dead Domino series. Make a budget. As air is to the lungs, so a budget is to your finances. Air allows you to breathe easier when under stress, like climbing a hill or running for your life, or in serenity places like laying around in a bucolic meadow or a walk in the park. Your budget serves the same purpose for your finances. When under stress, like an unexpected trip to the ER due to that football injury, or in a serene surrounding like automatic payments going out on time, your budget is there to facilitate those transactions the way it was meant to be. Now, you know, there's a theme in this particular segment on saying things that should be like automatic, should be like top of mind, no-brainers. But yeah, we still got to say them. This is yet another one. We just talked about making a budget. This step, stick to the budget. What? Yeah, stick to the budget. Yes, I had to say that. People make budgets and think, oh, I'm done. Nothing more to do. My work is complete here. No, it's not. You need to stick to that budget. Now you might have just done a double take and say, yo, what's up with this one? Why separate out, make a budget, and stick to the budget? And that's because many of folk delude themselves into the notion that just because they say they have something positive, that it must be so. You've seen people undergoing a total meltdown, and they continue to repeat to themselves, I'm fine, everything's okay, I'm fine, it's all good. All the while their knees are knocking together and buckets of sweat is pouring down from their forehead, blinding their eyes to the reality that they are in a meltdown. Well, some people, they feel that just because they made a budget, that they are fine. Everything's okay. It's all good. All the while they are blowing out their spending, going into debt, and encroaching on a financial meltdown. Just like saying isn't actually doing, the same is true for making a budget isn't actually keeping a budget. The one thing that will keep people from a financial meltdown, from going into total financial chaos, you guessed it, stick to the budget. Now, before I go on, let me interject that using coping mechanisms like self-affirmation and positive words or thoughts is perhaps a good thing. I'm no psychologist. Nor am I knocking those methods. What I am saying is that when it comes to things like budgeting or making a change in one's conduct, doing is where the action is at. You know, Jesus told the parable of two sons that were given a command by their father. The one son said, no, I won't go, but then changed his mind and did as his father bade him. The other son, now watch this, said, yes, I will go, but never went. Then Jesus asked the question of his disciples, which of the two sons got the job done? And they said, rightly, the first son, the one who did what the father asked. We know that the disciples answered correctly because Jesus agreed with their conclusion. Saying is one thing, and it may be a good thing, but doing, that's where the action is at. Having a budget is one thing, but sticking to it is where the action is at. So let's be diligent in our pursuit toward budgeting. Do more than just make the budget. Stick to the budget. Now, folks, we've got some honorable mentions for debt avoidance. Now, the reason why I call them honorable mentions is because they are things that are not necessarily part of your experience, but in case it is, we'd like to address them. The first is, don't use credit cards for cash advances. Did you know that in the first place? I hope I'm not educating you in some bad habit here, you know, giving you some information that you're like, oh, I didn't know that. I can get cash from my credit card. Well, yeah, you can, but don't. Just don't do it. The interest rate on cash advances are typically much higher than the interest rates on regular purchases. Plus, it's an indicator that you are not following the proper steps to build your MEM. Remember your MEM, your maintenance emergency money, the money that's going to keep you in times of an emergency? Yeah, if you are digging into your credit card seeking a cash advance, it says that you're not really building out your MEM properly. But regardless of each one, don't do it. Don't use your credit card for cash advances. Now, you can also limit the number of credit cards that you have. The more credit cards that you have, the more likely you are to, you got it, overspend. I know you're getting bombarded with all kinds of offers to sign up for this card to get $200 within the first 3 months, and then this other card to get 0% interest on balance transfers, to this other card to get 3 times the miles, 4 times the groceries, 5 times the restaurants, but they don't tell you that you'll eventually be stuck with 100 times the interest. Limit the credit cards. How about this one for an honorable mention? Don't cosign. Don't cosign for anyone except maybe your spouse. And that's a maybe. Don't cosign. Do you know what cosigning is? Yeah. Cosigning is where you get 100% of the negative and 0% of the positive. Somebody gets to use that car that you co-signed for, you get 0% of that. They're using the car. They're in another state. But you get 100% of the negative. If they fail to make payments, yeah, they're coming for you, man. They're coming to get you to make good on that co-sign of the loan for payment. 100% of the blame, 0% of the game. Now, how fair a deal is that? Yeah, you got it. Don't co-sign for anyone except maybe your spouse. Last on the honorable mentions list for debt avoidance is pay attention to your credit card statements. Like, again, Lyndon, did you really have to say that? Well, this one, definitely, yeah. Why? Many people don't even look at their statements. They look at what's due and perhaps when it's due. But they don't go through to see if somebody fraudulently started making charges on their card or if a merchant inadvertently charged them more for something that they actually did look to pay for. Whatever it might be, folks, come on, pay attention to your statement. If you know you didn't spend for anything that month, check it out. And if you see something on the line item, something's up. Something's wrong. Pay attention. That way you can avoid running up balances on your credit card in the first place. And then, of course, if there's fraudulent or other activity that would put you in jeopardy, you can spot it and get the rid of it quickly. Folks, avoiding debt is important for your financial health. By following the tips that we've just outlined, you can improve your credit score, save money, and build a strong financial future. Now, I am not terribly in favor of the building of credit scores, but I know for some people that's a thing. Keep in mind, a credit score only says that you have been in a position where you've owed somebody something, whether in the past or presently. So I'm not calling that out as a virtue, something that you should somehow aspire to. No, no, no. I'm simply saying that if that's a thing for you, by avoiding debt in the first place, as soon as the bill comes, you pay it, you can indeed improve your credit score. But more importantly than that, You build yourself a strong financial future. And isn't that why you're listening to the series in the first place? Guys, debt is a very serious thing. We started off by pointing that out. And now that we're coming to the close of this segment, we're going to rehash. Debt can be a major financial burden, and it can be difficult to get out of once you're in it. But better than getting out of debt is to avoid debt altogether by having an emergency savings or a MEM. If your MEM is complete, your REM will be sweet. By using cash, that is, paying for things with hard, cold currency rather than pulling out the plastic. By making your credit card payments on time. If it comes in and you know that it's due in 10 days, pay it in 10 days or in 9 days or in 8 days. But folks, don't wait for the 11th and 12th day. And of course, make a budget. Put together a plan on how you will spend your money. And then the fifth thing that you can do is then stick to the budget. If you follow these steps, folks, as well as with those other honorable mentions, you will not only find yourself avoiding debt altogether, but you will also find yourself in a position where you can build a solid financial foundation both now and long into the future. So there it is, folks, the first part in our series on debt avoidance. So to sum it all up, when it comes to debt, you ought to remember these two things. First, the Bible says to avoid all types of personal debt, no matter what clever terms are used to describe it. This is due to the master-servant bondage nature that is inherent to debt, as Proverbs 22:7 tells us. The second thing to remember is that if you feel compelled to take on debt, let it be the debt of love, as Romans 13 verse 8 instructs us. This is Lyndon Davis with yet another in our Debt Domino series on debt avoidance. Take care. We'll talk to you soon.
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2: A person among their tribes. These lessons are for us. There are conditions to be observed by all who would preserve health. All should learn what these conditions are. The Lord is not pleased with ignorance in regard to his laws, either natural or spiritual. We are to be workers together with God for the restoration of health to the body as well as to the soul. And we should teach others how to preserve and to recover health. For the sick, we should use the remedies which God has provided in nature, and we should point them to Him who alone can restore. It is our work to present the sick and suffering to Christ in the arms of our faith. We should teach them to believe in the great healer. We should lay hold on His promise and pray for the manifestation of His power. The very essence of the gospel is restoration, and the Savior would have us bid the sick, the hopeless, and the afflicted take hold upon His strength. The power of love was in all Christ's healing, and only by partaking of that love, through faith, can we be instruments for his work. If we neglect to link ourselves in divine connection with Christ, the current of life-giving energy cannot flow in rich streams from us to the people. There were places where the Savior himself could not do many mighty works because of their unbelief. So now unbelief separates the church from her divine helper. Her hold upon eternal realities is weak. By her lack of faith, God is disappointed and robbed of his glory. It is in doing Christ's work that the church has the promise of his presence. "Go teach all nations," he said, "and lo, I am with you alway, even unto the end of the world." To take his yoke is one of the first conditions of receiving his power. The very life of the church depends upon her faithfulness in fulfilling the Lord's commission. To neglect this work is surely to invite spiritual feebleness and decay. Where there is no active labor for others, love wanes and faith grows dim. Christ intends that his ministers shall be educators of the church in gospel work. They are to teach the people how to seek and save the lost. But is this the work they are doing? Alas, how many are toiling to fan the spark of life in the church that is ready to die? How many churches are tended like sick lambs by those who ought to be seeking for the lost sheep? And all the time, millions upon millions without Christ are perishing. Divine love has been stirred to its unfathomable depths for the sake of men, and angels marvel to behold in the recipients of so great love a mere surface gratitude. Angels marvel at man's shallow appreciation of the love of God. Heaven stands indignant at the neglect shown to the souls of men. Would we know how Christ regards it? How would a father and mother feel? Did they know that their child, lost in the cold and the snow, had been passed by and left to perish by those who might have saved it? Would they not be terribly grieved, wildly indignant? Would they not denounce those murderers with wrath hot as their tears, intense as their love? The sufferings of every man are the sufferings of God's child. And those who reach out no helping hand to their perishing fellow beings provoke his righteous anger. This is the wrath of the Lamb. To those who claim fellowship with Christ, yet have been indifferent to the needs of their fellow men, he will declare in the great judgment day, "I know you not whence you are. Depart from me, all ye workers of iniquity." In the commission to his disciples, Christ not only outlined their work, but gave them their message. "Teach the people," he said, "to observe all things whatsoever I have commanded you." The disciples were to teach what Christ had taught, that which he had spoken, not only in person, but through all the prophets and teachers of the Old Testament, is here included. Human teaching is shut out. There's no place for tradition, for man's theories and conclusions, or for church legislation. No laws ordained by ecclesiastical authority are included in the commission. None of these are Christ's servants to teach. The law and the prophets, with the record of his own words and deeds, are the treasure committed to the disciples to be given to the world. Christ's name is their watchword, their badge of distinction, their bond of union, the authority for their course of action, and the source of their success. Nothing that does not bear his superscription is to be recognized in his kingdom. The gospel is to be presented not as a lifeless theory, but as a living force to change the life. God desires that the receivers of his grace shall be witnesses to its power. Those whose course has been most offensive to him, he freely accepts when they repent. He imparts to them his divine spirit, places them in the highest positions of trust, and sends them forth into the camp of the disloyal to proclaim his boundless mercy. He would have his servants bear testimony to the fact that through his grace, men may possess Christ-likeness of character and may rejoice in the assurance of his great love. He would have us bear testimony to the fact that he cannot be satisfied until the human race are reclaimed and reinstated in their holy privileges as his sons and daughters. In Christ is the tenderness of the shepherd, the affection of the parent, and the matchless grace of the compassionate Savior. His blessings he presents in the most alluring terms. He is not content merely to announce these blessings. He presents them in the most attractive way to excite a desire to possess them. So his servants are to present the riches of the glory of the unspeakable gift. The wonderful love of Christ will melt and subdue hearts when the mere reiteration of doctrines would accomplish nothing. Comfort ye, my people, saith your God. O Zion that bringest good tidings, get thee up into the high mountain. O Jerusalem that bringest good tidings, lift up thy voice with strength. Lift it up, be not afraid. Say unto the cities of Judah, behold your God. He shall feed his flock like a shepherd. He shall gather the lambs with his arm and carry them in his bosom. Tell the people of him who is the chiefest among 10,000 and the one altogether lovely. Words alone cannot tell it. Let it be reflected in the character and manifested in the life. Christ is sitting for his portrait in every disciple. Everyone God has predestinated to be conformed to the image of his Son. In everyone, Christ's long-suffering love, his holiness, meekness, mercy, and truth are to be manifested to the world. The first disciples went forth preaching the word. They revealed Christ in their lives, and the Lord worked with them, confirming the word with signs following. These disciples prepared themselves for their work. Before the day of Pentecost, they met together and put away all differences. They were of one accord. They believed Christ's promise that the blessing would be given, and they prayed in faith. They did not ask for a blessing for themselves merely. They were weighted with the burden for the salvation of souls. The gospel was to be carried to the uttermost parts of the earth, and they claimed the endowment of power that Christ had promised. Then it was that the Holy Spirit was poured out, and thousands were converted in a day. So it may be now. Instead of man's speculations, let the word of God be preached. Let Christians put away their dissensions and give themselves to God for the saving of the lost. Let them in faith ask for the blessing, and it will come. The outpouring of the Spirit in apostolic days was the former rain, and glorious was the result. But the latter rain will be more abundant. All who consecrate soul, body, and spirit to God will be constantly receiving a new endowment of physical and mental power. The inexhaustible supplies of heaven are at their command. Christ gives them the breath of his own spirit, the life of his own life. The Holy Spirit puts forth its highest energies to work in heart and mind. The grace of God enlarges and multiplies their faculties, and every perfection of the divine nature comes to their assistance in the work of saving souls. Through cooperation with Christ, they are complete in him, and in their human weakness, they are enabled to do the deeds of omnipotence. The Savior longs to manifest his grace and stamp his character on the whole world. It is his purchased possession, and he desires to make men free and pure and holy. Though Satan works to hinder this purpose, yet through the bloodshed for the world there are triumphs to be achieved that will bring glory to God and the Lamb. Christ will not be satisfied till the victory is complete, and he shall see of the travail of his soul and shall be satisfied. All the nations of the earth shall hear the gospel of his grace. Not all will receive his grace, but a seed will serve him, and it shall be accounted to the Lord for a generation. The kingdom and dominion and the greatness of the kingdom under the whole heaven shall be given to the people of the saints of the Most High. And the earth shall be full of the knowledge of the Lord, as the waters cover the sea. So they shall fear the name of the Lord from the west, and his glory from the rising of the sun. How beautiful upon the mountains are the feet of him that bringeth good tidings, that publisheth peace, that bringeth good tidings of good, that publisheth salvation, that saith unto Zion, Thy God reigneth. Break forth into joy, sing together, ye waste places, for the Lord hath comforted his people. The Lord hath made bare his holy arm in the eyes of all the nations, and all the ends of the earth shall see the salvation of our God. Chapter 87. To my father and your father. This chapter is based on Luke chapter 24, verses 50 through 53, and Acts chapter 1, verses 9 through 12. The time had come for Christ to ascend to his Father's throne. As a divine conqueror, he was about to return with the trophies of victory to the heavenly courts. Before his death, he had declared to his Father, I have finished the work which thou gavest me to do. After his resurrection, he tarried on earth for a season, that his disciples might become familiar with him in his risen and glorified body. Now he was ready for the leave-taking. He had authenticated the fact that he was a living Savior. His disciples need no longer associate him with the tomb. They could think of him as glorified before the heavenly universe. As the place of his ascension, Jesus chose the spot so often hallowed by his presence while he dwelt among men. Not Mount Zion, the place of David's city, not Mount Moriah, the temple site, was to be thus honored. There Christ had been mocked and rejected. There the waves of mercy, still returning in a stronger tide of love, had been beaten back by hearts as hard as rock. Thence Jesus, weary and heart-burdened, had gone forth to find rest in the Mount of Olives. The holy Shekinah, in departing from the first temple, had stood upon the eastern mountain as if loath to forsake the chosen city. So Christ stood upon Olivet, with yearning heart overlooking Jerusalem. The groves and glens of the mountain had been consecrated by his prayers and tears. Its steeps had echoed the triumphant shouts of the multitude that proclaimed him king. On its sloping descent, he had found a home with Lazarus at Bethany. In the Garden of Gethsemane at its foot, he had prayed and agonized alone. From this mountain he was to ascend to heaven. Upon the summit, his feet will rest when he shall come again. Not as a man of sorrows, but as a glorious and triumphant king, he will stand upon Olivet. While Hebrew hallelujahs mingle with Gentile hosannas, and the voices of the redeemed as a mighty host shall swell the acclamation, crown him Lord of all. Now, with the 11 disciples, Jesus made his way toward the mountain. As they passed through the gate of Jerusalem, many wondering eyes looked upon the little company, led by one whom a few weeks before the rulers had condemned and crucified. The disciples knew not that this was to be their last interview with their master. Jesus spent the time in conversation with them, repeating his former instruction. As they approached Gethsemane, he paused, that they might call to mind the lessons he had given them on the night of his great agony. Again he looked upon the vine by which he had then represented the union of his church with himself and his Father. Again he repeated the truths he had then unfolded. All around him were reminders of his unrequited love. Even the disciples who were so dear to his heart had, in the hour of his humiliation, reproached and forsaken him. Christ had sojourned in the world for 33 years. He had endured its scorn, insult, and mockery. He had been rejected and crucified. Now, when about to ascend to his throne of glory, as he reviews the ingratitude of the people he came to save, will he not withdraw from them his sympathy and love? Will not his affections be centered upon that realm where he is appreciated, and where sinless angels wait to do his bidding? No. His promise to those loved ones whom he leaves on earth is, I am with you alway, even unto the end of the world. Upon reaching the Mount of Olives, Jesus led the way across the summit to the vicinity of Bethany. Here he paused, and the disciples gathered about him. Beams of light seemed to radiate from his countenance as he looked lovingly upon them. He upbraided them not for their faults and failures. Words of the deepest tenderness were the last that fell upon their ears from the lips of their Lord. With hands outstretched in blessing, and as if in assurance of his protecting care, he slowly ascended from among them, drawn heavenward by a power stronger than any earthly attraction. As he passed upward, the awe-stricken disciples looked with straining eyes for the last glimpse of their ascending Lord. A cloud of glory hid him from their sight, and the words came back to them as the cloudy chariot of angels received him. Lo, I am with you alway, even unto the end of the world. At the same time, there floated down to them the sweetest and most joyous music from the angel choir. While the disciples were still gazing upward, voices addressed them, which sounded like richest music. They turned and saw two angels in the form of men who spoke to them, saying, Ye men of Galilee, why stand ye gazing up into heaven? This same Jesus, which is taken up from you into heaven, shall come in like manner as ye have seen him go into heaven. These angels were of the company that had been waiting in a shining cloud to escort Jesus to his heavenly home. The most exalted of the angel throng, they were the two who had come to the tomb at Christ's resurrection, and they had been with him throughout his life on earth. With eager desire, all heaven had waited for the end of his tarrying in a world marred by the curse of sin. The time had now come for the heavenly universe to receive their king. Did not the two angels long to join the throng that welcomed Jesus? But in sympathy and love for those whom he had left, they waited to give them comfort. Are they not all ministering spirits, sent forth to minister for them who shall be heirs of salvation? Christ had ascended to heaven in the form of humanity. The disciples had beheld the cloud receive him. The same Jesus who had walked and talked and prayed with them, who had broken bread with them, who had been with them in their boats on the lake, and who had that very day toiled with them up the ascent of Olivet. The same Jesus had now gone to share his Father's throne. And the angels had assured them that the very one whom they had seen go up into heaven would come again even as he had ascended. He will come with clouds, and every eye shall see him. The Lord himself shall descend from heaven with a shout, with the voice of the archangel, and with the trump of God, and the dead in Christ shall rise. The Son of Man shall come in his glory, and all the holy angels with him. Then shall he sit upon the throne of his glory. Thus will be fulfilled the Lord's own promise to his disciples. If I go and prepare a place for you, I will come again and receive you unto myself, that where I am, there ye may be also. Well might the disciples rejoice in the hope of their Lord's return. When the disciples went back to Jerusalem, the people looked upon them with amazement. After the trial and crucifixion of Christ, it had been thought that they would appear downcast and ashamed. Their enemies expected to see upon their faces an expression of sorrow and defeat. Instead of this, there was only gladness and triumph. Their faces were aglow with a happiness not born of earth. They did not mourn over disappointed hopes, but were full of praise and thanksgiving to God. With rejoicing, they told the wonderful story of Christ's resurrection and his ascension to heaven. and their testimony was received by many. The disciples no longer had any distrust of the future. They knew that Jesus was in heaven and that his sympathies were with them still. They knew that they had a friend at the throne of God, and they were eager to present their requests to the Father in the name of Jesus. In solemn awe, they bowed in prayer, repeating the assurance, "Whatever ye shall ask the Father in my name, he will give it you. Hitherto have ye asked nothing in my name. Ask, and ye shall receive, that your joy may be full." They extended the hand of faith higher and higher, with the mighty argument, "It is Christ that died, yea, rather, that is risen again, who is even at the right hand of God, who also maketh intercession for us." And Pentecost brought them fullness of joy in the presence of the Comforter, even as Christ had promised. All heaven was waiting to welcome the Savior to the celestial courts. As he ascended, he led the way, and the multitude of captives set free at his resurrection followed. The heavenly host, with shouts and acclamations of praise and celestial song, attended the joyous train. As they drew near to the city of God, the challenge is given by the escorting angels. "Lift up your heads, O ye gates, and be ye lift up, ye everlasting doors, and the King of glory shall come in." Joyfully the waiting sentinels respond, "Who is the King of glory?" This they say, not because they know not who he is, but because they would hear the answer of exalted praise. "The Lord strong and mighty, the Lord mighty in battle. Lift up your heads, O ye gates, even lift them up, ye everlasting doors, and the King of glory shall come in." Again is heard the challenge, "Who is the King of glory?" For the angels never weary of hearing his name exalted. The escorting angels make reply, "The Lord of hosts, he is the King of glory." Then the portals of the city of God are opened wide, and the angelic throng sweep through the gates amid a burst of rapturous music. There is the throne, and around it the rainbow of promise. There are cherubim and seraphim, the commanders of the angel hosts, the sons of God. The representatives of the unfallen worlds are assembled. The heavenly council before which Lucifer had accused God and his son, the representatives of those sinless realms over which Satan had thought to establish his dominion, all are here to welcome the Redeemer. They are eager to celebrate his triumph and to glorify their king. But he waves them back. Not yet. He cannot now receive the coronet of glory and the royal robe. He enters into the presence of his Father. He points to his wounded head, the pierced side, the marred feet. He lifts his hands, bearing the print of nails. He points to the tokens of his triumph. He presents to God the wave sheaf, those raised with him as representatives of that great multitude who shall come forth from the grave at his second coming. He approaches the Father, with whom there is joy over one sinner that repents, who rejoices over one with singing. Before the foundation of the earth were laid, the Father and Son had united in a covenant to redeem man if he should be overcome by Satan. They had clasped their hands in a solemn pledge that Christ should become the surety for the human race. This pledge Christ has fulfilled. When upon the cross he cried out, "It is finished," he addressed the Father. The compact had been fully carried out. Now he declares, "Father, it is finished. I have done thy will, O my God. I have completed the work of redemption. If thy justice is satisfied, I will that they also whom thou hast given me be with me where I am." The voice of God is heard proclaiming that justice is satisfied. Satan is vanquished. Christ's toiling, struggling ones on earth are accepted in the Beloved. Before the heavenly angels and the representatives of unfallen worlds, they are declared justified. Where he is, there his church shall be. Mercy and truth are met together. Righteousness and peace have kissed each other. The Father's arm encircle his Son, and the word is given. Let all the angels of God worship him. With joy unutterable, rulers and principalities and powers acknowledge the supremacy of the Prince of Life. The angel host prostrate themselves before him, while the glad shout fills all the courts of heaven. Worthy is the Lamb that was slain to receive power and riches and wisdom and strength and honor and glory and blessing. Songs of triumph mingle with the music from angel harps, till heaven seems to overflow with joy and praise. Love has conquered. The lost is found. Heaven rings with voices in lofty strains, proclaiming blessing and honor and glory and power be unto him that sitteth upon the throne and unto the Lamb forever and ever. From that scene of heavenly joy, there comes back to us on earth the echo of Christ's own wonderful words. I ascend unto my Father and your Father, and to my God and your God. The family of heaven and the family of earth are one. For us, our Lord ascended, and for us he lives. Wherefore he is able also to save them to the uttermost that come unto God by him, seeing he ever liveth to make intercession for them.
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5: 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God loves each of us so much, and He's waiting to hear from you.
6: How do you do? Never doubt that we are at war, constantly fighting a spiritual battle against unseen forces of darkness, determined to bring us down. Their main weapon is deception. Those who choose to fight become targets, as the man in this story discovered. But he's willing to stay the course, because his heart and mind and very life were unshackled.
7: Sharon, I've been trying to reach you. I had to take Danny to the emergency room.
8: What's wrong with him?
7: When I picked him up at daycare, he was screaming. His eyes were black and his head was swollen. They said he fell out of a swing.
8: At 8 months old? What about Eric? Is he okay?
7: He's here with me at the hospital. Can you change your flights and come home right away?
8: Denver is socked in with a snowstorm, honey. Flights are grounded.
7: Oh, Sharon. The x-rays show he has multiple skull fractures from the center of his forehead to the back of his skull and another fracture from the top of his skull to his ear.
8: Oh, my poor little boy. Louis, this can't be true.
7: That's not all. Both his shoulders are broken. He's in critical condition.
8: How can this be happening to my baby? I'm trapped here, Louis.
7: They can't tell how badly his brain is damaged. The doctor said if he makes it through the night, he'll be mentally handicapped for life.
6: Sharing the good news through true life stories of real people, this is Unshackled, dramatized and produced in Chicago by Pacific Garden Mission.

0: This was not the first time the man in our story had been confronted with angry accusations, nor would it be the last. This is the story of why he came under attack and how he had the strength to endure. It's the true story of Louis Holguin, right now on Unshackled.
1: I was the oldest son, and being Hispanic, my family was very religious. But I didn't see God in what they taught and practiced, so I turned away from religion. When I was in fifth grade, I was expelled from school. At home, I had to face my father, who was strict.
2: What's this about you being expelled from school, Louis?
3: It's the teacher's fault. She hates me.
2: Why?
3: She hits me across the hand with a ruler every time she thinks I did something wrong.
2: What happened today?
3: She got right in my face and told me I was stupid. Said I'd never amount to anything.
2: And what did you do?
3: I punched her in the face.
2: You don't punch a teacher in the face or anywhere else. Understand?
3: I couldn't help it, Dad.
2: No son of mine is gonna punch a teacher. Get ready for a whipping.
1: In the early 50s, gang activity was flourishing. I was in junior high at the time and was fearful of them. You were either a member or an enemy, so I joined the old town gang. We engaged ourselves in terrorizing our community. One night, my friend and I raided a farmer's melon patch.
4: Man, look at all these watermelons.
3: Yeah, let's eat one and then we'll take some with us.
4: Louis, listen.
3: I think someone's coming. Let's get out of here.
5: You're leaving me, Louis!
3: Come on, man! He's got a gun!
1: My friend was hit by the shotgun blast, but it was rock salt, so he wasn't harmed. We never went back again, but we continued to fight against the rival gangs, even though I was afraid. One night, on our way to a rumble, I grabbed a trash can and pulled it over my head. I couldn't see who I was hitting with my length of chain, but they were falling or running away.
6: Yo, man, let's get out of here.
1: After that, my friends revered me as a leader. We moved, and the gang rivalry was over. In high school, I excelled in music and football. My anger was unleashed during the games. As a lineman, I wanted to kill my opponents. In one game, I broke two helmets, ramming into players. The push was on for Vietnam, and my friend and I made plans.
7: You've lettered again this year, man. The college scouts will be standing in line to get you.
1: I'm not sure I want to go to college.
7: I'm going to join the Air Force so I can fight in Vietnam.
1: Really?
7: Yeah. I want to serve my country.
1: Hey, maybe we can join together under the buddy system.
7: Let's do it.
1: Before graduation, my friend was killed in a car accident. I was devastated. I wanted to live out his desire, so without telling my parents, I enlisted in the Air Force after graduation and trained as a medic. I served in Vietnam, and the horrific events are more than I can ever say. By 1968, I was back in Alamogordo, New Mexico, working at a hospital on base. My attitude was belligerent and overbearing. Here's your central supplies, Lieutenant Jester.
8: I am not Lieutenant Jester, Airman. I am Lieutenant Fenn, and you will address me as Lieutenant Fenn. Is that clear?
1: Fine, Lieutenant Fenn. There's your supplies. I was always confrontational and spoke before thinking, but this nurse was the most beautiful woman I had ever seen. I would have to change if I hoped to get her attention. I walked away from her that day, guilty of insubordination if she had reported me, but she didn't. I couldn't get her out of my mind and finally summoned the courage to ask her for a date. She refused. Over and over, I asked, and she kept refusing. I was determined to wear her down.
9: Come on, Blue Eyes. Why don't you go out with me sometime?
8: All right. I'll pick you up tomorrow night at 6, Louis.
9: You mean it?
8: Yes. As long as I drive and we go where I want.
9: Okay. Whatever you say, Sharon. Oh, this is one cool car. Everyone on base knows about it.
8: And you are one persistent man, Louis. Do you always get your way?
9: I stand up for what I think is right. Doctor?

0: nurses, they all know me.
1: There's an unwritten law against officers dating enlisted personnel, so we have to be careful.
0: Don't worry. I keep to myself.
1: Been to Nam?
0: Yeah. Don't want to talk about it.
1: I understand.
0: Let's talk about you.
1: I'm from New England, Vermont. But I went through nurses training in New Hampshire. I love my work. Do you?
0: It's okay. I don't want to be a medic the rest of my life, though.
1: What do you want to do, Lewis?
0: Be a musician. I play guitar, drums and bass guitar in bands around Albuquerque. I know a good place in Alamogordo we can hit tonight.
1: I know a good place, too. Here it is.
0: A church? Are you serious?
1: You wanted to go on a date with me. Come on, we're here.
0: I went because I wanted to be with Sharon, and I listened when the pastor preached from the Bible. Every time I asked her out, we went to church. Finally, I pretended to be convinced by the teachings because I was in love with her. One time, her pastor took me to hear a famous evangelist. He was a passionate speaker. At the invitation to come to the altar and make a public profession of faith, I asked the pastor to go with me down the aisle because I felt God calling me to preach. I didn't even know the Lord yet, but I sure wanted to fight the devil.
1: The devil's our enemy, that's for sure.
0: Oh, I've seen a lot of wickedness. Some of it was in the war, and then the damage that drunkenness causes. One night I drank too much, and I was driving home in my car. I saw a red light, and I knew I had to stop, but by the time I actually stopped, I had gone 6 more blocks. That's when I quit drinking.
1: So, you went forward to the altar at the revival.
0: That preacher sure got riled up about sin and what it does to people.
1: He's right, Lewis.
0: Yeah. I wanted to understand more about God when I was a child, but I felt that it was hypocrisy, so I turned from God.
1: I'm glad you're willing to go to church with me, Lewis.
0: I'd go anywhere with you, Sharon. Hey, let's get married.
1: You know that your family doesn't approve of me.
0: They will when they get to know you.
1: I'm not so sure. Your father seems pretty set against me.
0: He'll see the truth about you, and then he'll change. Come on, let's get married.
1: I only have 2 weeks to go till I'm out of the Air Force. Then we can get married openly.
0: Do you really want a big wedding?
1: Well, I guess not.
0: I have some friends who live south of the border. Let's go there.
1: You mean elope?
0: Why not? Your family's on the East Coast and can't come, and mine won't.
1: That would be different. Adventurous.
0: Come on, let's go.
2: We drove to Mexico and were married, and I felt like I owned the world. But as time passed, something was missing. I had a hole in my heart that nothing could fill. One night, we went to a revival, and the evangelist spoke about hell. When the preacher invited people to go forward and receive Christ, my heart ached, but I gripped the pew and resisted. All the way home, the words burned in my heart, and I longed to be saved. All during dinner and afterward, as I lay in bed, I knew deep down I was lost, and now I had to admit it. Sharon?
1: What? What's wrong, Lewis?
0: Honey, I've been lying. I'm not saved. And I know that I'm going to hell. I can't go on this way.
1: Well, get down on your knees, honey. Repent before God and ask Him to save you. Tell God what you just told me.
2: Sharon never judged me. She knelt with me that night while I asked Jesus to save me. He filled the hole in my heart, and I was so excited. I called the pastor, woke him up, told him I was saved. The following summer, our first son was born, and we drove back to Albuquerque to see my family.
3: Oh, what I know he's going to be.
4: He's a strong-looking boy, Lewis.
5: Be sure you raise him right.
0: Yeah, we intend to, Dad. I'm born again now. I want to do what Jesus wants me to do.
6: What did he say?
5: Goodness. What do you mean? Born again.
0: I repented of my sins and asked Jesus to forgive my sins. I gave my life to him, and he's called me to preach his word.
6: That's weird.
4: No way, Lewis.
0: Dad, I can't go back. Jesus died for me.
6: As far as I'm concerned, my son is dead to me. Get out of my house!
1: I see where you got your temper, Louis. What a shock.
0: I'll never forget the look on his face.
1: We'll keep praying for them.
0: He doesn't understand it all yet. But to disown your own son?
1: Remember what Jesus said. The servant is not greater than his Lord. If they have persecuted me, they will also persecute you.
0: God, if this is what it takes to serve you, if it takes losing my family, I'll serve you.
2: In 1970, I left the Air Force and we moved to Albuquerque, where we both worked at a large hospital. 2 years later, our second son, Donnie, was born. Our shifts presented a need for childcare, so we placed our sons in a daycare. The day I picked up the boys and Donnie was hurt, I rushed him to the hospital where we worked. Sharon was in Denver at a nursing seminar. While I was praying for God to heal our son, they told me I was a suspect.
7: Very shortly, we'll hear more about Lewis's predicament. But first, I wanted to let you know about the incredible prayer ministry we have here at PGM. 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And if you would like to pray for those in need, just click Prayer Band List from the Prayer Request page. Jesus said, "Call unto me, and I will answer thee, and show thee great and mighty things which thou knowest not." We hope you'll join us in faithful prayer for our ministry and the many needs in our world today.
2: The police checked my job, and no charges were brought against me. I went home alone that night, still praying for God's mercy.
0: Oh God, please help my son. Touch his body and heal him, Father. It breaks my heart to see him like that, Lord. I leave him in your hands.
2: The next morning when I arrived, the swelling had subsided and Tani was healing. When Sharon returned that afternoon, I had good news for her.
1: I'm so glad that he's doing better.
0: Oh, I prayed so much last night.
1: Me too. What do they think happened?
0: The police are investigating the daycare. It's apparent that Danny and Eric were beaten.
1: They should be arrested.
2: Our son recovered. 4 years later, we sold our home in Albuquerque and moved to Chattanooga, where I spent 4 years at a Bible college. Sharon worked full-time at the local hospital. I was a full-time student, but I worked all kinds of jobs to help us financially. I also served as a pastor of a small church in Alabama, 50 miles away. Jimmy wants me to go with him tomorrow to visit a moonshiner up in the hills.
1: You be careful, Lewis. I've heard those mountain men don't trust anybody.
2: I don't blame him, but Jimmy's a good friend of this one. It's Dora's husband.
1: Dora that comes to our church?
2: Yeah.
1: And her husband's a moonshiner? I didn't realize there were still moonshiners out there.
2: Doesn't surprise me. Anyway, I couldn't say no. Dora's been praying for her husband to be saved, and now Jimmy wants me to share the gospel with him too.
1: You be careful.
8: I didn't want to tell you this before, Pastor, but the man we're going to see, well, his name is Willie, and, well, he's a Klansman.
2: The Ku Klux Klan?
8: Yes, sir. But he sure needs Jesus.
2: We all do, Jimmy. Fear engulfed me as we arrived at the shack in the mountains. I was Hispanic, and he was a Klansman. The shack was meager. I could see all the way through it. His wife, Dora, led us into the one-room shack. It was dark inside, no light, just a bed and some buckets for washing up. A man, hiding in the shadow, suddenly pushed me aside and ran out the back door. I followed cautiously and saw him holding a big board over his shoulder like a baseball bat.
6: Jimmy! Why'd you bring this here revenue up to my house?
8: Well, now wait a minute, Willie. This here's the preacher I've been telling you about.
6: Even worse, ain't no preacher allowed on my property. You take one more step, I'm gonna kill you, mister.
0: Whoa, wait just a second. I'm not a revenuer, Willie. He's right, I am a preacher, but I just came by to introduce myself and to tell you about Jesus.
6: You take one more step, preacher, I'm gonna kill you!
0: Okay, Willie. Okay, I'm leaving right now. Willie never came to church, but his wife kept coming, and 6 months later, she asked us to pray for him because he was sick. I drove 50 miles one way to see him in the hospital, and he remembered me. He was stunned. Willie, I came to tell you that Jesus loves you. The Bible tells us how much he loves you. You see, Willie, the Bible says there is none righteous. No, not one. I'm no better than you. I'm a sinner saved by God's wonderful grace, God's loving kindness. He knew there was no way that any man could make himself good enough for heaven because God is perfect, holy, and we are all sinners. The penalty for our sin is death, eternal damnation in hell. So God sent his only son, Jesus, who paid the penalty for us. The Bible says, "For God so loved the world that he gave his only begotten Son, that whosoever believeth in him should not perish, but have everlasting life." Whosoever means you, Willie, and me. Heaven is a free gift paid for by the blood of the Lord Jesus Christ. All you have to do is repent of your sins and reach out and accept God's gift. For God sent not his Son into the world to condemn the world, but that the world through him might be saved. Do you understand all this?
9: Yes, sir, preacher. I sure do.
0: Would you like to pray now to receive Christ?
9: Yes, sir. I sure would.
2: Willie prayed to receive Christ that rainy afternoon, and 5 days later he died. I had many other adventures among the hill folk, including a man with a shotgun who stopped his teenage daughter from coming to our church. After I graduated in 1980, we moved back to Albuquerque, where Sharon worked part-time as a nurse while I began to candidate for churches. One day I picked her up after work on her motorcycle. A station wagon crossing a busy intersection stopped right in our lane, and I couldn't stop. We crashed right into it.
6: Oh, my goodness! Somebody call for an ambulance.
0: Sharon. Oh, Lord, Sharon. I'm here, honey. Can you hear me? Please, God, please, not my wife. Please help her, Lord. I started CPR on her, but I knew she had broken ribs because I felt no structure in her chest. She was also bleeding badly from abrasions over 60% of her body.
1: What happened?
0: We had a motorcycle accident.
1: Where am I?
0: In Albuquerque.
1: What am I doing in Albuquerque? I live in Tennessee.
2: Sharon was taken to the same hospital where Danny had been years earlier. I stayed most of the night and then went home. I soon learned that I had suffered a concussion and was placed in the same hospital as Sharon. Hi, honey. How are you doing?
1: Better. How about you?
2: Well, I remembered who I was today.
1: What do you mean?
2: They say I had a concussion and didn't know who I was.
1: How long have we been here?
2: 3 days. A few hours after the accident, I started to vomit uncontrollably. Couldn't stand any light and my vision was blurred.
1: Sounds like a concussion. How did you get here?
2: Dad brought me. I had a massive headache. I couldn't drive.
1: God spared our lives. He'll help us.
2: We recovered, and soon after that I took a church in Las Vegas, New Mexico.
0: At the time, Las Vegas was a small town of 12,000 people. We bought a mobile home that we moved into the mountains above town. The church met in an old rented building that had many problems. So did some of the people.
1: How was your day, honey?
0: Interesting. A couple of men from the church came in today and said they didn't like my preaching about the rapture. They don't think Jesus can return at any time. They think they know the exact date. October 12th, 1982.
1: Next year?
0: Oh, yes. They've stocked up on food and everything.
1: What did you tell them?
0: I asked them to show me the scriptures. And, of course, they had taken verses out of context, so I showed them what Jesus said in Matthew chapter 24. But of that day and hour knoweth no man, no, not the angels of heaven, but my Father only.
1: Did that satisfy them?
0: Oh, no. They told me to get on board or they would leave the church. I told them I would preach God's word to the letter. So they walked out.
1: There may not be many people at church on Sunday.
0: Sure enough, others followed them, so I preached to my wife and sons week after week. We knocked on doors throughout town, and doors were slammed in our faces. Finally, we began inviting children from all over the city, and in time, we had a church full of children. Slowly, the congregation grew, and we built a new building ourselves. Our sons graduated and went to college. They married and gave us grandchildren. In 1998, our family faced a new crisis when Danny became ill. Hello?
10: Honey, the doctors have found two large tumors in Danny's chest.
0: Besides the ones they found in his shoulder?
10: Yes. Hodgkin's can show up in any of the lymph glands. The ones in his chest are between his heart and his lungs. He'll have to have chemotherapy and radiation.
0: Sharon, God brought our son through that dark time when he was a baby, and we must trust him now.
10: Yes, I believe that. But Danny's in for a rough time.
0: Let's pray for him right now. Father, thank you for saving our son. Lord, the enemy of our souls wants to discourage us, but Danny belongs to you, and you can heal him any way that you choose. Loving Father, comfort Danny with your word, and fill his heart and mind with your promises. Give the doctors wisdom. Give Danny strength. Danny's cancer was in stage 3. A day or so later, Sharon called me to say he was in the emergency room again with 8 times the normal amount of pericardial fluid around his heart. We rushed him to Santa Fe for a procedure to drain the fluid and prayed, asking God for strength to face the future. Once again, God answered and Danny survived. He moved back in with us so Sharon could take care of him. In time, Danny was cancer-free and returned to the job market. Both our sons moved to Nashville and worked together for a time. In 2005, Eric became very ill and was on oxygen in the hospital. All we could do was pray because we couldn't afford to fly back. Then a friend heard about our dilemma and paid our way to Nashville.
1: Thank God. He's gonna make it, Lewis.
0: I'm glad that we can be here.
1: I'm a nurse, but it's still hard to see our son with a tube in his chest.
0: Bacterial pneumonia and severe asthma. It seems to be related to the work he's been doing on that old building.
1: We've been through a lot of testing over the years, honey. One crisis after another.
0: And the Lord has delivered us out of them all.
1: The doctor thinks Eric will need a ventilator to breathe now because his lung collapsed.
0: Well, we'll take it to the Lord. He's the real physician. Eric, too, recovered, and both our sons are following God's path for them. Sharon and I are still here in Las Vegas, where I will pastor the church until I die or Christ returns. Remember, God loves you. Jesus died for you. The Bible says, "The effectual, fervent prayer of a righteous man availeth much."
7: Neither is there salvation in any other, For there is none other name under heaven given among men, whereby ye must be saved. That name is Jesus Christ. And he is the propitiation for our sins, and not for ours only, but also for the sins of the whole world. Listening friend, Jesus died to save you and rose again. He wants to give you new life. You can pray anytime, anywhere, repenting of your sins and asking him to save you. God looks on the heart. 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This is program number 3849. Heard in the true story of Louis Holguin were Ed Nizzolo, Mara Kate Burns, Patrick Thompson, Tom Geitch, and Chuck McLennan. 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
13: Puritan poet Ann Bradstreet once said, "Wisdom without an inheritance is better than an inheritance without wisdom." Hi, I'm Rob West. Every parent hopes to leave an inheritance for their children, but doing so wisely takes careful thought and prayer. Today, Ron Blue joins us to discuss the uniqueness principle and how it can guide parents in passing down wealth effectively. And then it's on to your calls at 800-525-7000. That's 800-525-7000. 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Well, we always look forward to having Ron Blue on the program. He's co-founder of Kingdom Advisors, the author of many books on personal finance, and a dear friend of mine. Ron, great to have you back.
14: Good to be a part of it, Rob. Thank you.
13: Ron, studies show that around two-thirds of parents divide their estates equally among their children. And while this certainly isn't a bad thing, can you share with us how this can be problematic in some cases?
14: Yes, I think, Rob, if we think about it, the way God treats us, he loves us all equally, but he treats us uniquely.
13: Yeah.
14: He doesn't just divide up everything equally. Some have some things and others have others. But so when it comes to leaving an inheritance to our children, we have five children, and I can tell you this, they all sat at the same dinner table, but they sure didn't all turn out the same way.
13: Amen.
14: I mean, they've done fine. I don't mean to imply something negative there, but they marry differently. They parent differently. They're in different economic situations due to jobs lost, jobs taken. So what I have found over time is that when Judy and I started, our kids were, none of them were married. Well, I'm sorry, there were two of them that were married. And we asked three questions, Rob. We said, if we left X amount of money to X child, what's the worst thing that could happen?
15: Hmm.
14: And it took us about 2 years to really think that one through. The second question then was, well, how serious is it? In some cases, it wasn't serious at all. Like we had one child, we said, well, if we left them, whatever, they'd give it all away.
15: Mm-hmm.
14: So that's not real serious.
15: But, no.
14: We had different situations with another child where it would have really harmed their marriage because of the husband really had a passion to provide for his family.
15: Hmm.
14: So we asked those questions, what's the worst thing that could happen? How serious is it? And then what's the likelihood of it occurring?
15: Hmm.
14: And that's the process that we follow.
15: Yeah.
14: It doesn't say how we'll end up. And I can tell you this now, at my age, 83, with a daughter that will soon be 59, as the oldest and the youngest being 47, circumstances changed over time. So how we would answer the question today that we asked for the first time 25 years ago is totally different.
15: Hmm.
14: But it's the process that's the thing to think about. And in America, the default is equal.
15: Yeah.
14: And in, it's not necessarily wrong to be equal, but it is, I think, unwise to not think through the consequences of leaving this wealth to a particular child.
15: Well, I so appreciate that about your teaching, Ron, because here, once again, you're not saying that it's better or worse to leave the same amount to each child. What you're saying is what's important is to follow a decision-making process, right?
14: Absolutely. Because what you don't want to do is, you know, and you've heard me say this too, don't pass wealth unless you pass wisdom.
15: Yeah.
14: Because wealth never creates wisdom, but wisdom can create wealth. So what I want to do as a parent is the best thing for my children. And I need to think that one through very, very thoughtfully and very, very prayerfully. It may end up I treat them equally, but it may not either. The most important thing is the process that I follow. And I, you know, if you don't ask the right question, you'll never get the right answer. And the right question is, what's the worst thing that could happen? Because I don't want that to happen. Okay.
15: Yeah, that's right on. Ron, I know you've said wealth transfer at the end of the day should reflect God's wisdom, not human emotions, because ultimately we're accountable to Him. This has once again been so valuable. Ron, thanks for stopping by.
14: Always a delight, Rob. Thanks for having me.
15: That's teacher and author Ron Blue talking about the uniqueness principle. Your calls are next. 800-525-7000. 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I'm Rob West, and this is Faith and Finance. We'll be right back after this break.
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15: 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Let's begin in Chicago. Stephen, how can I help?
18: Yeah, hi there. I appreciate you taking my phone call. I was just wondering, I've got like $1.4 million in Roth IRA, part, you know, like $350,000, and then the rest in financial assets. I have a home I own outright in St. Louis that I Airbnb. I have a condo in Destin, Florida that I own outright that I rented out also with a management company down there. Anyway, and I also have an apartment that I rent for $2,100 a month in Chicago. I'm heading there right now as we speak. During summertime, this is high season in Florida, so things are great. Money's pouring in from rentals. And then St. Louis is doing good right now, but it's, it probably will be dead for most of the rest of the year. So what I'm getting at is, how do I, you know, like I haven't had to use my money, go into my savings, my $1.4 million. I haven't had to go into that. And I'm 60 years old. I'm 61 this year, actually. So, you know, I'm kind of waiting for Social Security to kick in. Should be a little bit of a breather, but I still have another year and a half for that. So I'm watching my food budget. I'm watching going out to eat budget. Yeah, I'm trying to be really good about that. But I still, you know, it's feast or famine. And you know, I've got taxes coming up in November for St. Louis. I've got taxes in Florida. So, and I pay $2,100 in my apartment in Chicago, which I probably don't need, but I really love Chicago. So it's a luxury for me to do that. Am I doing things wrong by renting this apartment in Chicago? I've done it for 15 years. I'm still making it, but you know, I don't know. Is $1.4 million enough to survive on if I live to, you know, I don't know how long I'm going to live. I'm 60 years old right now.
15: Yeah. Yeah. Well, I appreciate your transparency on that, Stephen. And, you know, I think it's important for you to take a step back where, you know, you look at these things. In one sense, you've got, you know, a great little nest egg that you've put together, and you've got other assets beyond that Roth and the investments with the properties. But you also are spending a lot of money as well. And I think you've got to look at, you know, where you're ultimately headed and determine, you know, what is it going to take for you to fund your lifestyle in the future? And I think even before that, what is the right lifestyle? You know, what has God called you to? And I can't tell you that. I mean, it'd be great if the Bible said, you know, you're supposed to live on 63.4% of your income. It doesn't. It's between you and the Lord to say, Lord, what have you called me to? You know, what does it look like for me to live faithfully, live with contentment, to enjoy what you've given me, but also to love my neighbor and bless others and invest for the future? And how do I, you know, balance faithfulness in the midst of all of that? And, you know, I think ultimately that's a decision that starts with a lot of prayer and conversation with the Lord. But once you settle into what your values are, you know, is it about living simply and giving generously, or is it about working hard, and what does enjoyment look like, and, you know, how much is enough? And you know, we just spent about 6 months putting a new field guide together here at FaithFi called How Much Money is Enough, that really kind of walks you through a biblical perspective and even some exercises on determining how much money is enough for your lifestyle and for what we call your lifetime of accumulation, both lifestyle monthly and lifetime kind of net worth. to help people wrestle through that. And I'll be happy to send you a copy of it. And that might be a great tool for you. But I think at the end of the day, you've really got to start with a values conversation and say, Lord, what are you calling me to? And how do I steward wisely what you've entrusted to me? And once you make some of those decisions about how much is enough for me in terms of my lifestyle spending, that really drives everything else. Because when you set the cap, not just I'm going to spend whatever comes in until it's gone, and then that therefore leaves you in this kind of endless cycle of as more comes in, you just spend more and your level of spending always rises to your level of income. You need to protest to the contrary and say, no, I'm going to define enough for my lifestyle. And once I set that cap on how much I'm going to spend on a monthly basis, and the answer to that may dictate whether you keep Chicago or, you know, sell, you know, stop renting it or make other changes in your budget. That then drives your lifetime finish line as well. Because now, once we know what you're going to cap your lifestyle spending at on a monthly and an annual basis, it's just a math equation to determine how much do you need saved in order to generate that amount of income for the rest of your life, given inflation and some of the uncertainties and, you know, Social Security at full retirement age and kind of all the factors, including your, you know, other assets that would play into a calculation like that. But it's just math at that point. And so I think perhaps that's the starting point, Stephen, you know, is for you to really define enough for your lifestyle spending. Because then everything else kind of falls out of that. You need then a system to control the flow of money coming in and going out to make sure you stay on, you know, your cap and you don't exceed it. And then you can also calculate what you need long term. And I think it will also drive some of your other decisions with regard to, am I spending too much beyond what I decide I want to spend? And how do I right size that? What do I need to let go of? And again, I can't tell you, yes, the apartment, no, the apartment, you need to spend this, not that. That's not for me to tell you. That's between you and the Lord. But give me your thoughts on all that.
18: Well, I think you hit some nails on the head there about, first of all, it's between me and the Lord. I hate to say that, but I've never thought about that like that. You know, I don't know when I'm going to die. None of us do, right?
15: Right.
18: So I don't know how much money I'm going to need. I don't know my health situation coming, yeah. You know, I'm 60 now. I don't know what's going to happen at 70. If God forbid I live that long. God willing, I live that long, I guess. It's between me and the Lord of I just want to live comfortably and give, I mean, I'll be honest with you. I really haven't given much back lately because I'm too nervous.
15: Yeah.
18: So it's not a good feeling.
15: Yeah. Well, here's what I would say to that is, yes, there are unknowns, including when the Lord's going to call you home and your health status. But what you can decide is, again, prayerfully, how much is enough for my lifestyle spending? And there's a couple of ways you can do that. You can do a maintenance finish line where you just say, what I'm spending right today is where I'm going to cap it. You could do a benchmark based on a certain industry or profession or locale. I mean, there's a number of approaches, but once you define enough, everything else falls out of that in terms of what you ultimately need to accumulate to let that last for the rest of your life at that level of spending. Stay on the line. We'll talk a bit more. 800-525-7000 is the number to call. 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
15: 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Let's head back to the phones. Pennsylvania, Bob, how can I help you, sir?
21: Yes, sir. Thank you for taking my call. Quick question. Sure. My wife and I are looking to purchase a new house. The house we're in is paid off. We have about 60% of the new home purchase price in cash. And so we just need the other 40% to finish that off, and we would have to sell our house. So rather than putting a contingency on the offer, I was looking for the best way to borrow that for probably 60 or 90 days, that remaining 40%, whether to go to a HELOC or a bridge or some other way of financing that.
15: Mm, yeah, great question. Yeah, the non-contingent offer is going to be much more attractive to sellers in a competitive market. And you can move into the home before selling the old one, you know, which makes the transition less stressful. And then once your home sells, you can use the proceeds to pay down the new mortgage. Are you in a position to afford, you know, the housing payments on both? And do you still have a mortgage on your current property?
21: No, the current property is paid in full. And yeah, we can handle the new. Well, we won't have a mortgage. The only payment, we don't have any debt. The only debt would be this loan that we need is a bridge loan.
15: Okay, got it. Yeah. And have you already shopped that around? Have you talked to any lenders?
21: Just one brief conversation, trying to get some discernment on whether it was better to go with a bridge or a HELOC or what the best route would to go was. And
15: yeah,
21: I haven't shopped around.
15: Okay. Yeah, there's a couple of ways to do that. A bridge loan is specifically designed for that purpose, to buy a new home before selling your current one. It's short term, and you pay it off once your existing home sells. The HELOC, you know, since your current home is paid off, you could open that HELOC against it before you list it for sale, which you would need to do. And then you can use those funds toward the down payment and then pay off the HELOC when the house sells. And it's often less expensive than a bridge loan if you qualify, which you likely would. And then the traditional mortgage, you know, since you can already put 60% down, you could just simply obtain a conventional mortgage for the remaining 40% and then just pay that off, as long as there are not any prepayment penalties. And those are not very common anymore once your current home sells. And so, you know, if you expect it to sell fairly quickly, you know, then I would probably lean more toward the traditional mortgage on the new property or the HELOC, since those bridge loans often carry higher interest rates and fees.
21: All right. I'm surprised. I thought the HELOC would be simple and easy, but, yeah, if we can get a traditional mortgage, I was just afraid of some of the fees that accompany a traditional mortgage being higher than the HELOC.
15: Yeah, and that's going to be a part of it. So it's ultimately going to come down to what are the fees and what is the interest rate. You know, if you've got really strong credit and you can find somebody who's offering a fee-free HELOC, and they do come up from time to time. I know recently, I think it was Bank of America that was offering to cover all of the fees. They paid for the appraisal and, you know, they paid for, you know, there was no origination. I don't know if it's still available now. And I think you had to keep it open for a certain number of months, but as long as you did, it was fee free. And then it's just a function of, okay, what is the rate? Is it prime plus a half? Is it prime plus one? And how does that compare to a traditional mortgage? So it's really just going to come down to, you know, how competitive are these lenders going to be? And are you better off with the HELOC or the traditional mortgage? It's probably going to be the HELOC, especially if you can find a lender who has a special deal going on, but not always. And so I think it's worth looking at both, and maybe you get a couple of bids for each. And then ultimately, it's just a math equation on, you know, when you factor in the total cost of the interest for whatever period of time it is, plus the fees and expenses, which one comes out ahead. And it really doesn't matter, you know, whichever one wins on paper is probably the one I'd go with.
21: Okay. All right. I'll just have to get my pencil out and add the numbers.
15: Yeah, that's exactly right. Our friends at Movement Mortgage could be a great place to start. You could go to faithfi.com/movement. The leadership are all believers, and they're just a great mortgage company. But you may want to check with a local bank or credit union or do some shopping online. I'd get probably at least three bids total, if not, you know, maybe a couple from each of the HELOC versus the conventional loan on that new property. Hey, Bob, thanks for your call today. We appreciate it. All the best to you as you purchase this next house. Let's head to Ohio. We've got just a few moments left. Estella, thanks for your patience. Go ahead.
3: Yeah, I just have a question. We have an adult daughter that lives with us. She's 22, and the only really financial responsibility that she has is her car insurance. She does have a car that she bought used, so that's paid. But her car insurance and her groceries and things like that. So we were wondering if it's biblical to begin to charge her rent to live up in our home. She doesn't really seem motivated to go out there. So one, I wanted to know, is that a biblical thing to charge your adult child rent to live with you? And if so, how do you come up with the right dollar amount?
15: Yeah, that's great. You know, I think it absolutely can be. I mean, you've got to take each of these situations separate. In some cases, folks will say, listen, we're going to cover the expenses, but there's a deadline here. And we're going to communicate clearly that this is a 6-month thing or this is a 12-month thing, and then you need to be on your own. Others will say, no, we don't want to make it too cozy for you to be here and not develop your own responsibility and get on your own and save and work hard. And so, you know, we're going to charge you some rent. Now, in terms of establishing the amount, I would probably look at the amount of space she's occupying. Just like if you were going to rent out through Airbnb a room, you know, you can determine what percentage of the house that is and back into a number. Now, the other option is you could take that money without even telling her and put it in a savings account and then bless her with that as a gift on the way out the door. Doesn't mean you have to keep it, but I don't think there's anything wrong biblically at all with you deciding to charge rent and keeping it. I think the big thing is communication. You want to communicate clearly and even put it in writing so there's no hard feelings and misunderstandings. Estelle, I think it's a great idea. Thanks for your call today. Folks, that's going to do it for us. 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And we will see you next time. God bless you.
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0: This is Max McLean. God's judgments continue as he pours out the first of seven bowls of wrath on the earth. Listen to the Bible from Revelation 15 and 16. I saw in heaven another great and marvelous sign. Seven angels with the seven last plagues, last because with them God's wrath is completed. And I saw what looked like a sea of glass mixed with fire, and standing beside the sea, those who had been victorious over the beast and his image and over the number of his name. They held harps given them by God and sang the song of Moses, the servant of God, and the song of the Lamb. Great and marvelous are your deeds, Lord God Almighty. Just and true are your ways, King of the ages. Who will not fear you, O Lord, and bring glory to your name? For you alone are holy. All nations will come and worship before you, for your righteous acts have been revealed. After this I looked, and in heaven the temple, that is the tabernacle of the testimony, was opened. Out of the temple came the seven angels with the seven plagues. They were dressed in clean, shining linen, and wore golden sashes around their chests. Then one of the four living creatures gave to the seven angels seven golden bowls filled with the wrath of God, who lives forever and ever. And the temple was filled with smoke from the glory of God and from his power. And no one could enter the temple until the seven plagues of the seven angels were completed. Then I heard a loud voice from the temple saying to the seven angels, "Go, pour out the seven bowls of God's wrath on the earth." The first angel went and poured out his bowl on the land, and ugly and painful sores broke out on the people who had the mark of the beast and worshipped his image. The second angel poured out his bowl on the sea, and it turned into blood like that of a dead man, and every living thing in the sea died. The third angel poured out his bowl on the rivers and springs of water, and they became blood. Then I heard the angel in charge of the waters say, "You are just in these judgments, you who are and who were the Holy One, because you have so judged, for they have shed the blood of your saints and prophets, and you have given them blood to drink as they deserve." And I heard the altar respond, "Yes, Lord God Almighty, true and just are your judgments." From Revelation 15 and 16. Listen to the Bible. It's great for the soul.
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2: Back to Genesis with Dr. John Morris, author and seminar speaker with the Institute for Creation Research. Dr. Morris, how many different races of men are there?
3: Actually, Chris, the Bible never uses the term race, except when it talks about the human race. Biblically, we all go back to Noah and we all go back to Adam. We're all descended from them and related to all the people of the earth. And you know, this is exactly what genetic studies of the different ethnic groups is showing. Every ethnic group is so genetically similar to the others that it's like we're all from the same family, almost clones. Chris, notice how well this evidence lines up with what the Bible has to say. We don't use scientific evidence to prove the Bible, but we can, by using the evidence, show just how right that Bible is. Aren't you glad we can go back to Genesis and get it right?
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5: Hello, this is Joe Cruz and the Amazing Facts broadcast, facts which affect you. The story is told of an Eastern king who in the long ago was asked by one of his subjects how to avoid temptation. His answer was to bid the man carry a vessel brimful of oil through the streets of the city without spilling one drop. And if so much as one drop is spilled, declared the king, your head will come off. And then he ordered two executioners with drawn swords to walk one on each side of the man to see that his orders were obeyed. Now it so happened that a fair was going on in the town, and the streets were crowded with people. But as the man walked so carefully that he returned to the palace with never a drop of the precious oil getting spilled, the king questioned him, "Did you see anyone while you were walking through the streets?" "No," the man said, "I was watching only the oil, lest I spill it. I noticed nothing else." "Then," came the unexpected response, "you know how to avoid temptation. Fix your mind as firmly on God as you fixed it on this vessel, and you will not be tempted to sin." Now listen, another way to avoid temptation is never to make an exception to the Christian program we've been taught to live. There should never be an exception to the principles of Christian conduct, because it's this exception that ruins us. Just this once, that's the exclusive hypodermic of the devil to ease the guilty conscience. And he gets us quickly into a state of tolerance that keeps us excusing our lapses. Rip Van Winkle said, "I won't count this time." But we can't play that way in the game of life, friends. Every false move counts. There are no exceptions. A young unmarried mother

just as innocent as that. And one says, well, I'll try it this once. I'm sure I can get across. Usually I play safe, but just this once I'll break over a bit. Oh, the tragedies that often result, friends, from that. When will we learn that the just this once philosophy is one of Satan's most effective weapons? Isn't it foolhardy for a warrior in a life and death battle to go over into the enemy's line even a single time? Avoiding battle may seem like a negative approach, but it's an important part of the battle instructions for God's soldiers. There is, however, one positive way to prevent temptation. Keep busy. Follow a well-planned daily and weekly program. When Adam and Eve failed to overcome their first great temptation and sinned, God gave them labor. Yes, hard labor, because he knew that the only way man could ever succeed in the battle of life was to be always busy. So the best way to avoid temptation is to keep busy. Not so busy that we have no leisure time activities, no fun, no relaxation, but busy enough to avoid unplanned activities that lead to trouble. Of course, it's impossible to avoid all the temptations of life. We might as well face that. God allows some temptations and battles to come to test us, to reveal our weaknesses, and to build character in preparation for his kingdom. The Lord permits his people to be subjected to the fiery ordeal of temptation, not because he takes pleasure in the distress, but because this process is essential to their final victory. Since the Christian life is a battle and a march, the question is, how can I be prepared for these battles that can't be avoided? Let's think of some ways that will ensure adequate preparation. First of all, maintain an attitude of confidence in victory. To be prepared for conflict with the great enemy of our souls, we must live a consecrated Christian life. If we're doing this, we have nothing to fear from the tempter. He's a defeated foe, and our captain Jesus vanquishes him every time. Let's maintain, then, an attitude of confidence of victory. Confidence breeds success, and success breeds confidence. The Lord knoweth how to deliver the godly out of temptation, 2 Peter 2:9. And if we're tempted, he has promised a way of escape for us. In Ephesians 6, one of the great battle instruction chapters of the Bible, we read these words, "Be strong in the Lord and in the power of his might." The strength and power are not ours, of course. They belong to God. And we have to keep in mind that victory is not won by human strength. Indeed, without Christ, we can't subdue a single sin or overcome even the smallest temptation. Jacob wrestled all night without victory. In vain he wrestled in his own strength, but when he gave himself to self-surrender and steadfast faith, he became a conqueror. These are the victory twins that win every one of the battles. They're described as part of the armor of God in Ephesians chapter 6. Steadfast faith means to place our defense entirely in somebody else's hands. When a life and death battle is raging, it takes a lot of confidence to do that. But that's faith, friends, and that's why our confidence must be born of faith and not of ourselves. Faith must be kept strong and growing, and one of the best ways to do this is to feed it with its native food, the promises of God. Temptations often appear irresistible because through neglect of prayer and Bible study, the tempted one can't really remember God's promises and meet Satan with the scripture weapons. Nobody can ever win over temptation without these scriptural weapons in hand, friends. It's important that we memorize several of the promises, for we must have one or more on our lips in the hour of temptation if we are really to overcome. Now, faith begins with self-surrender. It cannot operate until self is subdued. And this business of self-surrender is really our biggest problem. The battle that we have to fight, the greatest battle ever fought by man, is the surrender of self to the will of God. One of the reasons for this is the weakness of self. Jesus warned, "Watch and pray that ye enter not into temptation. The spirit indeed is willing, but the flesh is weak." It's weak when we begin the Christian life. It remains weak throughout our lives. It's never strong. It's not strong enough to win over the smallest temptation. That's why Paul wrote, "For when I'm weak, then am I strong." What he meant was that when he surrendered himself to God, knowing he could not win against temptation, then God wrought for him, and he could then testify, "My strength is made."

0: perfect in weakness. A man once dreamed that he fell over a precipice. As he fell, he grasped a small bush which held him temporarily. As he hung over that deep abyss, he cried desperately for help. And in his dream, he heard Jesus at the top say, "Let go and I'll save you." "No, no," cried the man. But soon the roots of the frail bush began to give way, and in desperation he let go, and immediately Jesus reached down and caught him in his arms. Now the lesson is clear, friends, but let's not wait till our own efforts prove ineffective. In temptation's battles, such a delay secures help too late. Another reason it's so important to surrender ourselves is that self is entirely untrustworthy. We need to remember that there are two selves in the Christian, the unregenerate nature and the divine nature, and that the fallen nature, the old man, is in touch with Satan and all the organized host of evil. These three, the world, the flesh, and the devil, bring great pressure on us to yield to temptation. The new converted nature urges us not to yield, but stand firm for righteousness. Now, with these two natures, we're never sure which one is in the ascendancy at the moment, so we better not trust the self nature at all. We must constantly be in surrender to the higher powers. The word surrender brings up perhaps one of the most important aspects of Christian fighting, and that is the importance of the will. The will is the deciding power in man. In the hour of conflict, with both natures calling for a decision, each diametrically opposed to the other, it's important that we know how to make decisions and stand by them. We're told that temptation is no excuse for sin, and that Satan can't force us or compel us to sin. Temptation is an opportunity to sin, but it's not a compelling force. Whether a temptation turns into sin depends entirely upon a decision. The decision to surrender self to God and align oneself with the divine nature, or to let self be misguided by Satan. The will, therefore, must be kept on top. Paul says, "I keep under my body." He always kept the will in the strategic position of making the decision and giving the orders. He did not let any other part of the body do it. Let us then keep our wills and ourselves surrendered to God. Only then can we be prepared for the next swift disguised temptation that Satan is preparing for us. Now, before we discuss the steps that each of us must take to be victorious in every battle, let's review some breathtaking promises that we should whisper to ourselves as we go into battle. Here are three encouraging promises. And I'm giving these now from the writing of one of the great master writers of spiritual counsel. This author says, "Your hope is not in yourself, it is in Christ. Your weakness is united to His strength, your ignorance to His wisdom, your frailty to His enduring might." Again, another promise from this same writer, "God's everlasting arm encircles the soul that turns to Him for aid, however feeble that soul may be." Again, nothing is apparently more helpless yet really more invincible than the soul that feels its nothingness and relies wholly on the merits of the Savior. So there you have three wonderful assurances, friends, and we must remember that when we go into battle, we're weak in ourselves, but confident in the victory that Christ will give. There are four steps that will help us meet temptation successfully. All four steps can be accomplished in a moment of time, but often that's all we have when temptations come. First, identify the stimulus as a temptation. Don't argue or debate or parley. Just tag it quickly. Joseph said this is wrong and fled. Remember that temptation is an opportunity for the old self nature to do something it wants very much to do. Temptation from without finds an answering chord from within. And the old nature is stimulated and cries out action. And in those first moments of temptation, amid confusion and desire, we must first of all identify the stimulus and tag it immediately. The second step is do not fight the temptation as such. Fight the self-nature inside that is seeking to have its own way, because here's where the real battle lies. You're not really fighting the devil at all. You're fighting against self. And it's the clamor of that old self nature that really must be put down. And that can be put down and conquered only by trusting in Christ. So, the third step is to surrender self to Christ all over again, afresh and with determination. For in every temptation, the field of conflict is always in the domain of the heart or the mind. There's where the great controversy is being fought today, and that's where the eventual outcome will determine your either life or death.
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0: Welcome to Relationship CPR, the program that helps you live out Romans 12:18. I'm your host, Ron Price, relationship speaker and author of the Play Nice in Your Sandbox book series. Our topic today is Perspectives, Part 2. Every now and then I remind you of what Romans 12:18 says, because I don't expect that you memorize every verse in the Bible. I know I sure don't. Romans 12:18 is the verse that encourages us, admonishes us, tells us to, as far as within our ability, live at peace with others, get along with others. Again, I know that's not always the easiest way to go, but you know what? Our lives should not be measured by the easiest ways to go. I somehow don't think going to the cross was easy for our Lord and Savior. Amen? Or comfort zone. That's another one I hear. It took me out of my comfort zone. What's a comfort zone anyway? Was Gethsemane a comfort zone for our Lord and Savior? I kind of don't think so. So again, we talked last time about perspectives, how we look at life, how we view situations, people, and so forth, our life theme or our guiding force. I'm stumbling for the words. Perspective. Look it up in the dictionary. Look it up in the dictionary. That'd be a good thing to do. But for me, it's how I view a situation and how I respond or react and so forth based on my present state of knowledge and awareness. Let me tell you a story that illustrates my point. Dr. Ignaz Philipp Semmelweis. Some of you have heard of him. You may not recognize his name, but you've heard of him. Dr. Semmelweis was an Austrian physician back in 17th century, 18th century maybe. I think it was the 1700s, so that makes it the 18th century. And he noticed that women who were giving birth in the hospital were dying in childbirth more regularly than women who were giving birth at home. And he thought, well, wait a minute, something's up with that. What's going on? And so he began to do a little research. I probably should have put a warning to this story, but it's too late now. Brace yourself. He realized that the doctors who were delivering the babies were often down in the morgue performing autopsies on dead people, which I guess that's who you do autopsies on. And then going right up to the delivery room without stopping to wash their hands. Now, you and I are appalled by that. What doctor in his right mind would not wash his hands before going into any medical procedure? I mean, come on, don't you know about germs? Well, they didn't back then. They had no perspective of germs. And Dr. Semmelweis put two and two together, and he said, colleagues, we need to wash our hands. We need to wash our hands. Make sure we're as sterile as we can be before we go into any medical procedure, certainly delivering a newborn baby. And his physician friend said, oh, Dr. Semmelweis, thank you so much for sharing that. No, that's not what happened. That's not what happened. They ridiculed him. They said, you're a buffoon. You're a fool. You don't know what you're talking about. And they drove him out of the medical profession. He died a lonely and poor and disillusioned man, is what I'm told. I didn't know him personally. They had no concept of germs, and they would not change their way of looking at life, their way of doing things, even in the midst of evidence that he provided to them. Now, of course, we've had the benefit of more medical science and research and so forth. Folks, what's your perspectives? Because we can all look at that story and say, come on, people, what's wrong with you? We can all be guilty of that as well. Perspectives drive us. Here's another story that I want to tell, and you're not going to hear this story anywhere else, so listen close, listen close. I think I mentioned last time that I'm a Boston Red Sox fan. Well, sometimes that's a good thing to be, not so much this year. But back in 1986, the Red Sox were a good team, and they were playing for the American League pennant. They were playing the California Angels. And the Angels had the game won. They had the series won. It was the sixth game. They were up, I think, by one run or two. It was the top of the ninth inning, Boston down to their last chance. And Donnie Moore, their relief pitcher, was on the mound. And Donnie Moore had had a wonderful year. He'd been very successful. In fact, if he hadn't had such a good year, the Angels probably wouldn't have been playing for the pennant in the first place. So the Angels were confident. In fact, I remember the police came out and lined the field because they didn't want the fans coming on to celebrate and trampling the field. They were going to need that for the World Series. Well, Donnie Moore threw the wrong pitch to Dave Henderson, the Red Sox batter. who promptly placed that ball over the left field fence. The Red Sox went on to win that game. The next day, the Angels were so demoralized. They had it. Their first chance to go to the World Series was within their grasp. They had it, and they lost it. They didn't have a chance. The Red Sox won that final game, and they indeed went to the World Series, not the Mets. Not the Angels, I'm sorry. I have Mets on my mind because they're the next part of the story. The Red Sox went on to play the second most evil team on the planet, the New York Mets. I'll let you guess who I think the most evil are. But anyway, the Red Sox won the first two games in New York. In New York. They came back to Boston and probably lost two out of three, but they went back to New York, up 3-2, and they were ahead, I believe it was again the eighth or ninth inning, and they were ahead, and they were going to win. In fact, I remember I moved the coffee table, and my wife said, "What are you doing?" I said, "Oh, sweetheart, my team is about to win the World Series. It's never happened before. I don't know how I might react. I just want to clear a path in case I get over exuberant." And then Mookie Wilson hit a routine ground ball down the first baseline, right through Bill Buckner's leg. Some of you remember this. Baseball fans remember this. It went right through Bill Buckner's legs. Ray Knight, I think it was, came around and scored. Keith Hernandez, I don't know. I try to forget some of those details. The Mets won the World Series because the next day the Red Sox were so demoralized they couldn't do anything. The Mets won the World Series. So isn't that interesting that just the way the Red Sox won the pennant to earn the right into the World Series by stealing, if you will, the game from the Angels, that's how they lost the World Series. The Mets, if you will, stole the game from the Red Sox. Well, it's what happens next that makes the story so interesting, but I'm going to take a quick break and come back and, as Paul Harvey would say, tell you the rest of the story.
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0: All right, we're back. We've been telling the story about Donnie Moore, the great relief pitcher for the California Angels back in 1986. Threw the wrong pitch to Dave Henderson. Home run, Angels lost. Go to the World Series, Red Sox playing the Mets. The Red Sox have the game won. Bill Buckner lets the ball go right through his legs. The Mets win the World Series, not the Red Sox. But here's where it gets interesting. Sad at first, positive at the end. Donnie Moore, again, had a wonderful season. He was a great relief pitcher. He could never forgive himself for giving up the home run that cost his team a chance to go into the World Series. And he was so despondent. He went to drinking, and within 2 years, I'm fairly certain he took his life. I hate to even say that, but I'm fairly certain I'm correct. It's a sad story. There's nothing good about that story at all. The good part comes when we look at Bill Buckner. Bill Buckner had a great career. He was a very good ball player. And he was not going to be defined by that one bad play. Oh, did he regret it? Did he regret being blamed for costing his team, the whole city of Boston, Red Sox Nation, if you will? He cost them a chance to win the World Series. He felt bad about that. But he said, you know what? I've been a good ball player. I'm still a good person. I'm not going to be defined by that. And I got to tell you, fans in Boston, I can say this now, I live in New Mexico now, they're idiots. They are. When the Red Sox finally did win the World Series, the cemeteries were strewn with newspapers. People would take the newspapers out to the grave sites and say, "Look, Grandma, look, Grandpa, they finally won the World Series." Fan is short for, fanatic, thank you. And people would come up to Bill Buckner and they say, "I hate you. I hate you. You don't deserve to live. You're a horrible human being." And I mean, that was almost nonstop. He had to move away from Boston. He couldn't take it anymore. One day, and I know this because a friend of mine was golfing with Bill Buckner's brother-in-law, cousin, some relative, and he heard this story and he related it to me. One day, a fan came up to Bill Buckner and gave him the usual, "I hate you, you don't deserve to live, you're a horrible human being, blah, blah, blah, blah, blah." And this is what Bill Buckner replied. "You know what? You're right. You're right. I have no defense. I'm the guy that cost my team the chance to win the first World Series in I forget how many years it was back then. I'm the guy. I am worthless. I'm lower than the low. I don't deserve to live. And he said, in fact, one day it got so bad, I was beating myself up so bad, I was in downtown Los Angeles, and I was watching the buses, and I knew, I saw some of the buses stopped at every stop. They didn't build up much speed, but some of them were express. They skipped a stop. They got up to a good enough speed, and I knew that if I just jumped out in front of one of those buses, my life would be over. I would end the memory of that ball going through my legs. Never again would I have to face that horrible memory of that ball going through my legs and costing my team so dearly and the fan base. He said, so I timed it. I watched. I knew. I was studying. I knew which bus was the express bus. I knew it. And I watched it and watched it and watched it. And just at the exact moment, I jumped out, exhilarated that the memories of the ball going through my legs were about to be over forever. And I jumped out right in front of that bus. And he said to the guy, and you know what happened? The guy said, no, what? He said, it went right through my legs. Oh, I hope you're laughing right now. I hope you're laughing. You can't turn everything into a joke. There are sorrows, there are sadnesses, there are events in our lives that are just not good. They're just not good. And there's no happy endings this side of heaven. I get that. But folks, what's your perspective? I often challenge people, by the way, you know, somebody's complaining about how rough they have it. I'll ask them this, with all due respect, how many billions of people on this planet would trade places with you right now? I'll ask you that. Go back 6 months to a year to a day that you don't ever want to have again. It was a bad, bad day. And again, if you suffered the loss of a loved one, my heart goes out to you. Those are painful. I get that. But I'm talking a day when your car didn't start, or, you know, the phone didn't work, or you lost your phone. Oh my goodness, how do we do that? Or, you know, some of the things we get upset about, how many billions of people on the planet would laugh at us and say, you know what? You take my problems. I'll be glad to take your problems. If you're honest, the answer is billions and billions and billions, sadly. And that's not to make us feel better by any means. But folks, as Americans, we've got life pretty good. We've got life pretty good. I could go on. I feel myself going in a direction I don't want to go. I'm not sure we're going to keep all these freedoms that we have and these opportunities that we have much longer. If I read my Bible right, things are going to get pretty rocky in this nation before the Lord returns, which, you know what? The end justifies the means, at least in my book. But again, keep a healthy perspective. Realize that God loves you. He loves you. If there's any doubt, look at the cross. And as HMS Richards used to say, when you're having struggles or questions, fall toward the cross and hold on for dear life. I love that saying. Life is hard. Yes, it is. But we still have it so good. And if you'll watch your perspectives, maybe life doesn't have to be so bad after all. Maybe we can have that perspective we read in Romans 8:28, that all things work together for good. I've always thought that's not maybe every step of the way, but at the end, all things work together for good. So if they're not working right now, maybe it's not the end, huh? What do you say? Well, that's going to do it for today's Relationship CPR program. Our topic was Perspectives, Part 2. And if you've got a story, by the way, of a perspective that you changed, maybe by listening to Strong Tower Radio, send that to us, would you please? info@strongtowerradio.org. We'd love to hear from you. I'm Ron Price. So glad I was your host today. You can call me, by the way, if you want to talk personally, 505-324-6328, or email gets a hold of me too, ron@ronprice.com. 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

0: This is Max McLean. God's judgments continue as he pours out the first of seven bowls of wrath on the earth. Listen to the Bible from Revelation 15 and 16. I saw in heaven another great and marvelous sign, seven angels with the seven last plagues, last because with them God's wrath is completed. And I saw what looked like a sea of glass mixed with fire, and standing beside the sea, those who had been victorious over the beast and his image and over the number of his name. They held harps given them by God and sang the song of Moses, the servant of God, and the song of the Lamb. Great and marvelous are your deeds, Lord God Almighty. Just and true are your ways, King of the ages. Who will not fear you, O Lord, and bring glory to your name? For you alone are holy. All nations will come and worship before you, for your righteous acts have been revealed. After this I looked, and in heaven the temple, that is the tabernacle of the testimony, was opened. Out of the temple came the seven angels with the seven plagues. They were dressed in clean, shining linen, and wore golden sashes around their chests. Then one of the four living creatures gave to the seven angels seven golden bowls filled with the wrath of God, who lives forever and ever. And the temple was filled with smoke from the glory of God and from his power. And no one could enter the temple until the seven plagues of the seven angels were completed. Then I heard a loud voice from the temple saying to the seven angels, "Go, pour out the seven bowls of God's wrath on the earth." The first angel went and poured out his bowl on the land, and ugly and painful sores broke out on the people who had the mark of the beast and worshipped his image. The second angel poured out his bowl on the sea, and it turned into blood like that of a dead man, and every living thing in the sea died. The third angel poured out his bowl on the rivers and springs of water, and they became blood. Then I heard the angel in charge of the waters say, "You are just in these judgments, you who are and who were the Holy One, because you have so judged, for they have shed the blood of your saints and prophets, and you have given them blood to drink as they deserve." And I heard the altar respond, "Yes, Lord God Almighty, true and just are your judgments." From Revelation 15 and 16. Listen to the Bible. It's great for the soul.
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0: Are you growing new brain cells? The answer next on today's Creation Moment. And now, here's our Creation Moment host, Ian Taylor.
1: It appears that we are made even better than we thought. The human body and its systems is an engineering wonder. The human brain is the most complex arrangement of matter in the universe. Now, new research shows that your brain is even more wonderfully made than anyone thought. It used to be believed that the brain cells you were born with were all the brain cells you would ever have. Then researchers showed that canaries grow new brain cells to learn new songs. Later research showed that the human hippocampus grows new cells. That's the part of your brain where you form memories and remember new faces. The latest research now shows that your cerebral cortex also gets new cells every day. That's the part of your brain where you do higher intellectual functions and where your personalities lie. The study, which used macaque monkeys, concluded that literally thousands of new brain cells are added to your cerebral cortex every day. Scientists concluded this also happens in humans because monkeys' bodies usually work pretty much the same as human bodies. Scientists hope that this finding may help develop new treatments for degenerative brain diseases and to replace cells that are lost with age. God has given us wonderful bodies which have amazing abilities, many of which we still are learning about. There is not enough good luck in the universe to enable blind evolutionary chance to create our bodies, much less our brains. Our very existence bears witness to God's wisdom and power.
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3: You probably know of cortisol as a body chemical that goes up when you're stressed. But the hormone cortisol actually regulates a wide range of processes through the body, including your metabolism. And elevated levels of this hormone have been shown to contribute to weight gain. Reducing stress can lower your cortisol levels, but there are other ways to reduce your levels as well. Avoiding caffeine and eating a whole food, plant-based diet significantly aid in keeping your cortisol levels low. Drinking plenty of water, going to bed early, and getting sufficient sleep can also help. This is Jennifer White for Strong Tower Radio, where God's character is proclaimed.

0: We all want a plan, a budget, a retirement timeline, a financial roadmap. After all, planning gives us direction. Hi, I'm Rob West with your Faith and Finance Minute. Scripture certainly commends the wisdom of preparation, but James 4 warns us about planning with the illusion of control. Come now, you who say today or tomorrow we'll go into such and such a town and spend a year there and trade and make a profit, yet you do not know what tomorrow will bring. James isn't saying planning is wrong. He's saying planning without humility is. Faithful planning doesn't say I'm in control. It says God, lead the way. So make a plan, build the budget, prepare wisely, but hold every plan with open hands, because our peace is not in the plan, it's in the planner. 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
2: 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Yes, indeed, Chris. Creation and the flood are clearly seen from evidence all around us, and we can use them to witness to that back to Genesis truth.
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3: 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First, communicate gently. 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

0: Hello, friends. This is Doug Batchelor from Amazing Facts. 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We have a team of prayer warriors standing by to join with you in taking your petitions to the throne of grace. God loves each of us so much, and He's waiting to hear from you.
1: Now the weather forecast for Strong Tower Radio. For Michigan's UP, our highs will be up to 86 degrees today. We'll have sunny skies and a southwestern breeze at 5 to 10 miles an hour. Cloud cover will be increasing overnight with lows back down to 65 degrees. Winds will change to be light out of the west. For northern Michigan, a small chance of isolated showers today. Otherwise, we're going to be mostly sunny. Highs up to 87 degrees and winds will be light out of the northwest. A 30% chance of scattered showers arriving overnight. The sky is becoming mostly cloudy with lows down to 65 degrees. For southern Michigan, a 30% chance of rains expected today. Will be mostly sunny and highs will be up to 91 degrees with a heat index of 96. A 30% chance of showers remain overnight. Skies will be mostly cloudy with lows down to 73 degrees. And for central Illinois, we're going to be under a heat advisory today. It's going to be sunny and hot with a high of 99 degrees and a heat index of 103. Lows back down to 77 degrees Tuesday night. For Strong Tower Radio, I'm meteorologist Scott Cook.
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3: Sir, you're transporting young people. Is this bus safe?
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5: Mr. Simon, what's going on?
6: What's going on? Nothing. Officer Lewis and I...
5: You and Officer Lewis? Wait, is this bad news? Are the kids okay?
4: Let's take a look under the hood. Judah, come hold it open for us.
5: No, sir. That hasn't worked before, and we will not just stand around on the side of the road and wiggle wires around again, hoping someone rescues us.
7: Miss Jean, join me on a trip to Discovery Mountain, where the air is clear enough to hear your imagination, and where every day is an exercise in faith. 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In our last episode of this season called Oshkosh or Bust, our Discovery Mountain Pathfinders were back on their bus. And they're trying to get to Camporee, but everything seems to be going wrong. Now a police officer has pulled the bus over. Is everything okay? Well, here's episode 4 called All Aboard.
8: What's going to happen?
9: Are we in trouble?
8: Is it someone on the bus?
10: Miss Simon, are we all going to be arrested?
5: No, Judah, we didn't break any laws. Let's just find out what the officer wants. Look, here she comes up to the bus now.
4: Everyone, in your seats, be on your best behavior.
8: Look outside.
4: Miss Simon, you're with me.
9: Natasha?
5: We'll just step outside and find out why the officer pulled our bus over. Jamie, keep an eye on Madison. She looks really scared.
9: Oh, okay, I'll pray.
5: Thanks.
4: Good day, officer. I wasn't aware that I was speeding.
3: Sir, are you the owner-operator of this here bus?
4: Well, not exactly.
3: Is that you, ma'am?
5: Me? Oh, no. It belongs to our Pathfinder Club.
3: What?
5: Pathfinders. It's kind of like scouts.
4: Officer, what seems to be the problem?
3: Listen, I'm responding to an APB. Apparently, Officer Lewis of Discovery Mountain is concerned about your bus's roadworthiness.
4: Oh, is that all?
3: Is that all? Sir, you're transporting young people. Is this bus safe?
4: Oh, yes, of course.
5: Officer, we have had some mechanical issues. I think it's the alter...
4: She's operating smooth as silk, officer. Listen, the engine's purring like a kitten.
3: Kitten? Sounds more like an angry bobcat to me.
4: Officer, I believe I can explain. Officer Lewis's daughter is traveling with us. He's just being a concerned parent.
3: I see. And where's this daughter?
5: She's on another bus. We had mechanical issues yesterday, and about half of our group joined another group traveling from Argentina.
3: Argentina? Ma'am, I'm having trouble following your facts.
4: Officer, Miss Lewis is safe. She's with another Pathfinder group. Officer Lewis knows all about it.
3: Did you have your mechanical issues looked at?
4: We did, and we lightened our load. Look, we're nearly in Oshkosh, and Officer Lewis is just acting as a concerned parent. You know how overprotective parents can get.
3: Sir, I myself am a parent.
4: Oh, sorry, officer. I didn't mean any offense.
3: Well, this bus appears to be roadworthy.
4: Thank you, officer.
3: All right. Well, you're free to go. Have a safe drive.
4: Oh, we will. Thank you.
5: Mr. Gary, I think she could have helped us.
4: With what? The bus is working fine.
5: At the moment.
4: It's fine.
5: Well, I don't want to argue with you. We have enough of that with Owen and Madison.
4: Owen and Madison?
5: Yes. He upset her yesterday. We should actually address that issue.
4: Miss Simon, I believe we've just had enough issues this morning. Let's get back on the road.
5: Yes. The timing maybe isn't the best.
10: Did we break the law?
9: What did the officer want?
4: It's all right, everyone. Apparently, Officer Lewis sent out an all-points bulletin for any police officer who sees us to check on us.
9: Oh, man, they must be really worried about us back in Discovery Mountain.
4: Oh, nothing to worry about. Now, everyone, back in your seats. Oshkosh or bust.
9: Oshkosh or bust.
5: Jamie, keep praying.
9: Don't worry, I haven't stopped.
10: Ouch! Oh, Dr. Simon, that hurt.
11: Sorry, Wyatt. I have to check the swelling on your leg.
12: How does it look?
10: Will I get my cast on today? Oh, please say yes. We're here in the hospital. You have everything you need, right? The plaster, the bandages.
11: Now, Wyatt, you are persistent. You know that.
10: Oh, I really want to go to Camperee.
12: Now, wait a minute, Wyatt. I don't know if Bluebirdie's repairs will be finished today.
10: Oh, but Mr. Simon, Dr. Simon, I just can't miss Camperee.
11: Wyatt, it starts today. You've already missed it, son.
10: But don't we have to fly out and check on everyone? What about the bus breaking down?
12: Well, they had the bus repaired yesterday. It looks like it'll make it to Oshkosh after all.
11: What a relief. I was worried.
12: Yes, me too.
10: Oh.
11: Well, Wyatt, I do have some good news for you. As soon as your mom gets here to sign the paperwork, we can go ahead and put a cast on that leg.
10: Really? Well, there's some good news, I guess. It just didn't come soon enough.
11: Here, these are the colors you can choose from. What color would you like your cast to be?
10: Let's see. Ooh, neon green.
11: Oh, good. We'll see you coming a mile away in that one.
13: Dr. Simon, may I come in?
11: Oh, Officer Lewis. Wyatt, do you mind if he comes in?
10: No, that's cool. Look, I'm going to have a neon green cast.
13: Well, you'll be hard to miss with that, Wyatt. Mr. Simon, may I have a word with you?
12: Sure.
13: Out in the hallway?
12: Yes, of course.
11: Is everything all right?
13: Yes. Yes, I think so. Dr. Simon, are you able to leave your patient for a moment?
11: Sure. Wyatt, sit still. I'll have Nurse Megan come in and get you prepped for your cast.
10: Okay.
6: what's really going on?
11: Yes. Are the kids okay?
13: Look, there's nothing to worry about. At least not yet.
11: What do you mean?
13: An officer located the bus this morning and talked to Mr. Gary.
6: He said they repaired the bus yesterday.
13: Yes. The officer's report is that the bus is running and everyone's fine. The bus seems to be roadworthy, but barely.
6: What does the officer recommend?
13: Well, there's not much she can do.
6: I think we should gather the parents together. Nothing official, just an informal gathering at Trekkers to give them an update.
11: Good idea, Dad.
13: Yes, good idea. Should we meet in about 2 hours?
6: Yes, that'll give me enough time. That seems to be all we can do right now.
11: That and pray. They need a whole lot of prayer.
10: Owen, do you want to play Uno with me?
9: Judah, no, you just keep winning. It isn't fun anymore.
10: Just call me the King of Uno, or the Uno King. Either works for me.
8: Judah, nobody's going to call you that. Sorry.
9: I'm going to take a nap now.
10: Can I sit with you and Madison?
8: Sure.
10: What you doing?
8: I'm doing my devotions.
14: What are you reading, Jamie?
8: Well, since the Camp Ree is about David and his life, I'm reading the Psalms that David wrote.
10: There sure are a lot of those.
8: Yeah, I'm on Psalm 69 right now. Listen to this, guys. Verse 16 says, "Hear me, O Lord, for your loving kindness is good. Turn to me according to the multitude of your tender mercies."
14: I'm so glad God hears us.
8: Yeah, we can talk to him about anything, and even if we don't deserve an answer, he answers us because he's good.
10: I've been praying that the bus makes it the rest of the way to Oshkosh.
8: Yeah, me too.
14: Me three. And I've been talking to him about other stuff too.
8: Madison, I'm sorry that your feelings were hurt yesterday when we talked about you being a Wrangler.
10: It's so cool that you're a cowboy.
14: Cow boss.
10: Oh, right.
8: We should talk about what happened, you know, what Owen said.
14: I don't know.
5: No! This can't be happening again!
10: Mr. Gary!
4: All right, everyone. Don't worry. This has happened before, and we managed to fix her.
5: Yes, it has happened before.
4: Now, Miss Simon.
5: Dennis, this is enough. I don't know how many times I've told you the alternator is going. You should have let the police officer help us. We all should have gone on Miss Carolina's bus. Or maybe we all should have just stayed home.
4: Natasha Simon, pull yourself together.
5: Well, yes, I can do that.
4: Let's take a look under the hood. Judah, come hold it open for us.
5: No, sir. That hasn't worked before, and we will not just stand around on the side of the road and wiggle wires around again, hoping someone rescues us.
4: Well, what do you propose?
5: Look, there's a repair shop right over there. I'll go and find a mechanic and have them take a look.
4: Well, all right, that's not a bad idea.
5: Thank you.
4: But I'll go. I'll be right back.
5: All right, good.
8: Natasha, the bus can't be broken again.
5: Well, it is. Come on, everyone. Gather around.
10: Miss Simon, are we ever going to make it to Oshkosh?
5: Judah, that's in God's hands. Sure doesn't feel like it. But we can pray.
14: Hear me, O Lord, for your loving kindness is good.
5: Yes, he is good.
9: Mr. Gary's back, and he has someone with him.
5: Yay! Okay, well, let the mechanic do his inspection. Huddle up, you guys. Let's pray. Dear Jesus, please help everything to be minor and help this inspection to go well. Help us get to Oshkosh. Amen.
15: Amen. Amen.
4: Everyone, this is Cooper. He looked under the hood of the bus, and he has some news for us.
5: Hey, Cooper. So what did you find out?
16: Well, it ain't good news.
5: I knew it. I just knew it.
7: 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The Pathfinder bus broke down again. The mechanic doesn't have good news. Will our group ever make it to Camp Ree? Let's find out.
8: Do you think we're ever going to get there?
14: Do you think it's worth it?
17: I don't know.
4: Everyone, quiet on the bus. Let Cooper share the news.
16: Well, it appears that your bus needs a new alternator.
5: I knew it. Mr. Gary, that's what Stan said right on our first day.
4: Natasha, just let Cooper explain what's going to happen next.
16: Well, what were the signs of the alternator going, miss?
5: Well, first the battery died, then the lights dimmed, and the engine temperature just kept going up, and...
16: Classic alternator symptoms. And you kept driving?
4: Well, we had some repairs done yesterday. Look, just tell everyone what you told me.
16: Oh, yeah. Well, I can get your bus fixed up and back on the road.
10: Oh, good.
16: You can bunk in the cabin out behind the repair shop overnight, and I'll have you back on the road first thing in the morning.
5: Wait, but...
10: But tonight is the opening program on the main stage.
4: Look, kids, this is the best we can do.
5: Mr. Gary, I disagree. This is not the best we can do. We're going to get to Oshkosh today, or bus trying.
4: We're out of options. We wait for the bus to be repaired.
5: We can't be out of options. We can't get there by bus.
14: We can't get there by plane.
5: Oh, there has to be another way. Oh, I think Natasha... Cooper!
16: Yes, ma'am.
5: Is there a train in this city?
16: Yeah. There's a train station about 6 or 7 blocks away.
5: Does the train go to Oshkosh?
16: Wisconsin? I think so.
5: All right, Pathfinders. Who's with me?
4: Now, wait a minute, Natasha. The bus will be ready by tomorrow. So we miss one day of camporee.
5: Pathfinders, you decide. We walk to the train and take a chance, or we give up now and miss at least a day and a half of camporee.
10: I don't know.
14: How far is the walk?
4: Natasha, you don't know that there's a train to Oshkosh. And besides, it'll never make it on time.
5: I'm going to take that chance. Who's with me?
14: I'm with you.
10: Me too.
14: Me too.
4: Natasha.
5: Owen, how about you?
17: I think I'll stay with Mr. Gary.
5: All right, Pathfinders, let's march. Cooper, which way's the train station?
16: That way.
5: Mr. Gary, I hope that you and Owen change your mind and join us on the train.
4: Well, that's not going to happen.
5: Well, then we'll see you if and when you get to Oshkosh. Goodbye.
4: I can't stop you.
16: Look at him go. That's one gutsy leader.
4: Yes, yes, Miss Simon's a natural leader. Cooper, let's get this bus to your repair shop and pray for the best.
16: Yes, sir.
18: Hi, Mr. Simon. What did you need to see me about?
6: Oh, Michelle, thanks for stopping by.
18: Is everything all right? I haven't heard from Judah all day.
6: Oh, no?
19: Hi, Dad.
6: Oh, Shelley, good you're here.
18: Mr. Simon, what's going on?
6: What's going on? Nothing. Officer Lewis and I...
18: You and Officer Lewis? Wait, is this bad news? Are the kids okay?
6: Michelle, take a deep breath. The kids are okay. I don't have any bad news. Just information.
18: Oh, phew. Judah's never been this far away from home before, and...
19: Dad, why don't you put the kettle on and make us some nice chamomile tea? It's very soothing to the nerves.
6: Good idea. Officer Lewis, you're here.
13: Mr. Simon, are the other parents here yet?
6: Just Michelle. I'm making her some tea. You know, calm the nerves.
13: Good idea. I heard from Kayla. Her group made it to the camporee safe and sound. Still, no sign of our bus.
6: Well, let's not get ahead of ourselves and worry unnecessarily.
18: I'm just not used to Judah being so far away.
19: Oh, maybe that's Judah now.
18: Oh, it is. He says... Mom, the bus broke down again.
6: What?
13: You gotta be kidding me.
19: Now, this is just ridiculous.
18: Wait, there's more. A mechanic can fix it by tomorrow.
19: Tomorrow? They'll miss at least a day of camporee.
18: And then he says, we're not waiting. Miss Simon, Jamie, Madison, and I are walking to the train station. Walking?
19: What? Do they know what they're doing?
6: In the heat of the day?
18: And then he says, I hope we make it. I'm so thirsty.
19: Keep reading.
18: That's it.
19: Dad, can't you do something? Anything?
6: I don't know. Chamomile tea, anyone?
19: Meanwhile, Natasha, Jamie, Judah, and Madison walked and walked and walked. It was a little further than the 6 to 7 blocks that Cooper told them. And yes, Mr. Simon was right. The heat of the day was not the time for a long walk.
10: Ugh, I'm so thirsty.
14: Miss Simon, do you think we're almost there?
19: I don't know, Madison. We must be.
9: Natasha, you and your ideas, I should never have... Hey, what's that?
19: Do you see the train station?
9: I think so, look.
10: Shh, hey, listen.
14: Trains, I can hear them.
19: It's the terminal. It's the most beautiful building I've ever seen. Come on, follow me. Oh, Judah, hold the door open for Madison.
20: Where are you headed, miss?
19: Oshkosh, can we still get there today?
20: Well, last train leaves in 8 minutes.
19: Praise the Lord.
20: Ma'am?
19: Oh, sorry. 4 tickets to Oshkosh, please. We're gonna make it after all.
7: Well, it sounds like Natasha's idea was the right one. They're going to make it to Campari after all. But what about Mr. Gary and Owen? Will they be all right? We'll take a short break and we'll find out in just a minute.
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7: Natasha, Jamie, Judah, and Madison made it to the train bound for Oshkosh. They're going to make it to Campari after all. And they're about to be surprised by some familiar faces on board, too. Some old friends from Discovery Mountain. Let's join them on board.
22: On board! On board!
14: I've never ridden a train before.
9: You take the window seat, Madison. I rode once with my dad. Do you remember that trip, Natasha?
19: Oh, yeah, that was fun. This trip's been a lot less fun.
14: But we made it, thanks to you, Miss Simon.
19: Yes, well, God answered our prayers. This was not possible, but he helped us.
10: Hey, Mr. Gary and Owen are getting on the train.
19: Really? They must have been right behind us the whole way.
9: Should we invite them to sit with us?
19: We could, I guess.
10: Should I go and let them know where we are?
19: Sure. Judah, that's the right thing to do. Thank you.
10: Okay, I'll be right back.
14: Emma, look, Mom sewed all my badges on.
18: Impressive.
10: Hey, that looks like a Pathfinder sash.
14: Yeah, are you Pathfinder?
10: I sure am.
14: Have you been camping already?
10: Oh, yeah, I must smell and look terrible. We've been sort of camping since we left Discovery Mountain. You see, first our bus broke, it's a long story.
14: Discovery Mountain? Oh, how's Peachy?
10: You know Peachy?
14: Of course.
18: Ethan, I'm back. I bought some bottled water and some sandwiches for the trip. Oh, who's your friend?
14: Hey, Mom. He's going to Campari, too.
10: Hi, I'm Judah.
18: Hello, Judah. I'm Kate Ward. You've already met Ethan, and that gal over there with earbuds in, that's Emma. You look like you've had a rough trip.
10: It's certainly been an adventure.
18: Would you like a bottle of water? You look like you could use it.
10: Really? A cool bottle of water would be so nice.
18: Well, here you go.
10: Thank you.
23: Please find your seats. The train is about to leave the station.
18: You'd better find your club. The train's about to leave.
10: Oh, yeah. It was nice meeting you.
18: Hey, Ethan. Who was that kid?
14: Judah. Mom, I think I'll take that sandwich now.
18: Well, all right. Here you go.
9: Judah, did you talk to Owen?
10: Oh, no, there isn't time now. The train's about to leave.
9: Where'd you get that bottle of water?
10: I met someone else going to Campari.
9: Oh, and you didn't get water for the rest of us?
10: Sorry, I didn't think about that. It was funny. The kid asked me about Peachy.
19: Peachy? Like our town moose, Peachy?
10: Yeah, funny, huh?
9: Judah, what was this kid's name?
10: Ethan, I think.
9: Was anyone else with him?
10: His mom and his sister. At least I think she was his sister anyway. She had earbuds in and was kind of ignoring them. They're right over there, look.
14: Jamie, do you know them?
9: Well, it has to be Emma and Ethan.
10: Emma and Ethan?
0: I don't think they have enough water bottles for everyone.
9: Judah, I'll be right back. It's Emma and Ethan Ward.
0: Oh, yeah. Ethan's that one kid that found Peachy. Cool.
9: Psst. Hi, stranger.
14: Jamie, you're on the train?
9: Hi, Ethan.
18: Jamie Simon from Discovery Mountain. Oh, Emma will be so glad to see you.
9: Oh, Emma. Mrs. Ward, please don't say anything. Ethan, can I just sit beside you and see if she notices me?
18: Oh, good idea.
14: Sure, come on in.
9: Ooh, she's looking up.
14: Wait for it.
9: Hi, Jamie. Wait, Jamie, it's you! Emma, hey, you didn't tell me you were going to Camporee.
14: Yeah, I did.
9: Oh, you did?
14: Yes, you need to read your text messages. Jamie, what's wrong? You look terrible.
9: Thanks, friend. We've had the worst trip. Come sit with us and I'll tell you all about it.
14: Mom, can I?
18: Of course. Just come back before the train stops at Oshkosh.
9: Emma, you should camp with us at Camporee.
14: Are you going to shower first?
9: Well, now that you've pointed out how I look and how I smell, I might just not shower for the entire Camporee just to annoy you.
14: Jamie, I've missed you.
18: Nice seeing you, Jamie.
9: You too, Mrs. Ward. Ethan, do you want to come sit with us too?
14: Nah, I'll just stay here.
9: Okay. Did I tell you about my sister, Natasha?
14: Of course.
9: Come on, I want to introduce you. She's our club co-director.
14: Oh, she doesn't look happy.
9: Oh, no, she's talking to our director. Our trip, Emma, you would not believe it. We left Discovery Mountain 2 days ago on the bus.
14: Explains your whole aesthetic.
9: Let's just slip past them. Come on, I'll introduce you to Madison and Judah.
14: Okay.
1: Mr. Gary, I'm glad that you and Owen changed your minds.
4: Yes, Miss Simon, we did.
1: It was a long walk, wasn't it?
4: It was. But, look, Natasha, I owe you an apology.
1: I'm listening.
4: You were right. This train goes right to Oshkosh. We're going to make it on time.
1: Barely. But thank you for the apology. I'm glad that you and Owen made it on time.
4: We sprinted the last few feet. Oh, I'm exhausted.
1: Well, now that that terrible journey is behind us, we can relax and enjoy the train.
4: Well, Owen and I are just over there. We'll reconnect in Oshkosh.
1: Oshkosh or bust.
4: Yes, yes indeed.
9: Natasha, this is my friend Emma. Emma Ward.
1: Oh, pleased to meet you, Emma. Ah, Emma Ward.
9: Nice to meet you.
1: I've heard so much about you and your brother. I'd love to visit right now, but I have some pressing business to take care of.
14: Of course. Pathfinder business. I understand.
1: No, napping business. Wake me up when we get to Oshkosh.
9: All right.
2: So, do you mind me asking about your dad?
14: Oh, no. I don't mind. Our dad...
2: He's really the governor?
14: Well, he was the governor. He's gonna be in jail for another few months.
2: My uncle, Wyatt's dad, is supposed to be out soon, too.
14: It's tough having a parent in jail. I had no idea.
0: Hey, Emma, did Jamie ever tell you what happened with the Ward's wishes puffy heart?
14: No. What happened?
9: Oh, well, it all started when I fell off the ladder and cut my...
1: What was that?
9: I don't know.
2: Oh, no. Is the train breaking down now?
1: It can't. It wouldn't. It...
23: Ladies and gentlemen, take your seats. There's a little obstruction on the tracks. We'll be on our way once it's cleared. We apologize for the delay.
1: Oh, no. Not again.
19: Just when we thought that our Pathfinders were going to make it to Camporee, there's another problem. Can you believe it, Director Doug?
3: Oh, man, it seems our Pathfinders just can't seem to catch a break, can they?
19: I know. Natasha seems to be doing everything right, and still things keep going wrong.
3: Yeah, they've followed the rules and prayed, and still they're having one challenge after another.
19: I know. The psalm that Jamie read really fits what they're going through.
3: Right. She's reading the psalms written by David, isn't she?
19: Right.
3: David prayed and worshiped God throughout his life, and yet he still had a lot of problems.
19: You know, he did. And David wasn't perfect. He made some big mistakes later in his life. But he was a man after God's own heart.
3: And he still had troubles, just like our Pathfinders.
19: Yeah. And even in his darkest troubles, David talked to God, and he asked for his help.
3: the answers to his prayers didn't always arrive right away either, did they?
19: No, that's true. And his answers didn't always arrive the way that he expected. Sort of like Natasha's prayer in the train.
3: Miss Jean, I'm wondering if our listeners would like to read some Psalms by David. A few that could help them, you know, when they're going through difficult times.
19: Oh, Director Doug, that's a great idea. The Psalms are full of encouragement and wisdom, particularly David's Psalms.
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19: Yes, and be sure to join us next week for episode 5, where we'll hear the story of David.
3: Yes, I can't wait. It's called David, Chosen by God.
19: Yeah, it's one of my favorites.
3: See you next time.
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12: Presenting Your Story Hour, building for a better tomorrow. Today's story...
15: Mary, they're coming! They're coming in the gate now! Run, Mary, run! The Night Riders are coming!
24: Help me, Mr. Moses! Help me!
15: I'll carry Jim. Little Melissa can run along with you. Now grab the baby and follow me to the cave. And hurry, Mary, hurry!
24: Oh, my poor baby! He needs a warm blanket!
15: There isn't time for one, Mary! Come on, the Riders are coming round the barn. We've got to get to the cave now!
24: Oh, dear Lord! My baby's sick! He needs a blanket! Help me, Lord! Help me, Lord!
25: Whoa. There she is! Grab her!
26: I got her!
25: Tie her up and get her on the horse.
27: What about the little kid and the baby?
25: Well, bring them. We'll saw them, too. Now, let's get out of here.
26: Let's go.
24: My baby's sick. Please don't hurt him. Please don't dig up my poor baby. My baby.
28: Hello, boys and girls. This is Uncle Dan.
29: And I'm Aunt Carol. Welcome, everyone. Today's exciting story is the first installment in our two-part series about a famous American.
28: Now, don't worry. That sick little baby who was so cruelly snatched from his mother's arms on that cold December night survived.
29: He not only survived, he grew up to become a man known and honored by presidents, inventors, and other great people the world over.
28: Now, let's find out how he overcame such an unpromising start in life in our story, Carver's George.
30: Moses Carver and his wife, Susan,
5: clutching Mary's little Jim, huddled in the cave listening to the night riders gallop off into the cold gloom of the black December night.
6: Mary, Mary, oh my Mary!
5: It was the time of America's Civil War, and bands of men, known as night riders, ravaged the Missouri countryside, killing, burning, and stealing. Slaves were stolen and taken south to be sold on the block for inflated wartime prices. The stern and sturdy German farmer, Moses Carver, didn't approve of slavery. Alone, with his bare hands and with such help as he might be able to hire, he struggled to homestead his 160 acres of Missouri land. But the years of hard work were taking their toll on his wife, Susan, and they had been childless since the death of their only baby, a girl. So it was that in spite of the torment of his soul, 6 years before, Moses had purchased 13-year-old Mary from his neighbor for $700 to be a help for his wife, Susan. Mary was a bright and quick and cheerful girl, but now she was gone. Rudely kidnapped with two of her children and on her way south to be sold into oblivion. The next morning, Moses Carver started out for nearby Diamond Grove to see a man who had once been a night rider.
28: I'll come right to the point, Bentley. They stole my Mary and two of her young'uns last night. I would like them back. Ain't meaning to pry into your business, but if you would know where they're headed, I'll pay you to go after them.
7: How much you paying?
28: For the return of Mary and her young'uns, I'll give you 40 acres of timberland.
7: What do I use for money to buy back the girl and her kids?
28: The best racer I've got. He's tied to that rail right over there.
7: Well, that's a right fine horse, Moses. All right, I'll go and see if I can get your Mary.
5: Several days passed. A bleak and cheerless Christmas came and went. Finally, one cold, rainy day, about a week later, they heard the sound of horses and rushed to the door to look out. There was John Bentley riding.

0: last.
1: Moses, he's alive. He's alive. He opened his eyes. See?
2: Eat some milk for him, Susan. I think he has a chance to live.
3: I'm sorry about Mary and her other young'un. I never did find him.
2: The baby. How did you find him?
3: Well, when I lost the trail in the hills, I started back and found him down by Conway. They'd given him to some women folk there. He weren't worth nothing.
2: We're much obliged to you for finding him and bringing him back.
3: Well, I reckon I can't take your 40 acres of timberland just for him.
2: You've been to some trouble. You did your best. I'll give you the racehorse. He's worth $300.
3: That'll be suitable, Carver. I'll take the horse.
0: And so the little boy they were to call George was bought back with a racehorse. Some thought that was a high price to pay for a little black baby. Especially one so sickly they weren't certain he'd even live, let alone be of any use in the fields. Indeed, the first years of his life were a constant battle against illness, but Susan Carver soon discovered in the frail little boy a quick and eager mind and encouraged him to learn.
1: Moses, you wouldn't believe what a quick mind that boy has. Why, he watched me knitting today, and the first thing I knew, he went out into the yard and brought back two turkey feathers.
2: Turkey feathers?
1: Quick as a wink, he made two knitting needles from them, and using the yarn from an old mitten, he taught himself to knit, and he can sew with as fine and even a stitch as my own.
2: But in his own way, he loves the outdoors, too. Why, the other day I discovered him in the woods, tending his garden, as he calls it.
1: A garden? In the woods?
2: In a little clearing. He has a variety of flowers and plants growing there. Some of the best-looking plants I've seen, too.
1: Well, I do have the healthiest-looking roses in these parts because of the special touch he has.
2: And he's a good help to you around the house, isn't he?
1: Yes. He reminds me so much of his mother, Mary. Poor Mary.
0: And so it was that while his older brother Jim was able to help Moses Carver with the farm work, George busied himself about the house and in his study of the wonders of nature. No leaf or worm or beetle escaped his attention. Rocks and flowers were his treasures, and most found their way into Susan Carver's house.
1: Out, I say. Get those milkweeds out of here.
4: But Aunt Susan, I want to see the pods open.
1: You can see them open outdoors in the field where they grow.
4: They grow too far away. I couldn't watch them every day.
1: All right. But you'll be in for a switching if they mess up my house.
4: Yes, ma'am.
0: Now, it was the time of year when Susan Carver put up the year's supply of jelly. And thus it was, on a day busy with the churning of butter and the making of jelly, that the milkweed pods began to open. And millions of white seeds, carried by a breeze coming through the window, floated across the kitchen and fell silently into the kettles of jelly, the butter, and the water pail. George watched with rapt astonishment. Finally, Susan found her voice.
1: Just look at this mess. All my jelly, all my butter, full of those awful floating seeds. Get them out of here, George. Get them out.
4: I can't, Aunt Susan. There's too many. They're everywhere.
1: Get them out, the rest of the milkweeds, before they all open up and drown us with seeds.
4: Yes, ma'am.
1: Then you and I are going to make a trip to the woodshed. I promised you a switching if those seeds messed up the house.
4: Yes, ma'am.
0: But even an occasional switching for messing up the house with his treasures didn't dampen his enthusiasm. Carefully, lovingly, he studied each flower, each plant. He would talk quietly to them, and they seemed to tell him their imponderable secrets. He became known as the plant doctor. One day, George and his older brother Jim were walking home from the nearby town of Neosho, and they passed a certain small building.
4: Look at all those boys and girls over there. What are they doing?
5: I reckon they's all leaving to go home.
4: But why are they all here? You reckon they had a picnic?
5: No, they've been having school.
4: School?
5: That's where they learn to read words, like Uncle Moses does when he reads out of the Bible morning and night.
4: Reading like that is wonderful. Maybe I can read like that sometime. I'll ask Uncle Moses if I can go to school. Uncle Moses, Jim and I, well, we

0: passed a school on the way home today, and they learn reading there. I want to learn reading. Can I go to school? Am I old enough? Am I?
1: George, you can't go to that school.
0: But why? I can learn.
1: They don't let colored young'uns go to that school.
0: Colored young'uns can't learn in school?
2: George turned and fled as tears crept up into his eyes and blurred the afternoon sun. Then the cool shadows of the woods opened their arms to receive him and shut out the harsh world. Presently, he dropped down beside his little garden in the clearing. He looked at his flowers. There were light ones and dark ones, and the sunshine and rain fell on both alike. That was right. Why should it be any different with people, he asked himself. He didn't know the answer yet to life's difficult questions, but he would not give up his dream of going to school.
0: You mean I can have it? It'll be my very own?
3: Yes, George. It's yours now.
0: What did you say this book is called?
3: A Speller, George, a Speller. This will help you learn your letters. Then you can spell out words and learn to read.
0: Thank you, Aunt Susan. Thank you. Can we begin right now? Can we?
3: Yes, George. We can begin right now. The very first letter is called A. Now look at it closely and memorize the sound. A.
0: A. A.
2: George quickly learned his ABCs and soon could read every word in the blue-backed speller. Now more than ever, he dreamed of going to school. One day...
4: George! Hey, George! You'll never guess what I saw in town today.
0: What?
4: A school. A school for colored folks. Right in the ocean.
0: I'm going to that school, Jim. I'm going.
4: But you don't have any money. Where would you stay? It's too far to walk every day.
0: I'll find a place to stay. I'll earn the money. I can cook, wash, sew, tend fires, chop wood, anything. I'm going to that school.
2: And so one cool autumn morning in 1875, Susan and Moses Carver and Jim stood on the doorstep watching sadly as a thin little boy of 14, carrying only his lunch and a clean shirt in a bundle over his shoulder, walked through the gate and down the road to a very uncertain future. Following Jim's directions, George arrived at the school in the semi-darkness of early evening.
0: It's late. The school's closed. I better find a warm place to sleep, and then I'll come back in the morning.
2: He looked around, noticed a barn nearby, and soon was nestled down snugly in the hayloft. He was tired, and sleep came quickly. The cool mists of early morning greeted George as he slipped out of the barn and looked about him. His lunch was gone, and he was hungry and cold. The school wouldn't be open yet, so George walked over to a wood pile, climbed up, and sat down to think. He didn't notice the neat little house nearby. Suddenly...
5: Hey! What you doing up there, boy?
6: Back to our story in just a moment, but first we have something to share.
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7: Once you're at our site, you'll see tabs along the left side and also some big square buttons or icons in the center of the page.
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7: Clubhouse is great fun and is packed with jokes and riddles, stories, puzzles, and more.
6: Mm-hmm. Aunt Carol even tries out a few of those riddles on me from time to time. Right, Aunt Carol?
7: I'll confess I do. You're pretty hard to stump, though.
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7: I thought that might be the case.
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6: Mm-hmm. 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And now, Aunt Carol.
7: Yes?
6: I think we'd better get back to today's story, Carver's George.
5: What you doing up there, boy?
0: Just sitting here in the sun, ma'am.
5: I can see that. Why are you here?
0: To go to school, ma'am.
5: Where are your folks?
0: They're back in Diamond Grove.
5: You here all alone?
0: Yes, ma'am.
5: Have you had any breakfast?
0: No, ma'am.
5: You come with me and we'll see if we can find something for that empty stomach of yours.
2: George nervously followed the slender, wiry black woman into the house. Behind her sternness, he thought he detected a twinkle in her eye. Inside, the one-room house smelled of fresh biscuits.
5: I'm Mariah Watkins. You can call me Aunt Mariah. This is my husband, Andrew.
8: You call me Uncle Andy. You hear? And what's your name?
0: They call me George. Carver's George.
5: Now, if you're going to school, you'll have to have a proper name. You call yourself George Carver.
0: George Carver. George Carver.
5: I reckon you don't have any place to stay, do you? Judging by the hay in your hair, you must have slept in a barn.
0: Yes, ma'am.
8: You can stay here with us if you're willing to work. Aunt Mariah here takes in washing. Can you wash clothes, boy?
0: Oh, yes, sir. I can sweep and tend fires and cook. But can I go to school, too?
5: Of course. That's what you're here for. Now, you sit yourself down here, and just as soon as Uncle Andy thanks the good Lord for our food, you dig in. You hear?
2: So George came to live with two of the kindest people in all God's earth, Aunt Mariah and Uncle Andy Watkins. And how he did work. Before and after school each day, he was up to his elbows in hot, sudsy water, scrubbing with all his might. And school, oh, he loved it.
5: Book learning is a precious thing, and the good Lord wants all his children to have a chance to learn.
0: Yes, ma'am.
5: You know, when we were slaves, we weren't supposed to get book learning. But there was a smart young girl named Lizzie on our plantation. She could read, and she taught some of us to read. She had to be careful not to let her master find out, else she'd be sold downriver.
0: Is that how you learned to read, Aunt Mariah?
5: Oh, yes, boy. And someday you must be like Lizzie. Go out and learn all you can. Then come back and teach our people. They are starving for learning.
2: In the years to come, that advice would come back to haunt George Carver. But for now, he concentrated all his powers on learning everything the little school had to offer. And soon he was searching for a school that could offer him more.
8: We're powerful sorry to see you leave, boy.
5: Now you take care of yourself, you hear? And write when you get to Fort Scott.
0: Yes, ma'am. I will, ma'am.
8: Now you better get in that wagon or the Smith will leave without you.
2: 75 long miles through biting cold January weather, and then Fort Scott, Kansas. Kansas, a state where education was to be free for everyone. George climbed off the wagon and looked up and down the street. Where would he go? It was bitter cold and growing dark. He walked up one street and down another, asking for work. Finally, he stopped at a large white house and knocked.
9: Yes?
0: The people across the street said, well, they said you were looking for someone to do housework.
9: Well, I was looking for a girl.
0: Well, I can sweep and... and wash clothes and cook.
3: Well, come in. I'm Mrs. Payne. I'll give you a try. You can start with dinner. Let's see, we'll have meat and biscuits, gravy, bread pudding, and apple pie. Oh, my husband is very fussy about his biscuits. Hang your coat over there and follow me to the kitchen.
2: Poor George. He'd never eaten food like this in his whole life, let alone cook it. What could he do?
0: Ma'am?
3: Yes?
0: I'd like everything to be exactly right the first time. So if you kindly show me this time, to be sure...
3: Why, yes, that would probably be best.
2: George watched and listened carefully to all Mrs. Payne showed him, and soon he was serving meals acknowledged to be superior by all who ate them. In the spring, he left the Paynes to start school again, living on money saved a few pennies and nickels at a time. One day, as George left the schoolhouse and started down the street, he was stopped by two white men.
10: Hey, boy.
0: Are you talking to me, sir?
10: Where'd you get them nice-looking books?
0: Well, I bought them at a school, sir.
10: At school, eh? Did you hear that, Joe? He got them at school.
11: Since when they letting boys like you in school here?
10: I say he stole them.
11: Yeah, hand them over.
0: They're mine, sir.
11: Oh, yeah? Give me those books. Now they're mine.
2: And George watched his precious books disappear down the street with the two rough white men. Not one of the many passers-by offered to help him. Unable to return to school because he had no more money with which to buy books, George set to work again. And for the next 10 years, this was to be the pattern of his life, traveling about, working wherever he could, and going to school in bits and pieces. His travels took him west, almost to Denver, south to New Mexico, and finally back to Olathe, Kansas, where he met an elderly black couple, Christopher and Lucy Seymour. Like Mariah Watkins, Aunt Lucy was a washerwoman. The Seymours were religious people, and often in the evening, with the day's work done, they listened eagerly as George read from the old leather-bound Bible given him years before by Aunt Mariah.
0: Oh, give thanks unto the Lord, for he is good, for his mercy endureth forever.
2: In 1880, a gaunt, 6-foot George Carver moved west with the Seymours to Minneapolis, Kansas. Soon Aunt Lucy had more laundry business than she could handle, and George started his own laundry business. George Carver's laundry was a success from the first. Here it was, he selected at random the middle initial W for his name, because some of his mail went astray to another George Carver living in town.
12: Does that W stand for Washington?
0: Why not?
12: George Washington Carver.
2: One day during the last winter of high school, George received a carefully printed letter from Aunt Mariah Watkins.
0: Dear George, I'm sorry to tell you the bad news. Your brother Jim died of smallpox last summer. He is buried in Seneca. I only now heard about it. Uncle Andy and I are sorry about this. We send our love, Aunt Mariah. Jim, poor Jim. I'll never see him again.
13: Mama, you sure done a lot of learning. Why, you'll be all through with this year high school in a couple of months.
0: Yes, ma'am, Aunt Lucy.
13: Then what are you going to do, boy?
0: I reckon I'll try to go to college.
13: College? To learn more?
0: That's right, Aunt Lucy. And there's much more I have to learn.
13: Where can you go to college?
0: Well, there's a little college in Highland, Kansas. I sent an application there, and I should hear from them soon. Aunt Lucy, it's here, my letter of acceptance.
13: Your what?
0: My letter from the college. They say my grades are acceptable, and they'll be happy to have me start in school in September. I'm going to college.
13: Imagine that. college?
0: Just as soon as high school's out this spring. I'll get a job for the summer. Then before college starts, I'll take a train back home to visit Aunt Mariah and Aunt Susan and Uncle Moses. I better do it now because I won't have time for visiting anyone when college starts.
13: You better hurry now and get on that train before it leaves without you.
0: Yes, ma'am, Aunt Lucy. You and Uncle Christopher, now you take care of yourselves.
13: God bless you, boy. Goodbye.
0: Goodbye, Aunt Lucy.
2: When George reached Neosho, he walked up to a certain familiar little cabin and knocked.
13: Yes? What do you want?
0: It's me, Aunt Mariah. George Carver. Don't you remember me?
13: Well, land of Goshen, boy. Of course I do. I just didn't know it was you. You've grown like a weed. Now you come on in here, you hear? Your Uncle Andy will want to see you, too. How've you been, boy?
2: And then it was the 13-mile walk to Diamond Grove for a visit with the Carvers. Uncle Moses was past 70 now and still working his fields. Aunt Susan was frail and stayed close to the house.
1: I can remember how you looked that morning, George. Just a little fellow you were, starting out all alone to go to school. And now here you are going to college.
3: I reckon now you're getting all those questions answered you used to ask me when you was a little tyke.
0: Yes, Aunt Susan. But there's always more questions, more to be learned.
2: He slept for 4 nights in his mother's old cabin, still standing not far from the Carver's house. Then he was on the train, speeding through the night to Highland College. His money was almost gone, but his spirit soared as never before. Finally, he was standing before those beautiful red college buildings. Inside, just waiting for him, was all the education and opportunities he had worked so long and hard to obtain. He joined the long line waiting to see the principal. Finally, it was his turn. He stepped forward.
14: Yes?
0: I'm George W. Carver. I've come to enroll at Highland.
14: There must be some mistake.
0: But I have your letter here, sir. It says that...
14: I don't care what it says. You didn't tell me you were a Negro. We don't take Negroes here.
2: Day had turned to night, and the wind blew cold. But George didn't feel the wind. He felt only the terrible, stinging hurt deep inside him. He wanted to run away from this place, this scene of his humiliation and defeat. But he couldn't run. He had no more money. What could he do? Where would he sleep tonight?
6: Aunt Carol, don't you just hate to leave our story here?
7: Yes, Uncle Dan, but we have no choice. Our time's up.
6: Well, boys and girls, just be sure to join us next time for the second exciting episode about George Washington Carver.
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3: Hello, friends. This is Doug Batchelor. How about an amazing fact? On July 15, 1942, a squadron of six P-38s and two B-17 bombers left from their secret air base in Greenland, heading to England, where they would join the war against Hitler. While flying over the polar ice cap, they encountered a blinding blizzard, ran out of fuel, and all the planes were forced to make emergency gear-up landings on the barren ice. About 9 days later, the shivering pilots were rescued by dog sled. However, the new planes had to be abandoned in the frozen wasteland. Now fast forward to 1980. That's when the U.S. airplane dealer Patrick Eapes told his friend, architect Richard Taylor, that the planes could probably be salvaged in nearly new condition. All we'd have to do is brush the snow off the wings, fill them with gas, and fly them off into the sunset. Nothing to it. Well, it took the two of them 8 years and multiple failed expeditions before they even located the aircraft. Using a geophysicist and some sophisticated ground-penetrating radar, they finally located eight large plane shapes beneath the ice in 1988. Then, with a steam probe, they began to melt a hole in the ice, expecting to find the aircraft just a few yards down. The expedition members watched in disbelief as their steam probe descended some 250 feet before reaching the first airplane. In 1992, after 50 years and millions of dollars, one of the lost squadron's P-38s, dubbed Glacier Girl, was brought up from 260 feet below the ice, transported to the U.S., and restored to flying condition. But perhaps the most unexpected outcome of this adventure was what it did to the theory of evolution. You see, for years, the general public has been told that the buildup of Greenland's glacial ice takes thousands of years to create just a few yards. But the lost squadron was found to be 262 feet deep after only 50 years. Perhaps the dating methods used to support evolution are a wee bit exaggerated. Stay with us, friends. We're going to learn more as Amazing Facts brings you this edition of Bible Answers Live.
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5: My name is John Ross. Good evening, friends. And Pastor Doug, as usual, let's begin the program with prayer. Dear Father, we thank you that we can spend a few moments together this evening in your word. We ask your blessing upon this program. Be with those who are listening. And Father, lead us all into a clear understanding of the scriptures. Mm-hmm. For we ask this in Jesus' name. Amen.
3: Amen.
5: Pastor Doug, you opened the program by telling about a story. I've heard it before about this plane, or I guess several planes, but they brought one up from the ice. And it had been there for 50 years, I guess. A couple of things. Number one, it's rather remarkable that they were able to pull those planes up and put them together and understand that at least it's on display, one of the planes. It might mm-hmm. even be able to fly. But the other amazing thing is that it was so much deeper under the ice than first anticipated.
3: Yeah, it was incredible. They took years looking for it. A matter of fact, I think the History Channel did a whole program on recovering these, one of the planes. The B-52s were built with a little lighter frame, and when they found them, they found the planes in 1988. They didn't actually get one of them out until 1992 because the first one they located was a B-52, and it had pretty much been crumpled like tinfoil by the pressure of the ice. The P-38s are a much sturdier frame, and they came back and said, maybe there's a chance. And these guys must have left flying because they spent millions, more than the planes are worth, to get one of them back. But it was just amazing. They had no idea. The geologists and everybody was amazed, and they still have all these theories. How you could get the planes, they know exactly when it happened, but to find them under 262 feet of ice. Not only that, they were 3 miles, the glacier that they're in had moved 3 miles in that time period, so they learned all kinds of things. But one of the things that was amazing is when they took ice core samples in Greenland, they count the layers, and they thought this is each layer represents a year. Well, what they found out was those layers actually don't represent entire years. Those layers could represent every time it snowed, every time it thawed in a warm day and then froze at night, it would create another layer. And so they were greatly exaggerating the age of the ice cap by treating it like dendrochronologists look at tree rings, where one ring represents a year, and it wasn't that way at all. And now, you know, it's pretty much been proven by how deep they can count the rings down to these planes and say, oh, that's what 50 years looks like, because we know exactly when it happened. So it sort of turned that whole theory about the ice cores up on its head and makes you wonder how many other scientific methods are being used to prove the dates of things, if they could be exaggerated as well. Like, you know, they tell us the Tyrannosaurus Rex, they lived 60 to 65 million years ago. And a few years back, they found a T-Rex thigh bone with soft tissue and blood cells. 65 million years. That's pretty hard to comprehend. And, they're even talking Jurassic Park, trying to extract some DNA from that blood cell. So, you know, I don't believe in conspiracy theories, but if there was one that I'd fall for, it would be that there's a conspiracy out there in the scientific community to cloak the evidence for these exaggerated dates that they apply to the known world. And we see no evidence of evolution taking place. But if we say it really happened over millions of years, it's hard to disprove because nobody can go back that far. So all this effort has been put into trying to make things sound like they're much older than they really are. And if our friends would like to know more about this subject, we have a free book we'll make available tonight. Tell us about it.
5: We have a book called When Evolution Flunked the Science Test. 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And if you have a Bible question, the phone line here to the studio is 800-463-7297. 800-463-7297. Well, Pastor Doug, I think we're ready to go to the phone lines. Let's try Alex. Alex is listening in Bakersfield, California. Alex, welcome to the program.
6: Yes, thank you so much for having me.
3: Thank you for calling.
6: Thank you so much. Yeah. Yes, Mr. Doug, my question, it comes from 1 Samuel 15, mm-hmm. verse 3, where God is telling Saul, he's saying, now go and smite Amalek and utterly destroy all that they have and spare them not, but slay both man and woman, infant and suckling, ox and sheep, camel and ass. And I guess my question is, it has to do with the infants. Like, I mean, it kind of troubles me that God told him to even slay the infants. And on top of that, I mean, what's going to happen to those infants? Like, were they just doomed from their birth because of where they were? Or, I mean, are their souls going to be saved? Or, yeah. Or, you know, just, I guess that's it.
7: All right. Yeah, that is a difficult passage. And, of course, we don't need to limit that to the commandment of Samuel to Saul regarding the Amalekites. I'll just give you a little background. The Amalekites were the avowed enemies of Israel, the first nation to attack Israel, and they attacked their women and children when they left Egypt was the Amalekites. They're the ones who attacked David's family and carried them away captive. So they had been enemies, just desperate enemies for many, many generations. But the question is, you know, if in a judgment from God, children die, well, you don't have to talk about the Amalekites. What about when everyone was destroyed except Noah and his family? There were no doubt men, women, and children that were outside the ark that were destroyed, right? You still there, Alex? After the flood, or when the fire and brimstone came down on Sodom and Gomorrah, there were probably men, women, and children in the city. Children often suffer with their parents in a judgment because of the decision their parents made. But you know, if children are saved, then if they die from, you know, a heart attack, or if they die from a flood, or if they die from a scourge, you know, you don't have to worry about the destiny of the children. I know one thing: the little children that would die in one of these things, God doesn't throw them, if they're before the age of accountability, God doesn't throw them in a lake of fire. We got a whole lesson on that.
6: Okay, that was pretty much my thing about their souls and what would happen, you know, because they really didn't have a chance.
7: Yeah, and you know, I know this sounds brutal. These were brutal times, but it's hard to imagine if you know, armies are rampaging through another kingdom that has vowed. Now, these Amalekites were vowed to kill Israelites, and they thought, well, if we let them live, even as they grow up, they'll continue the battle. And you think about soldiers going through and they'll say, well, we're going to kill all the men, women, all the children above the age of accountability, but we're going to adopt the babies. Well, that's not practical for soldiers either. So I'm not justifying it. I'm just telling you that this is what they did back then. Is, I know we call it genocide today. They did send kingdoms in. They did it to each other, where they would just try to annihilate their enemies so they'd never have to worry about a reciprocal attack. Now, the thing is that Saul did not do it. Because you find King Saul is told to do that. A few years later, the Amalekites are attacking David. And I'll give you a little bit of extra history. By the time you get to the book of Esther, it is Haman, the Agagite, that's an Amalekite descendant, who tries to destroy all the Jews. So here you've got a descendant of the Amalekites in the book of Esther who makes a law to have all of the Jews annihilated on a certain day. So you could see how the vindictiveness of these nations for each other.
6: Yes, okay, that brings some clarity. I haven't got that far yet.
7: All right. Hey, well, good question. I appreciate it. And you would enjoy our Amazing Facts Bible Study Series. We'll send you a free enrollment if you call the resource line.
5: 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Our next call is David, and he's listening from Sacramento. 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
8: Hello.
7: Hi, David. 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
8: My question is, can someone grieve away the Holy Spirit just by thinking a thought?
7: Well, you know, there's not one time that a person might think a thought and grieve away the Holy Spirit. Well, you know, I shouldn't say that. I suppose it's like they say the straw that broke the camel's back. It's usually a pattern of thoughts over a period of years that people are slowly, they're telling God no, they don't listen to the Lord. But David, I don't think you need to worry about, you know, have I done that? Because usually people who have grieved away the Holy Spirit, they don't think it. They have no spiritual hunger. And if you still have a spiritual hunger to know God and have God speak to you and to hear his voice, Well, that's the Holy Spirit working in your life. Now, David, we wrote a book, and we'll send you a free copy, and that book is called Beyond Mercy. It talks about what is the unpardonable sin, what does it mean to grieve away the Holy Spirit, and we'd be happy to send you a free copy, or anyone really that would like to have a copy of that.
5: The number to call is 800-835-6747, and the book is called Beyond Mercy. Again, 800-835-6747. Ask for the free resource, the book called Beyond Mercy. We'll be happy to send it to you. You can also read it for free online at the Amazing Facts Library, just amazingfacts.org. 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Our next call is E. Frank, and he's listening from New York, New York. E. Frank, welcome to the program.
9: Yes, thank you. Yes, I would like to ask Pastor Doug, if you are a saved Christian, you're a Bible believer, but you want to convert others into Christianity and help society, can you go into their beliefs and research their beliefs to become an example to them as Christ was with the sinner?
7: You know, Jesus and Paul were acquainted with the beliefs of the other religions in their day. And so I don't think there's anything wrong with a person, you know, wanting to know how to better reach people. If you're a Christian and you're wanting to witness to, you know, Buddhist or Muslim neighbors, then it would be a good idea to be sensitive to what their beliefs are so you don't say or do anything that would unnecessarily offend them, and then share your faith. So I think it's okay. You wouldn't want to spend, you know, an inordinate amount of time baptizing yourself in another person's religion, or you might find some of it sticks. But to be educated is probably a good idea. E. Frank, it seems your call dropped off, but I'm trusting you were able to take the answer over the air, and we appreciate your call. I'm trying to think what we have. Don't really have a book on that specifically, but yeah, appreciate your call. Thank you.
5: Our next call is Michael, listening from Miami, Florida. Michael, welcome to the program.
10: Hello, Pastor. Good evening.
7: Evening.
10: Yeah, I think my question actually might be a little bit related to the question just before me. That is, I've been in public school for most of my life, even up to now while I'm in college. And needless to say, I've come across a lot of friends, a lot of contemporaries who are either atheist or agnostic. And I was wondering, I'm pretty sure every situation is different, obviously, but is there, biblically speaking, some sort of general way to best approach them, especially people who are very apprehensive to anything spiritual? Like, as soon as you mention the Bible or Christ or Christianity, they're like, oh, here we go. And they don't even want to hear it. So I'm just like, is there a...
7: What's a good way to approach a secular unbeliever or a secular atheist?
10: Exactly. People who are like very apprehensive to it.
7: Well, you can't just say, hey, well, the Bible says this. And I used to be, you know, either an atheist or an agnostic. I think it varied from week to week. One of the things that convinced me was there's so many things that happen historically and in life that cannot be scientifically explained by coincidence. They're beyond coincidence. That you just say, you know, this was something supernatural happened. And, you know, I can cite a lot of examples of things that happened to me personally. But and the other thing is if they are going to at least be open to the Bible, what you could show them from the Bible, because at some point they've got to develop faith in the Bible if you're going to give them a Bible study, you can show them from the Bible very clear prophecies that were made before the event transpired, and then it happened exactly as it was foretold. We know that it was written before it happened. You can take the prophecies about Jesus. So we know from the Dead Sea Scrolls, these scrolls were written before the time of Christ. The whole book of Isaiah is there. The Psalms are there. And in the Psalms, like Psalm 22, it says, they pierce my hands and my feet. They gamble for my clothing. Then you go to the history of Jesus in all four Gospels, and it says they gambled at the foot of the cross for his clothing, and they pierced his hands and feet. And you go through a number of the prophecies about the Messiah, for instance, that he would be born in Bethlehem, that he would ride a donkey into the city, and he'd be betrayed by his friend for 30 pieces of silver. How can you foretell all of that unless there's something supernatural about the Bible? So, Michael, yeah, I think you just have to give them logical evidence, because I think Christians can have logical evidence for our faith.
10: Mm-hmm.
7: Does that make sense?
10: Yes, it does.
7: You know, we have a book that we can share with you, and it's called The Ultimate Resource, and it tells, you know, why the Bible is a unique document that deserves our intelligent consideration. I came from a place where I was a total unbeliever, and through just reading the Bible, I realized it was an incredible document that is supernatural. So, hey, appreciate your question, and we'll send you that resource if you ask for it.
5: 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Tanya is listening from Detroit, Michigan. Tanya, welcome to the program.
11: Thank you. My question is, can you lose your salvation?
7: Well, I think when you ask that, a lot of people believe in something that's called once saved, always saved. In other words, once you make a decision to come to Christ and surrender your heart, nothing you can do can reverse that decision. I don't believe that's biblical, as many Christians also question it. Now, that doesn't mean you cannot have security about your relationship with the Lord and about your destiny, but we've got to be very careful. Even Paul says, let him who thinks he stands take heed lest he fall. And the idea that once you accept the Lord, nothing you can do can make you be lost is basically saying Jesus doesn't really save us from our sins. If you accept the Lord, there's struggles involved in being a Christian. It says we wrestle not against flesh and blood. There's wrestling that goes on. Paul said that we need to strive. We run a race. We box. Jesus said, he that endures to the end will be saved. There's some effort involved in being a Christian. We're saved only by faith, but the idea that there's no personal effort involved in resisting temptation is not reality, and people are misled by that. So, of course, there's struggles involved. And if we come to Christ, our biggest struggle is maintaining our relationship with him. He will give us the strength. He says, take my yoke upon you and learn of me. So the idea that once you're saved, you can't be lost means you lose your freedom of choice. You cannot choose to turn away from the Lord. And that would mean you're not free anymore. You're a slave, whether you want to go to heaven or not. And, you know, so the world is right now filled with people who, you know, they go to church when they're 10 years old and they come forward and say, I want to accept Jesus. And then they walk away from the Lord and they live like the devil. And they say, oh, yeah, well, I'm saved. And Jesus said, it's not everyone that says unto me, Lord, Lord, that will enter the kingdom, but they that do the will of my Father in heaven. So we can't just be saying, Lord, Lord. We need to be willing to do his will. Now, that's a long answer, Tanya, but we have a book we'll send you. You still there?
11: Yes.
7: We've got a book we'll send you for free that talks about can a saved man be lost, which is exactly what you're asking. Once we're saved, can you be lost? Now, don't be discouraged, those who are out there listening. A lot of people who believe once saved, always saved, when they hear the scriptures on the subject, they say, oh, man, am I going to make it? You can come to Jesus and have assurance. You know, Jesus said, peace I give you. And be of good cheer. In the world, you'll have tribulation, but I have overcome the world. So we don't have to be discouraged, but we shouldn't be presumptuous and say, well, once I'm saved, I can do anything I want, and God still has to save me. That's not biblical. I appreciate your call, Tanya, and ask for that book, Can a Saved Man Be Lost?
5: The number to call is 800-835-6747. 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You can also read it online at amazingfacts.org. We have Charles listening from Charlotte, North Carolina. Charles, welcome to the program.
12: Thank you. Good evening.
7: Evening.
12: I have a question about the second coming of Jesus. We know when he comes, the dead in Christ will rise. Those that are left will be caught up. Then it says, you know, about Jesus, if they say he's in the chambers, do not go, or in the desert. And I think in this time of where we are now in the world with current events and everything, you know, some people would not really even whatever denomination you are, whether you believe in the rapture or not. A lot of people think that a delusion is going to come, and even the Bible, you know, calls for a delusion. How do we, like, I know at one point Jesus is going to come down on the Mount of Olives and the mountains will part and Jesus will come down. But then, like I said, we have the part where he comes down, the dead in Christ. How do we know that we're not being deceived? What will we see with Jesus?
7: Well, for one thing, it's going to be very hard to reproduce an illusion of lightning shining from the east even unto the west. Christ said, there will be absolutely no doubt. Nobody's going to have to say, they're not going to elbow a person sitting next to him and say, what do you think? Is this the second coming? Christ is telling us, you look at the scope of everything happening, the confluence of all these events, it's at the conclusion of seven plagues. It tells us that the islands, every island and mountain is moved out of its place. The light shines from the east unto the west. The Lord will roar when he comes. There'll be a trumpet. There'll be a shout. The every sense that a person has will be screaming, this is it, because there'll be a resurrection taking place. There's going to be earthquake. There'll be tsunamis. The heavens will peel back as a scroll. The stars will fall. The sun will turn dark. The moon will turn to blood. I mean, you just look at everything, the total cataclysm of the elements that happen when Jesus comes. It's not going to be something you read in the newspaper and say, wow, look at that, Jesus came yesterday. So you would enjoy a book that we wrote on this subject, Charles. We'll send you a free copy called Anything But Secret. Second Coming is Anything But Secret.
5: The number to call, 800-835-6747. You can ask for the book Anything But Secret, dealing with the Second Coming and what the Bible says will happen when Jesus comes. If you have a Bible question, the number here to the studio again is 800-463-7247. 97. That's 800, God says, 800-463-7297. We have Kurt listening from Brooklyn. Kurt, welcome to the program.
13: Yes, hi. Good evening, Pastor Doug and Pastor Russ.
7: Evening.
13: I have a question. I recently found out that there's like two schools of thought when it comes to the beginning of the Sabbath.
7: Mm-hmm.
13: Some believe that it's in the evening. Some believe that it's at dawn, the rise of the sun. Besides the Genesis account, is there any other scripture that talks about the Sabbath begins in the evening?
7: Well, I think there are two or three verses that you'll find on this. You can read, for instance, in Leviticus 23, verse 32, from evening to evening you shall celebrate your Sabbath. Now, that by itself is very clear. There's another verse in Mark, I believe, Pastor Ross, and I can't remember it offhand. You might know it, where it says that at evening, when the sun had set, they brought all of the sick to Jesus because they didn't want to bring the sick to Jesus for him to heal on Sabbath. Not that there was anything wrong with it, but they were afraid of their tradition and their religious leaders. But they waited till sundown when the Sabbath was over. So you've got several verses, I think, in the Bible that tell us that the evening and the morning were the first day, and at sundown is when a day ended.
5: The verse you're thinking of is Mark chapter 1 and verse 32.
7: Yep, that sounds right.
5: Mark 1, 32.
7: Are you still there, Kurt?
13: Yes, I am. Thank you very much.
7: All right. I hope those verses help. And you would enjoy, you know, there's a new magazine, Amazing Facts, just put out. It's become very popular. And it talks about the rest of your life. And it's sort of a play on words. It's talking about the Sabbath and what a blessing the Sabbath is and how to keep it when it begins. But if you call our office, will send you a free complimentary copy of this magazine called The Rest of Your Life. 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
5: My name is John Ross. Pastor Doug, we're ready for our next caller. We have James, who's listening from Spring, Texas. James, welcome to the program.
14: Hi, good evening, gentlemen. How are you doing today?
7: Doing well. How are you?
14: I'm all right. First time caller. My question has to deal with wedding rings. Me and my small study group had a big question on that, and it's been a pretty controversy between everyone. So I was wondering if you could clear that up for me.
7: Well, I'll tell your friends, let's not get into too deep a controversy. You want to have a good spirit there. The question on wedding rings, biblically, you're not going to find wedding rings in the Bible. It's really a tradition that has come down through history. It's become, of course, very popular, and people sort of use it as a badge whether or not a person is on the market and available, engaged, and they say, well, what does the ring tell us? I understand it dates back, if you delve deep into the history, to ancient Babylon, that if you had a woman that was a slave that was no longer a virgin, they would put a ring on her finger, and if she was owned, and even in India, you've been to Pastor Ross. It's been a long day, friends. And the married women often have a ring in their nose.
5: Yeah, actually a necklace they also wear, symbolizing the marriage.
7: Yeah. And so different cultures have different customs, but they didn't have any such custom in the Bible. So if you're asking me what the Bible says about it, it's not in the Bible. Now, I personally, I think Pastor Ross also, I take the approach, I don't wear any jewelry. A few years ago, a number of televangelists got into trouble. And one of the things that the secular people were doing, they were making fun of these televangelists because they were asking for everybody's money. And they're wearing Rolex watches and big old rings, and their wives are, bejeweled. And I think Christians ought to be simple. The Bible does say in, 1 Peter chapter 3, let it not be the outward adorning, the wearing of gold and putting on apparel, but let it be the hidden man of the heart. And then Paul says in, I believe it's 1 Timothy, that the women adorn themselves in modest apparel, not with gold or pearls or costly array. And so Christians through history have been sort of known for their modesty and simplicity. And so used to be Protestants, Christians, they didn't wear any jewelry. Catholics, too. And it's just that, things have changed in the last 50-100 years. But I'm old-fashioned that way. My wife and I have never worn wedding rings, and we're still married. Anyway, that's... obviously, there are going to be a lot of people in heaven that wore wedding rings, so don't go out of this phone call. Think Pastor Doug says if you wear wedding rings, you can't go to heaven. I'm just telling you what the Bible says. We have a book that talks about jewelry. I think Joe Cruz has a book called Colorful Cosmetics and Jewelry.
5: Yeah, this one actually deals with that. And Colorful Cosmetics and Jewelry is the name of the book. We'll be happy to send it to anybody who calls and asks. 800-835-6747.
7: Now, can they read that online for free as well?
5: They can read that online, just amazingfacts.org. Our next caller is Pred, listening from Irvington, Texas. Pred, welcome to the program.
15: Yes. Actually, I'm calling from Irvington, New Jersey.
7: Oh.
15: Thank you for taking my call. This is my first time calling, and my question is regarding divorce. 2 weeks ago, I was listening to the show, and there was a guy who brought up the question, but the answer did not given out, and I wanted to, I know in the Bible of Matthew, Jesus said, whoever put aside to marry another woman, commit adultery.
7: Uh-huh.
15: And I just want to know, if whatever the person does, and you let's say you have an unfaithful wife, and then, she was caught cheating, and then, you divorced her, are you allowed to remarry again or until that person died?
7: No, you can remarry if you have biblical grounds. Jesus said in Matthew 5:32, but I say to you that whoever divorces his wife for any reason except sexual immorality causes her to commit adultery. And he's talking about if you divorce and remarry. He's not talking about if two people separate. So the only biblical grounds for divorce and remarriage is adultery, marital unfaithfulness. Or Paul, in 1 Corinthians chapter 7, Paul says that if you've got two people that are pagans and one becomes a Christian and the former pagan spouse says, I'm not going to live with my husband or my wife anymore, I'm out of this relationship. If you're abandoned or they divorce you because you have converted to the faith, you're then free to remarry somebody in the faith. That was happening, you know, in the Roman Empire as people went from worshiping Jupiter. You get two people that, you know, worshiping the Roman gods, and they become Christians. And one would say, I didn't sign up for this. I'm leaving you. Paul said, if you can keep the marriage together, by all means, keep it together. But if the unbelieving spouse departs, that the believer is not under bondage in these cases, and I think he means not under the bondage of that vow, and they're free then to look for a believing spouse. I wouldn't do anything too quick, though. Anyway.
16: So they have to stay, you know, unmarried until the other partner dies.
7: No, that if you've got biblical grounds for divorce, you don't have to stay unmarried until the former partner dies. If you have biblical grounds for remarriage, then, like, again, I wouldn't do anything quickly, but you are permitted to remarry. You know, God hates divorce. You can read where the Lord says that in Malachi, and it's, you know, it's something that we certainly should avoid.
5: We have a book called Marriage, Divorce, and Remarriage, and deals with the subject. We'll be happy to send this to you, Fred, or anybody wanting to learn.

0: John 14:15.
1: Well, let me go. I know what Revelation 12:17 says. You said, is it related to John 14:15? If you love me, keep my commandments?
0: Yes.
1: Yeah, because it tells us that the dragon is wroth with the woman, and he goes to make war with the remnant of her seed that keep the commandments of God. So the devil hates those that love God's commandments. And if you love God, Jesus said, if you love me, obey me.
0: Amen.
1: So,
0: amen.
1: Yeah,
0: that's what
1: related.
0: I wanted to get straightened out. And I appreciate you all answering me that. Do you have a book or anything that I could ask for on the seal of God? I think Joe Cruz had a little sermon about the seal of God.
1: Yeah, you know, I think we've got that new magazine that we just talked about called The Rest of Your Life. We will send you a free copy of that, and there is a segment in there that talks about the seal of God. And, of course, the first part of the seal of God is the Holy Spirit, but there's something deeper than that that you find in the law of God. For our friends that are listening, a Bible seal contained three obvious characters. It's like if you see the president give a speech, it'll have the presidential seal. It'll say President Barack Obama, United States of America. So it's got the name, the title, and the territory. And in the law of God, you can find the name, the title, and the territory. And so you take a look, get that study or that magazine, The Rest of Your Life, and there'll be more there. Thank you, JR.
2: Our next caller is Barbara, listening from Huntsville, Alabama. Barbara, welcome to the program.
3: Good evening. How are you all doing?
1: Hi, Barbara. How are you?
3: You're doing a great job. I'm just really proud of you guys. My question is, the wine that Jesus made through a miracle at the wedding in Canaan, was it fermented or not?
1: I believe it was, I firmly believe it was unfermented, and I think there's good reason for that. You know, at the end of the story, it says that the governor of the feast, by the way, friends, this is in John chapter 2. It's only found in the Gospel of John. First miracle of Jesus was turning the water to wine. That wine is a symbol of the blood of Christ, which is pure. It's not fermented. Just like he said, my body is the bread. He also gave them at the Last Supper wine. The word grape juice does not appear in the Bible because they called grape juice wine. They had strong drink, and they had, you know, fermented wine. Jesus talks about new wine. He says you don't put new wine in old wineskins. Obviously, new wine is not fermented. But at the end of the wedding feast, the governor said, you save the best for last. You could get fermented wine all year long. And what you couldn't get was fresh wine except right at the harvest time. Somehow, Jesus had produced brand new fresh wine, the very best, at this wedding feast that may not have even been during harvest time. So they were all surprised by that. So, yeah, can you picture Jesus giving people, I think those vessels that they filled with water were like 30 gallons apiece. I can't imagine, and there were six of them. Six times three is, what, 180 gallons of booze. I can't imagine Jesus getting everybody drunk, especially since people get, are addicted to alcohol and it destroys their lives. It's hard to comprehend. Bible says, wine is a mocker, strong drink is raging. Whoever is deceived thereby is not wise. Hey, thank you, Barbara. We do have a book we'll send you called The Christian and Alcohol.
2: All you'll have to do is give us a call on our resource line. The number is 800-835-6747. You can ask for the book, Alcohol and the Christian. Again, 800-835-6747. Our next call is Joseph, listening from, actually it's Dominic, excuse me, Dominic calling from Long Island, New York. Dominic, welcome to the program.
4: Thank you, and God bless.
1: Thank you.
4: My question is about the Antichrist in the Bible would obviously be considered a false prophet.
1: Uh-huh.
4: Right? So I'm worried about in this day and age where we have a foreigner addressing Congress, let's put it that way, how would you consider, what should we fear? Should we fear something? I think we should.
1: Well, first let me talk about the word Antichrist. It's amazing that everyone thinks about the book of Revelation when they talk about the Antichrist, and the word Antichrist does not appear in Revelation. It does appear in the letters of John. If you look, for instance, in 1 John chapter 2, verse 18, he says, little children, it is now the last hour. And as you've heard that the Antichrist is coming, even now many Antichrists have come, by which we know that it is the last hour. And then you can also find in 1 John 2, 22, he is Antichrist that denies the Father and the Son. And then the fourth reference is in 1 John 4, 3. And this is the spirit of Antichrist you have heard is coming and is now already in the world. So back when John

0: wrote his gospel, the spirit of Antichrist, that spirit of replacing the truth with counterfeit teachings of Jesus and counterfeit leaders that are against Christ. That's what anti means, against. If a person is anti-establishment, they're against establishment. Antichrist is against Christ. But there is a supreme Antichrist in the last days, an Antichrist power that is found in Revelation. Though it's not named, it's often called the beast. And many Protestants for hundreds of years associated that with the Catholic Church and the Pope. I'm just telling you, friends, don't hang up on me. Don't change the channel. This is just history. All you've got to do is read what Martin Luther and Charles Spurgeon and John Wesley and George Whitefield and Jonathan Edwards and Cotton Mather, and you name any of your Puritan Protestant reformers, they all read Revelation 17 and Revelation 12, and they said, this is pointing to the organization in Rome. And when a man lives in a palace and he says he's the representative of Christ, then they felt that was Antichrist.
1: So now we have this problem before Congress.
0: Yeah, it's very interesting that, Pope is now for the first time going to address, the Pope's been to America before, Pope's even addressed United Nations. This is the first time a Pope is going to be addressing a joint session of Congress, which is the most powerful assembly of, American leaders that legislate. And if the Catholic Church in Europe is the first beast of Revelation 13, and if America is the second beast in Revelation 13, this is a significant event that I think is people need to, and let's see, what's the date today? It's about 1 month from today. He's going to arrive and speak to the United Nations. He's going to talk to Philadelphia about the family, and, it sounds like good things, and go into the White House, and he's going to address the Congress. Now, the issue I have with this as an American citizen is the Pope is a leader of a church, but he's treated as a leader of a country because the Catholic Church formed the Vatican as an independent state so they could be a diplomatic power. The U.S. would never ask for any other leader of a denomination to address the government. I mean, with all the separation of church and state that they're pushing, that's pretty amazing. So it is historic, Dominic. By the way, friends, we have a lesson that talks about the Antichrist. If you've not seen it, we'll be happy to send you a free copy.
2: The number to call is 800-835-6747. That is the resource line. You can ask for the study guide called Who is the Antichrist? 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And also, Pastor Doug, just for a limited period of time, we've made available on YouTube a documentary on the Book of Revelation that we've done at Amazing Facts called Revelation, the Bride, the Beast, and Babylon. And it is now available in it's full. It's almost 2 hours in length. And it deals That's with right. Revelation 12, Revelation 17, gets right into these prophecies. So a great resource for anyone to take a look at. Our next caller is Joseph, and he's listening from Denver, Colorado. Joseph, welcome to the program.
3: Hi. I was always taught that when Jesus was on the cross, he felt everybody's pain. Uh-huh. First, is that true? And if it is, who gave him that pain or how did he get it? Because I don't think just being tortured by man, could produce that much pain.
0: Well, I don't know that Jesus simultaneously felt the pain that every human has ever felt. What Jesus did is he suffered for all of the sins and the guilt of the world of everybody who sinned, which is a little different than the physical pain. Now, a man could never endure that. If you took the pain of three people and heaped it on one person, that might kill him. It depends on how much pain or what that pain is. But Jesus wasn't just a man. Jesus was God become a man. And so he suffered in a way that no human could ever bear the suffering. When he was on the cross, he suffered physically. He suffered nakedness. He suffered emotional pain. He suffered the pain of isolation. He suffered the pain of imprisonment pinned there on the cross. And Jesus tells a parable one time. He says, I was hungry and you gave me drink. I was thirsty, you gave me food. I was sick or in prison or naked and you came to me. And he said, and as much as you've done it to the least of these, you've done it to me. When Jesus hung upon the cross, he was hungry, he was thirsty. Of course, he said, I thirst, so there's no question about that. He was naked. They took away his clothes and gambled for his clothing. He was imprisoned. He felt sick. He was a stranger. Everything he identified about the suffering of humanity, all the suffering humanity can fit into one of those six definitions Jesus experienced on the cross. So he suffered for the whole world. He took the sin of the world in those hours. He was actually on the cross 7 hours, 6 hours alive, 1 hour dead. And in those 6 hours alive, he was going through that valley of the shadow of death, and the devil heaped upon him all of the misery he possibly could. Hey, I appreciate that, Joseph. I don't know if I answered your question.
3: You did.
0: All right. Well, thank you. You know, we've got a great book that talks about the high cost of the cross. We'll send you a free copy.
2: Number to call, 800-835-6747. That is the resource line. You can ask for the book called The High Cost of the Cross. The number is 800-835-6747. We have Mark listening from Westland, Michigan. 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
4: Hi. Thanks for taking my call. Your radio ministry is a tremendous blessing to the community, so thank you for having the show.
0: Privilege. Thank you.
4: My question pertains to the trumpet, but I just thought it was interesting, and I'm going to ask that really quick, too, but I just thought it was interesting what you just said about the Pope addressing, coming to the United States and addressing, I think you said, the Congress or something like that, and how that may be fulfilling some scripture in Revelation 12 and 13. I believe you said that. And if that is correct, if I heard you correctly, and it's 12 and 13, that would seem to imply that we would be in the middle of the tribulation, because my understanding has been that the rapture would have taken place by chapter 4 of Revelation. And so anything, the church would be out of the world after chapter 4. There would be no more mention of the church in the book of Revelation.
0: Well, let me jump in. We got to tie it off as a question, Mark. We're going to run out of time. First, based on what you just said, I don't believe that we are in the first 3.5 years of the tribulation yet. I think what Revelation is saying is that these events, where the beast power can be compelling the governments of the world to keep certain religious laws that violate the law of God, you know, that's what it says, compelling the world to worship in a way that's unbiblical, or they cannot buy or sell. I think we're on the cusp of that. That's the beginning of the tribulation. And you would really appreciate our video called The Bride, the Beast, and Babylon. And by the way, friends, we just did something. Because of the times we're in, we have actually posted that video in high definition for free. I think it's up for a few more days. And if you type in The Beast, The Bride, the Beast, and Babylon, you will see the video. You can watch it. And there's a study guide. You had a quick second question, Mark, but we got about a minute left on the trumpet.
4: People around the world reported in, I think, the year 2011 that they heard loud sounds that like trumpets around the world. If that was the case, which trumpet would it be pertaining to Scripture?
0: You know, I've heard that. I think I saw some YouTubes about that. But I think that the trumpets that are sounding, of the seven trumpets there in Revelation, they're telling us about things that happened historically. I don't know that when Jesus descends from heaven with the voice of the archangel and the trump, that's going to be a real audible trump everyone will hear. The seven trumpets of Revelation are not, I don't think you're going to be hearing this loud trumpet blast in the sky. You know, the devil could counterfeit something like that. I think it's, I think the things that happened where you see historically the military attack on the church.
2: You know, in the Bible, of course, Revelation is a symbolic book, and so we have these different symbols of seals and horses and trumpets and beasts. But if you look in the scriptures, a trumpet was often used to announce war. It was also used for warning and announcement, but in particular war. And when you look at the trumpets listed in Revelation chapter 8, and then later on the seventh trumpet is Revelation chapter 11, it's really announcing different judgments or wars that have come against God's people over time. Now, the first trumpet has been identified as being the destruction of Jerusalem back in AD 70 by the Romans. We don't have time to get into all the symbols there, but really, the trumpets follow a sequence of judgments during the Christian era. It brings us all the way up till today.
0: Amen. Well, thank you very much, Mark. You know, it would not be fair to a caller if we took a question. By the time you finished the question, we'd be going off the air. And so what I'd like to do in the last few seconds is just tell you what a blessing it is to study with everybody here. And keep in mind that even though the program's over, we have material and Bible answers available all week long at our website. It's new, updated. If you've not been there, lots of free things you can download: books, audio, videos, amazingfacts.org. 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We'll talk and study together again next week.
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6: I grew up in a church-going family. I mean, we were at every meeting. I sang in four of the choirs there. I directed three. Very involved, very active. It almost seemed like busy work sometimes. You know, I went to Sunday school. I knew about God. I knew about Jesus. But I didn't have a personal relationship with Jesus Christ. My senior year in high school, I got the news that my father had been murdered. Now, I played it off well. No one really saw that I was struggling with it. It just really felt like there was a hole that needed to be filled. And I tried to fill it with drugs, with alcohol, with partying. After college, I just stopped going to church altogether. One day on a Sunday, because I didn't feel like going to church with my mom, I thought, you know, I should get a little bit of word. She had the satellite system hooked up, and I'm flipping through channels, and then the logo pops across, Amazing Facts Presents. I've listened to a lot of different ministers, but this was the first time that he's actually saying something where I had to grab my Bible and actually pick it up, and I've never heard this before. Let me look through and find this. I went through all the historicals, I went through all the study guides, and I just couldn't get enough. And then the Sabbath came up, and he's going through the appeal, and I'm just going, Lord, I hear you. I have to go to church. So I show up. It was funny. I didn't feel like I was going to be judged, anything judgmental, anything. I walked in the door and I just felt at home. But there's still a problem. I'm still partying. I was still going out to the bars. At this time, I was selling cocaine to pay my rent. 16 days later, I find myself in a life or death situation. I just came back from a liquor store and I grabbed a bottle of vodka. And there I am, high off cocaine, with my Bible in hand, trying to do a Bible study. And I heard an audible voice, just look at yourself. And I did. And I was like, what am I doing? And I got on my knees. And I said, Lord, if you do not take this away from me now, I'm going to kill myself. I was going to continue this lifestyle and I was going to end up overdosing, having a heart attack, whatever it was. You have to take this away. All of it. And that day, he lifted all of it away from me. It was all gone. When God does something in your life, he does it complete.
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9: 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We often hear that a low-carb diet is best. But research and real-life trials actually show that a whole food, plant-based diet, abundant in complex carbs, controls blood sugar levels 3 times more effectively than the diabetes diet that limits carbohydrates. Removing refined foods such as oil, white flour, and sweeteners, and replacing them with whole plant foods like fruits, vegetables, and whole grains, enhances the body's ability to move glucose out of the bloodstream and into the muscle cells where it can be used. The whole foods plant-based diet is a powerful tool for preventing and even reversing type 2 diabetes. 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
10: Proverbs 18:12. Before destruction, the heart of a man is haughty, and before honor is humility. Proverbs 18:12. My name is Jackson, I'm from Mount Pleasant. 1 John 3:18. 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I am Jackson, and I am from the Mount Pleasant Seventh-day Adventist School.
11: Now the weather forecast for Strong Tower Radio. For Michigan's UP, our highs will be up to 86 degrees today. We'll have sunny skies and a southwestern breeze at 5 to 10 miles an hour. Cloud cover will be increasing overnight with lows back down to 65 degrees. Winds will change to be light out of the west. For northern Michigan, a small chance of isolated showers today. Otherwise, we're going to be mostly sunny. Highs up to 87 degrees, and winds will be light out of the northwest. A 30% chance of scattered showers arriving overnight. The sky is becoming mostly cloudy, with lows down to 65 degrees. For southern Michigan, a 30% chance of rains expected today. Will be mostly sunny, and highs will be up to 91 degrees, with a heat index of 96. A 30% chance of showers remain overnight. Skies will be mostly cloudy, with lows down to 73 degrees. And for central Illinois, we're going to be under a heat advisory today. It's going to be sunny and hot, with a high of 99 degrees and a heat index of 103. Lows back down to 77 degrees Tuesday night. For Strong Tower Radio, I'm meteorologist Scott Cook.
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Good evening and welcome to Give Me the Bible, coming to you from the 3ABN Worship Center in Thompsonville, Illinois. And we're so happy to be with you tonight, and we're happy that you could join us to listen as Pastor Kenneth Cox explains the Word of God. Some of the subjects that people really have wondered about over the years, he has been touching week after week here on 3ABN. And tonight is no exception. We're going to look at the end of sin. The title of his subject is No More Sin. And there's a question that a lot of people have about the rich man and Lazarus. And tonight, Pastor Cox is going to look at that question, and he'll be able to answer your question. So if you know someone who really has wondered about this, why don't you call them right now and tell them that this is going to be answered in tonight's subject. And it's going to be answered from the Word of God. We've been so happy this weekend to have the Hinsdale Men's Chorus with us. And tonight they're going to sing Praise to the Lord.

Good evening. Very happy to welcome all of you tonight and to say thank you to the Hinsdale Men's Chorus. Great song. Enjoyed that. We're glad that you're here tonight. Those of you that are joining us by television, we welcome you. If you're watching or listening by radio, we welcome you. Or if you're here in the audience, we're glad you're here tonight. We're down to the last presentation on this particular subject of life in the Son, life in Jesus Christ. And we've looked at many different aspects of that over the last few nights, and we hope that it's helped you to understand where life is and how we find life in Christ. So we're glad you've been here, and we hope that it'll be a blessing to you as you read God's Word. Our next series, next month, is on the judgment. Judgment, that's what we're going to be looking at. And you'll find that in the Scripture, that there are three different judgments that we're going to be taking a look at. Our first presentation is entitled, Christ Our Mediator. We're going to talk about Christ as our advocate, as our mediator. And certainly, I don't know about you, but I certainly don't want to face the judgment without an advocate. And so we're going to look at Jesus Christ, what he does for us. And we think that will help us as we understand the judgment. Then we're going to take a look at a judgment called the investigative judgment. Be going into that, what the Scripture says. Probably of all the prophecies in God's Word, to me, it is the most outstanding prophecy of all of them. And there are things about it that nothing else opens up the Word of God like that particular prophecy. So you don't want to miss that. Then we're going to talk about the Book of Life on Judgment Day, how that fits into it. And then we're going to be taking a look at the judgment during the 1,000 years or the millennium. And then a judgment called the Great White Throne Judgment. So that's all what we'll be looking at in our next presentation. But tonight, our subject is entitled, No More Sin. No More Sin. We've looked at this. How is God going to wrap it up, bring it to an end? What all takes place? That's what we're looking at this evening. So we hope that you'll follow as we take a look at what the Scripture has to say. It's been a delight, been absolutely marvelous as far as I'm concerned, to have the Hinsdale Men's Chorus with us. And tonight, under the direction of Dr. Arnold Hudibarrett, they're going to sing wonderful song entitled, It Is Well With My Soul.

Father in heaven, tonight we come to you thankful. Thankful that we can just reach out in faith, accept you, and know that it is well with our souls. Bless us tonight. As we open your word, may we find assurance in Jesus Christ. May our hearts respond to your word. Give us the wisdom, the faith, the understanding that we need, that we might see your love and your desire for each of us to be in your kingdom. For this we ask in Christ's name. Amen. Well, this series we have entitled Life in the Son. And we've talked about how we can have life in Jesus Christ. It says here in John 3, verse 36, it says, "He who believes in the Son has everlasting life, and he who does not believe the Son shall not see life." And tonight I would just simply say to you that if you do not know Jesus Christ, if you do not have life, if you don't have hope, then I would invite you tonight to open up your heart, accept Jesus Christ into your heart as your personal Savior, that you might have life. Because that verse continues on and says, "But the wrath of God abides on him." That person who does not have life, it says that the wrath of God abides on that person. And the reason for that, folks, is not that God is wanting to be unkind. It's not that God is wanting to punish. It's the simple fact that there has to come a time when there will be sin no more. In order for sin to be no more, that means that it has to be destroyed. It has to be done away with. And those who do not have Christ fall into that category. It says, "For the Lord shall rise up as in Mount Perazim. He shall be wroth as in the valley of Gibeon. He may do his work, his strange work, and bring to pass his act, his strange act." In other words, it says that this is not actually in God's character. God doesn't want to destroy anyone. He doesn't want anyone to be lost. God's desire is that every one of you here, every one of you that are watching by television, those of you who are listening on radio, God's desire for you is that you be saved. That's what he wants. That's what he desires. When he in turn has to destroy, that's contrary to his character. That's his strange act. And so, it says that he will destroy it, and he will. His winnowing fan is in his hand, and he will thoroughly clean out his threshing floor and gather his wheat into the barn, and he will burn up the chaff with unquenchable fire. Now, if you just picked up, and I could spend the whole evening, folks, I could talk all evening here just on the text that are in the Scripture that speaks of wheat and stubble. There's that much. Over and over it's used, time again. And it says here that he will take wheat into the barn, but he'll take the chaff and will burn it with fire unquenchable. Now, when it says he's going to burn it with fire unquenchable, don't think that that means that God's going to start a fire so big that he can't put it out. You know,
That is not true. When it says that it's unquenchable, it really means that man can't put it out. You know, that's what it means. In fact, it says, "Then I will kindle a fire in the gates," speaking of Jerusalem, "in the gates of Jerusalem, and it shall devour the palaces of Jerusalem, and it shall not be quenched." It said that they would not be able to put the fire out. So when he says he's going to destroy the wicked, he's just simply saying that they will not be able to quench the fire. Can't do it. In fact, some of the fires that we've had, like out in California, Santa Barbara, different places, Oakland, so forth, talking to the firemen and the people that were involved in that, they said there was no way that they could quench the fire. That it was just absolutely, when it's burning its height, nothing they could do. As I walked through that area, I saw where it just took refrigerators and just melted them. You know, just the fire, the heat is almost indescribable. God said, "I'm going to burn it with unquenchable fire, a fire that cannot be put out." So, the Bible speaks of a place called hell. A place called hell is a prepared place. Put it down. It is a prepared place for an unprepared people. But it's not God's desire that this should be our fate. God's desire is that you and I should have life. God said, "I want to give you life." Jesus said, "I'll give it to you, and I'll give it to you more abundantly if you'll just accept it." So God wants us to have life. He doesn't want us to fall into the category. But people that teach that there is a hell, and they teach that there is a hell that burns on and on and on, and never comes to an end. An everlasting burning hell that will burn throughout the ceaseless ages of eternity. This is taught. A hellfire that will burn throughout eternity. We need tonight to take a look at what the Scripture says about this, and if this is what God has in mind. I'm going to share with you a parable, and this is about this question of stubble and wheat and so forth. And this is what it says here in Matthew 13th chapter and verse 24. "Another parable he put forth to them, saying, The kingdom of heaven is like a man who sowed good seed in his field." Now this man went out, sowed his field full of good seed, "and while men slept, his enemy came and sowed tares among the wheat, and went his way." Now, I hope that all of you understand tares. You know what tares are? That's weeds. If you don't understand tares, it's weeds. He sowed weeds in the man's field, went his way. "And while men slept, the enemy came and did this. And when the grain had sprouted and produced a crop, then the tares also appeared." So all of a sudden here his crop is growing, and as it's growing up, here they notice that there's weeds all in the field. "So the servants of the owner came and said to him, See, did you not sow good seed in the field? How then does it have tares? Didn't you use good seed?" And he said, "Sure, I did." And they said, "Well, why are there weeds here?" And he said to them, "An enemy has done this." The servant said to him, "Do you want us then to go and gather them up?" He said, "Do you want us to go out and gather all the weeds out of the field?" Very, very important point here, folks. Watch. "And he said, No, lest while you gather up the tares, you also uproot the wheat with them." He said, "No, I don't want you to go out and pull up the weeds, because if you pull them up, you're going to pull the wheat up with it." Okay. "Let what? Let both grow
together until the harvest. Oh, dear friends, I wish we'd learn that, because I've been so many places where churches uproot, pull out the tares, and by pulling out the tares, they uproot some of the wheat. There'd be many, many times where they'd be much better off if they left both grow together. Much, much better off. I hear people, absolutely that's where you want them. It's not something that we should do. So he said, just let them both grow together until the harvest. Okay, let's follow. And I will say to the reapers, first, gather together the tares and bind them in bundles to burn them, but gather the wheat into the barn. He said, let them both grow together until the harvest, and then we'll gather all the tares into bundles to be burned, and we'll put the wheat in the barn. Okay, after Jesus told that parable, his disciples came to him and they said, we don't understand this. We don't understand what you're talking about. Tell us what this is. And so Jesus tells them what this means, and he tells them very, very clear. Okay? He answered and said to them, he who sowed the good seed is the Son of Man. So there's no question about it. The sower is Jesus Christ, Son of Man. He's the one that sows the good seed. The field is the, how much? The world, the whole world. He sows good seed through the whole world, all right? Good seed are the what? The son of the kingdom. Wheat, son of the kingdom. That's the good wheat, okay? But the tares are the son of the wicked one. They're the sons of the wicked one. So he said, the tares represent God's people. The wheat represents God's people. The tares represent the wicked. Those are the two. Clear. All right. The enemy who sowed them is the devil. The enemy that sowed them is the devil. And if we could just understand some of these things, folks. Because the old devil's out to do anything he can to disrupt things. I have seen case after case after case where there would be a group here and they would be doing something for the Lord. And God would bless it. And it would be growing greatly and doing great things. And then watch as the devil would bring in something, and because of someone that may have come in and may have been hard to deal with or may have just literally been tares, they lose their whole experience. And what was happening was glorious, falls apart. There's no reason for that. Just because there's tares there, that doesn't mean that I need to lose my experience. You know? Folks, I hope, and I say this kindly, I hope tonight that your faith is not based on a church. I hope your faith is not based on a church. I am a Seventh-day Adventist. I am not a Seventh-day Adventist because there's a Seventh-day Adventist church. I am a Seventh-day Adventist because that's what this book teaches. That's why I'm a Seventh-day Adventist. That's what the book says. And I must follow what the book says. My faith must be based on this. Give me the Bible. What says the Bible? The blessed Bible. This my only question be. The teachings of men so often mislead us.
What says the Bible to me? That's what we have to find out. And so my faith must be built on that. And just because someone in the church or someone in a small group doesn't do that which is right, that should not cause me to lose my faith and to go the other way. And people say, oh, if they're going to do that, then I'm not going to have any part. Dear friend, that is not what God wants you to do. God wants you to stand and stand firm. I don't have to give up what I believe. I don't have to change what I believe. But I do have to stand for what is right. That God calls me to do. And that's what you and I should do. Anyhow, enough of that. And the enemy who sowed it is the devil. The harvest is the what? The end of the age, and the reapers are the angels. So Christ has laid up everything. He's outlined it right there. He said, I'm the sower, the field is the world, the tares are the wicked, the wheat is the righteous, the reapers are the angels, the harvest is the end of the world. Now watch. Therefore, as the tares are gathered and burned in the fire, so will it be at the end of this age. When are the tares gathered and burned in the fire? At the end of the age. Not now. Therefore, how many people are in hell now? Nobody. Absolutely no one, because that doesn't take place until the end of the age. That's when it happens. That's when it takes place. Not now, but then. All right. Have you ever seen a stubble field on fire? Out in western Oklahoma, they have wheat fields that are so big that you can't see across them. I mean, just as far as you can see, wheat fields. And they come in there the latter part of May, and they cut the wheat. And they leave the stubble, sticking up about so high. And it's there. May in Oklahoma, it rains some, and so that stubble field will continue to kind of stay green. Come July, it doesn't rain very much, and that old stubble field begins to turn brown and all. Come August, it doesn't rain in Oklahoma. I'll tell you that. Does not rain. And that old stubble field will turn absolutely golden brown. You let it get on fire, and I can tell you, you haven't seen a fire until you've seen one like that. I mean, that fire will roar across those fields, and you can hear the roar of it for 2 miles away. Let me show you. This is a stubble field on fire. And this is what it says in Malachi. For behold, the day is coming, burning like an oven, and all the proud, yes, all who do wickedly will be stubble, and the day which is coming shall burn them up, saith the Lord of hosts. It says, the wicked are like stubble, and it's going to days come in which it's going to burn. And, you know, I have never been able to read into that verse what other people read. Because it says, and the day which is coming shall burn them, what? Now, it doesn't say shall burn them. It says shall burn them up. I mean, there's a difference between burn them and burn them up. It says, it shall burn them up, saith the Lord of hosts. That will leave them neither root nor branch. How thoroughly is it going to do it? Leave them neither root nor branch, but to you who fear my name, the Son of Righteousness will arise with healing in his wings, and you shall go out and grow fat like stall-fed calves. You shall trample the wicked
For they shall be ashes under the soles of your feet on the day that I do this, saith the Lord of hosts. So he says he's going to take them and burn them up. It will leave them neither root nor branch. What do you think is going to happen to that fire? Well, the scripture doesn't leave any doubt. He's talking about the stubble field. He's talking about burn them up. This is what it says. Behold, they shall be stubble. The fire shall burn them. They shall not deliver themselves from the power of the flame. It shall not be a coal to what? To be warmed by, nor a fire to set before. It says that the fire is going to come. It's going to burn them up. And when it is through, there won't be a coal to warm at. The fire will be completely out. Go over. It's all over. That's what takes place. That's what's going to happen to the wicked. The thing that you and I must understand tonight, folks, is there's life in Christ. There's life in Christ. I do not have to go through this. I do not have to face this. I can have life in Jesus Christ. What do you conspire against the Lord? He will make an utter end of it. Affliction will not rise up the second time. Oh, that's a marvelous text to me. It says, this question of sin, it's not going to happen again. Affliction will not rise up the second time. Never again throughout eternity will we ever have to face the question of sin. For while tangled like thorns, and while drunken like drunkards, they shall, what? Be devoured like stubble fully dried. Said they shall be devoured. It says the wicked shall be devoured like stubble that is fully dried. As a boy, we lived in Oklahoma, and my dad was very, very fond of hunting dogs. So we always had, four hound dogs. I don't know if you know what a black and tan hound dog is, or a red bone, or a blue tick, but those are different hound dogs, and we always had two or three hound dogs at home. Well, if you've ever owned a hound dog, you'll understand what I'm talking about. Because you can go through the kitchen and pick up a biscuit and walk out there on the back porch and just go, here, Blue. And that old hound dog come trotting out there, and you can throw him that biscuit, and I'll guarantee you he won't eat it. He devours it. I mean, it's gone, just like that. Well, that's what it's talking about here. It says the wicked will be devoured. They will be no more. That's what the scripture says happens, takes place. The Lord preserves all who love him, but all the wicked he will destroy. Not because he wants to, folks. Because he has to. You see, it's required.

When a person dies, just imagine them thinking, when a person dies, as is taught, let's say they were wicked all their life, and they die, and according to the modern concept, they go to hell, and so they're burning in hell. And you take somebody, well, let's just say you take somebody who was terrible, I mean horribly sinful, mean, killed people, did a lot of terrible things, okay? But since they live now and they died, they get 6,000 years less punishment than Cain did back in the beginning. Is that just? No. You see, it just does not make sense. God doesn't deal that way. That isn't the way the Lord works. It says the wicked, all of them, will be destroyed. They shall be devoured. Since it is a righteous thing with God to repay with tribulation those who trouble you, and to give you who are troubled rest with us when the Lord Jesus is revealed from heaven with his mighty angels in flaming fire, taking vengeance on those who do not know God and on those who do not obey the gospel of our Lord Jesus Christ. He says he's going to take vengeance on them, burn them with flaming fire. This is what will happen to you. These shall be punished with what? Everlasting destruction from the presence of the Lord and from the glory of his power. You see, it says everlasting destruction. That means they're never coming back. That means they're going to be destroyed. That will be the end of them. There will be no more. In fact, this destruction that the Lord is talking about in the Scripture is referred to as the second death. That's what it refers to it as, the second death. There is no return from that. They will be destroyed forever. There will be no more. Then he will answer them, saying, surely I say to you, inasmuch as you did not do it to one of the least of these, you did not do it to me. And these will go away into everlasting punishment, but the righteous into eternal life. Now, where people have trouble here with this subject is they misunderstand this word punishment. That's where they have the problem. Folks, the punishment is not eternal. In other words, what do I mean by that? Yeah, I mean that they are not continually being punished. The punishment is eternal because they're never coming back. See? Yeah, in other words, we're talking about two different words. Punishment. The punishment, yes, it's eternal because they're never coming back. It is does not say everlasting punishing. See? It doesn't say everlasting punishing. It says everlasting punishment. Yes, they will be no more. They will be as if they had not been. That is what would happen to them. You have an excellent example of this in the Scripture, in the cities of Sodom and Gomorrah. You know, you've read in the Scripture about Sodom and Gomorrah. Sodom and Gomorrah, by the way, I was just reading the other day in the Archaeological Review, and they said that in some of their recent excavations on Sodom and Gomorrah, that those cities had populations of 300,000. 300,000 that lived in those cities. But the Scripture makes it very clear that this is what happened. Listen, as Sodom and Gomorrah and the cities around them in a similar manner to these, having given themselves over to sexual immorality, gone after strange flesh, are set forth as an what? Well, now, if they're set forth as an example, who are they set forth as an example to? Huh?
Well, they're set forth as

0: example to you and to me. That's what they're an example of. They're set forth as an example for us, all right, suffering the vengeance of eternal fire. So it says that Sodom and Gomorrah suffered the vengeance of eternal fire. Are they burning today? Well, and turning the cities of Sodom and Gomorrah into ashes, condemned them to destruction, making them an example to those who afterwards would live ungodly. No, the cities of Sodom and Gomorrah are not burning today, but they suffered the vengeance of eternal fire. That didn't mean that the fire was going to be continually burning throughout eternity. It meant that it would do its work. They would be destroyed. They would never be again. That's what it meant. Eternal destruction. This is what took place with Sodom and Gomorrah. Well, somebody always says, well, what about the rich man and Lazarus? You know, what about him? Well, we need to read the story of the rich man and Lazarus and see what it has to say, because you have a problem here. Did you know that? And I have a problem here. And if you're not aware of it, you do something. You read something into this story that it doesn't say. And almost everybody does it. They read the story, and they read into the story something that it does not say. So watch as we go through it. There was a certain rich man who was clothed in purple and scarlet and fine linen and fared sumptuously every day. I mean, he was wealthy, fared sumptuously every day, had everything that he wanted. I read that, and I remember Billy Graham talking to a young lady, talking about it, and she said, I don't need the Lord. I got everything I want. I'm happy. I don't need the Lord. Well, that's the way this rich man was. I don't need the Lord. Fared sumptuously every day. But there was a certain beggar named Lazarus, full of sores, who was laid at his gate. This beggar laid at his gate, desiring to be fed with the crumbs which fell from the rich man's table. Moreover, the dogs came and licked his sores. Terrible. Laying at his gate, begged for the crumbs. The dogs came and licked his sores. So it was that the beggar died, okay, and was carried by the angels to Abraham's bosom. And the rich man also died and was buried. Kind of different fate. The beggar died and he was carried by the angels to Abraham's bosom. Rich man died and he was buried. Okay, quite a bit of difference here. All right. And being in torments in Hades, he lifted up his eyes and saw Abraham afar off and Lazarus in his bosom. So here he was in Hades, torment, looked up and there he could see Abraham, and in his bosom was Lazarus. And then he cried and said, Father Abraham, have mercy on me, and send Lazarus that he may dip the tip of his finger in the water and cool my tongue, for I am tormented in this flame. I mean, he's in torment. He's being tormented. And he said, just send Lazarus down here and let him dip his finger in some water and cool my tongue, because I'm tormented. But Abraham said, son, remember that you in your lifetime you received your good things and likewise Lazarus evil things, but now he is comforted and you are tormented. There are some things, folks, that are worse than death. Put it down. He said, oh, he said, you in your lifetime, you had all the good things. I'm happy. I don't need anything. I'm well off. Now you're tormented. He's comforted. Great difference. And besides all this, between us and you, there is a great gulf fixed, so that those who want to pass from here to you cannot, nor can those from there pass to us. He said, sorry, there's a gulf here, and we can't pass over to you, and you can't pass over to us. We talked about this last night, didn't we? About, you see, you can't communicate here. So there's a gulf fixed. They can't come over here. You can't come over there. Then he said, I beg you there, Father, that you would send him to my father's house. Said, send him to my father's house. For I have five brothers, that he may testify to them, lest they also come to this place of torment. Said, just send Lazarus and let him talk to them so that they won't come to this place of torment. And Abraham said to him, they have Moses and the prophets, let them hear them. Said, got the word of God. They got Moses and the prophets. Let them hear what Moses and the prophets has to say. And he said, no, Father Abraham, but if one goes to them from the dead, they will repent. And he said to him, if they do not hear Moses and the prophets, neither will they be persuaded though one rise from the dead. Said, now if they won't listen to what God's word says, they're not going to change. Now let me ask you something. Was there any place in that story that I just read you, was there any place in that story where it said that that rich man was going to burn for eternity? Huh? Did it say that? No, it doesn't say that anywhere there. That you and I read into the story. It doesn't say that. It says he's there, he's in torment, he's burning, but it doesn't say he's going to burn through the ceaseless ages of eternity. Just doesn't say that. This is a parable, folks. That's all it can be is a parable, because I can guarantee you that if you're in hell and you're in torment, you want more than a drop of water on your tongue. You know, you need a few bucketfuls. You need something to do some good. It's a parable. A parable is given to teach one point of truth. And what Jesus is trying to get across to these people is just because they were children of Abraham didn't give them right to heaven. It took a whole lot more than that. And this is what he's trying to get across to them. Not trying to tell them that they're going to go to hell and burn for eternity. That's not the point of the parable. And so this was a story that Jesus told, telling them that they need to be concerned about how they're living day by day. Okay. Then death and Hades were cast in the lake of fire. This is the second death. There's three words I want to introduce you to that are used for hell. One is Hades. Hades can be referred to as a place of burning, or it can also be referred to as the grave. This particular text, it's used as the grave. Let me read it to you. And death and Hades, or death and the grave, were cast into the lake of fire. This is the second death. You can't read Hades as the lake of fire or hell and make it make sense. And death and the lake of fire were cast into the lake of fire. No, that doesn't make sense. It's talking about the grave there. But it can refer to a place of punishment. The other word is the word Shiloh. For Shiloh cannot thank you. Death cannot praise you. Those who go down to the pit cannot hope for truth. Shiloh represents the grave. This is where they went. And then there's one other word, and that word is called Gehenna. Gehenna was a place of destruction outside of Jerusalem, where they threw trash and they threw garbage and they threw dead animals. and it was represented as a place of destruction. And it says, "And do not fear those who kill the body, but cannot kill the soul, but rather fear him who is able to destroy" what? "Both soul and body in hell." That meant total, complete destruction. Okay. "Then he will also say to those on the left hand, 'Depart from me, depart from me, you cursed, into everlasting fire prepared for" what? "The devil and his angels." Now, dear friend, hell was never a place intended for you. That was a place that was prepared for the devil and his angels. And Jesus is offering to you life. If you just want to accept it, he'll give you life. "For Christ also suffered once for the sins, the just for the unjust, that he might bring us to God, being put to death in the flesh, but made alive by the Spirit." Follow? Okay, listen one more. "But God demonstrated his own love towards us in that while we were still sinners, Christ died for us." Let me ask you something. What is the penalty for sin? Death. It says the wages of sin is death. That's the penalty of sin. Did Jesus pay that? Huh? Yes, it's just I read to you. He died for you and for me. He paid that. Now, let me ask you something. If the penalty for sin is to burn through eternity, did Jesus pay it? No. See? No, that's not taught in Scripture. It's not there. Okay? "But the day of the Lord will come as a thief in the night, in which the heavens will pass away with a great noise. The elements will melt with fervent heat. Both the earth and the works that are therein will be burned up." He's going to burn this whole earth. "Therefore, since all these things will be dissolved, what manner of person ought you to be in all holy conduct and godliness?" Saying that the earth's going to be burned up, you and I need to follow him, looking for and hastening the coming of the day of God, because of which the heavens being dissolved, being on fire, and the elements melt with fervent heat. This whole earth's going to be destroyed. It's going to be burned up. And then God's going to make it new. "Nevertheless, we, according to his promise, look for a new heaven and a new earth in which righteousness dwells." Earth's going to burn, and then God is going to make it brand new. This will become the home of God's people for eternity. So you see, dear friend, it's just this simple. "For God so loved the world that he gave his only begotten Son, that whoever believes in him should not perish, but have everlasting life." If you want life, accept Jesus. If you do that, you won't perish. That's what he promised. "Therefore, he who has the Son has" what? "Life. And he who does not have the Son of God does not have life." Tonight, the choice is yours, the choice is mine. If we want to accept Jesus Christ, in him we can have life. Let us pray. Heavenly Father, tonight we thank you for Jesus. Thankful that in him we can have life, that we do not have to face an uncertain future, but in him we can find hope, we can find comfort, we can find assurance that our lives can have a hope to live for and to believe in. Bless each one who's watching by television, or those that are here tonight or listening on the radio, that they might find in Jesus Christ life and life more abundantly. For this we thank you in Christ's name. Amen. God bless you and good night. You can find them everywhere. In every city, town, out-of-the-way place. In some areas, they're more plentiful than gas stations. Small and large, modern, old-fashioned, millions of them exist all over the world. We're talking about churches, of course, houses of worship. They stand as a testament to the hunger for truth that's built in the heart of every man, woman, and child. But truth cannot be found in a building. In fact, churches are homes to millions who still don't know Jesus. And that means they don't know the truth. In John 17, 17, Jesus prayed to his Father asking that his followers not be taken out of the world, but that the Father protect them and sanctify them by the truth. Then Jesus said, "Your word is truth." Think about it. Your word is truth. But friends, just reading the Bible is not enough. Knowing the truth without a relationship is like an empty church building without people to give it life. It's knowledge of God's law without power to live up to it. To be a true Christian, we must have a relationship with the author of truth. By beholding the one to whom the Bible points, we are changed into his likeness. In John 14, 6, Jesus says, "I am the way, the truth, and the life. No one comes to the Father except through me." That's why we're doing this series, so you can develop a wonderful relationship with the author of truth, Jesus Christ. With your help, we can bring the truth to the world.
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But out there beyond the eye's horizon, there's more. We can only see a little of God's loving, a few rich treasures from His mighty store. But out there, beyond the eye's horizon, there's more. There's more.

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1: 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According to Dr. Daniel Amen, author of Making a Good Brain Great, there are six things that you can do to promote brain health. 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
1: 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We have a team of prayer warriors standing by to join with you in taking your petitions to the throne of grace. God loves each of us so much, and He's waiting to hear from you.

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1: Now the weather forecast for Strong Tower Radio. For Michigan's UP, today we'll have showers likely and a possible thunderstorm, mostly cloudy then gradually becoming sunny with a high near 83 degrees. Tonight we'll have a chance of showers and thunderstorms, mostly cloudy then gradually becoming mostly clear with lows at around 66 degrees. For northern Michigan, today will be mostly cloudy then gradually becoming mostly sunny with a high near 84 degrees. And for tonight, we'll have a 20% chance of showers after 2 a.m., mostly cloudy with lows at around 67 degrees. For southern Michigan, today we'll have a chance of showers and thunderstorms, mostly cloudy with highs near 87 degrees. And for tonight, we'll have partly cloudy skies with lows at around 73 degrees. For central Illinois, today we'll have sunny skies with highs near 93 degrees with a southwest wind at around 9 to 11 miles per hour. And for tonight, we'll be mostly clear with lows at around 75 degrees. For Strong Tower Radio, I'm meteorologist Tricia Cook.
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3: Fresh manna fell to the ground as a gift from God while the Israelites were in the wilderness. This is what they ate for 40 years. It was fresh from the ovens of heaven, baked by the master baker himself. How the Israelites must have anticipated the taste and the smell of each morning's delivery. Just like the Israelites, you too can now experience the taste and smell of fresh manna. 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And now, here's Pastor Giancarlo.
4: Thank you for that special music. It was beautiful. Good morning, church family. Good to see you here this morning. And also welcome to those watching online and welcome to the students. We already see some of the students returning and to the parents that came to bring them. So we're glad that you're joining us. And as we are receiving you back here in Cedar Lake, we're saying bye to some other students who are heading back to where they came from their studies. And some of you are heading out to Southern, and not sure if we have other universities here represented, but it's such a blessing to be part of this church family. You know, maybe you have not noticed, but if you have girls, your life become more pink. So this morning, as I was looking for my iPad, I didn't find actually because it had a different cover probably. And I asked my wife, can you find my iPad? And she came to me with this pink iPad. I said, okay. So that was a gift from the girls. So without asking, but it was a surprise. So thank you. Thank you very much. Yes. As you can see here in the slide, I'm going to be preaching about true education, something very familiar for us as Seventh-day Adventists. And at the end, and I tend to forget things, I'll just be honest. So I want to pray for you involved in our elementary school and at GLA. I want to say a special prayer to dedicate you once again for this new school year. And I want you to come forward, if you will, not only the teachers, but everyone involved with the school. And you will understand more as we go through the message this morning, but everyone is important and everyone is playing a vital role in the education of our children. First, I want to share a little bit before I pray my own experience with Adventist education. My wife and I, we dedicated about 10 years of our life in educational institutions, two in Brazil and one here in the United States. And in all three situations, we were living on campus. So we understand what it means to live in an institution and to be on campus. One of them, the Lord impressed and put in our hearts to start a missionary training institution for young adults in Brazil. And that's what we did. The Lord blessed, and we were able to acquire a property and build a team of staff and market the school and have young people coming through our program. We felt the need of something like, here in the United States, you have SALT, you have AFCO, and you have a lot of other training schools. Even though Adventist education in Brazil is very strong, we didn't see something that young adults could come and learn how to serve God, be equipped for the mission to serve God and our church. So that's what we did. So then I accepted a call to return to the United States. I say return because I was here before going to Brazil. I worked at Heartland College in the religion department, and I taught Bible classes there. And the Lord blessed, and I had the opportunity to see several of my students becoming pastors, and a lot of them serve here in the Michigan Conference. And I praise God for Adventist education. I myself did not go through an elementary school or academy, only for college, both for my bachelor and my master's program. But it's such a blessing what I have already experienced. And I appreciate all you do in this campus, both in our elementary school as well as at GLA. I want to pray with you. Let's bow our heads and pray together. Father, we would like to be prepared for what you have entrusted to us. Lord, we are honored to be part of your mission. And you have entrusted to us precious souls so that we can point them to you. Lord, as we continue to prepare ourselves and encourage one another and seek wisdom and guidance, we pray that you be here with us in a special way. May you lead us as we unpack the Word of God. And we pray in Jesus' name, amen. Here's a question for you. When and where was the first Adventist school established? Anyone? Okay, I knew I was going to hear Battle Creek, but actually it wasn't at Battle Creek. The first one we have recorded is in Bucks Bridge, New York, 1853. So before we even had the denomination organized, right, which was organized later in 1861, the Michigan Conference, and 63, the General Conference. But to your merit, Battle Creek was the first school officially sponsored by the Seventh-day Adventist Church in 1872. Okay. And then later they went into a college, which then they moved to Berry Springs, which today is Andrews University. So here are some information of our small beginnings at one school back in 1853. Today we have more than 10,000 schools and institutions around the world, more than 120,000 teachers, and almost 2.5 billion students around the world. Many of them, a large percentage, I can't remember right now, I think it's like 40% are not Seventh-day Adventist, but they are learning about Christ in our institutions. And I want to share this statement from the book Education from Ellen White. And then I'm going to go through the Bible and the Spirit of Prophecy to establish the philosophy of true education. And I know it's a huge topic, and it's not my attempt to exhaust this topic, but I want to just scratch the surface here. We have this statement in Education, page 30, that says, the work of education and the work of what? Redemption are what? Are one. So this statement right over here tells a lot about how we as Seventh-day Adventist members or believers understand salvation. Okay, so I want to invite you to open up your Bibles with me to Titus chapter 2. Let's go there to Titus chapter 2, and let me ask you a question. Don't be afraid to answer. It's not a tricky question. I'm just preparing the ground for our study this morning. How many of you believe that we are saved by grace? Raise your hand if you believe that we are saved by grace. Okay, I'm actually surprised not to see many hands. You know, so praise God for one more hand. The Bible is very clear that by grace you have been saved. Then it says through faith, the means to attain that grace, right? And that's not of ourselves. So it's a gift of God, not of works, lest any man should boast, right? It is God's grace that saves us. So right here in Titus chapter 2, I want to unpack a little more how we as Seventh-day Adventist believers understand God's grace. We understand that God's grace includes God's amazing gift of pardon bought for us on Calvary as Jesus took upon himself the penalty of sin. But we don't stop there. In Titus chapter 2, notice carefully what we find in verse 12. It says there, verse 11, but I want to start in verse 12. And I want to ask you, what is the very first word of chapter 2, verse 12? What is the first word there? Teaching. And that word is significant for our study this morning because we are talking about true education. And education has to do with learning and teaching, right? And as we go back one verse, I want you to tell me what is actually doing the teaching, okay? So let's read it together. Let's begin in verse 11. The Bible says here, for the grace of God that brings salvation has appeared to all men, teaching us that deny ungodliness and so on. So tell me, what is actually doing the teaching? Huh? It is God's grace. It is God's grace. And what is it that God's grace teaches us? So let's see the rest of the verse, verse 11, it says, teaching us that deny ungodliness and worldly lusts, we should live what kind of life? Soberly, righteously, and godly in this present age. Talking about character development. Sanctification is part of God's grace. And then it goes on to say, looking for the blessed hope and glorious appearing of our great God and Savior Jesus Christ. God's grace prepares us for the second coming of Jesus, to spend eternity with unfalling beings. Verse 14, describing Jesus who gave himself for us that he might redeem us from every lawless deed and purify for himself his own special people zealous for good works. That's part of how we understand salvation, and that's why we believe that the work of education and redemption are what? Are one. I'm quoting now from the General Conference Working Policy, and it tries to like summarize our understanding of true education. And it says, of course, I'm just quoting a small paragraph of that chapter or section. It says, the Seventh-day Adventist philosophy of education is, first place, what? Christ-centered. There is no other foundation that should be laid, right? Christ-centered education. Adventists believe that under the guidance of who now? The Holy Spirit. It is a key element in Adventist education, the presence of the Holy Spirit in the lives of the teachers, educators, and the students, the parents. And then it goes on to say, God's character, so the purpose is to reveal God's character in whatever we do or say, and also the purpose that God has for us, it can be understood. God's character and purposes can be understood as revealed in the where? In the Bible. So we have two main books, right? The Bible and nature. Also in Jesus Christ, as we already mentioned, is Christ-centered. And in nature. And when we talk about nature, and it goes far beyond being exposed to God's creation, but it includes the knowledge of science. And then he goes on to say, the distinctive characteristics of Adventist education derive from two places where we form our philosophy. From where in the first place? The Bible and the writings of Ellen White. So we believe that God used her as a prophetess to point us back to the Word of God. And through the writings of the Bible and the writings of Ellen White, we formed our philosophy of education. So point to the redemptive aim of true education. We want our students, you know, whether it is our children or in a school setting, we want them to be saved, to live eternally. How does that look like, that redemption aspect of true education? It says to restore human beings into the image of their maker. Yes. So, and the book Education again, just to back up what we just read in the policies of the General Conference, it says here, the true education means more than the pursuit of a certain course of study. In other words, you cannot actually encapsulate true education in a curriculum. A curriculum, whether it is at home or at school, it's only there to support the work of redemption. It's there to support the principles of true education. But you cannot encapsulate true education in a certain course of study. It has to do with the whole being and with the whole period of what, everyone? Existence possible to man. As long as we live, we're experiencing redemption and we're experiencing true education. God is in the business, through His grace, to teach us so we can become more and more like Him. In our schools and in the home, these are places where we want, as far as possible, to have the presence of Jesus, the presence of the Holy Spirit, the teachings of the Word of God, so that our students can experience character development. So here it is. The statement goes on to say, see your education, page 15. It is a harmonious development of the physical, mental, and spiritual powers. It prepares the student for the joy of service. This is the outcome. He finds joy in service. in this world and for the higher joy of wider service in the world to come. I want to invite you to open up your Bibles in 1 Thessalonians chapter 5. Let's go there. If you have a Bible available, and if you will, let's go to 1 Thessalonians chapter 5. And we are just now seeing from the Bible this notion of this, you know, development of our physical powers and mental and spiritual. The Apostle Paul puts in this way in 1 Thessalonians chapter 5 and verse 23. Notice what it says. Now may the God of peace himself, what's next word there? Sanctify you completely. And may your whole spirit, soul, and body be preserved, how? Blameless at the coming of our Lord Jesus Christ. So we see here the desire of the apostle was for his audience to experience character development. And for him, there was no separation of the physical and the spiritual and the mental because we are one being. And as one experience development, the other benefits as we grow together as a living soul. Now, in the Bible, we find several examples of true education even before sin. Okay, so now there is an emergency plan put in place, a plan of redemption. But in the Garden of Eden, and by the way, if you want the basics of Christianity, you just go to the first two chapters of the Bible and you have, you know, the basics of the Christian faith right there. But in the Garden of Eden, you have, you know, Adam and Eve experiencing true education, development. Okay, even though they were perfect, in their perfection, they were growing, you know, mentally and spiritually and physically. They had communion with God. They heard God's voice. They learned from the angels. They also worked in the soil as God gave them useful labor. So then we find later, after the fall, the school of the prophets, okay, where Samuel, he established the school of the prophets, the first one in Ramah, you know, especially for young people, a place where young people could go to learn the ways of God and how to serve him. Then you find Jesus himself. He experienced true education, learning from his mother, learning from the scriptures, learning in the carpentry shop. And he had 12 disciples. He became himself the greatest teacher ever known. Then, I don't know how many of you have seen this, but in the book of Acts, I think it's chapter 19, if I'm not mistaken, you find the Apostle Paul, you know, like having a training school in the city of Ephesus, where he taught there for 2 years, and as a result, the gospel was spread in Asia Minor, showing the missional component of true education. Now, right here in the garden, I want to focus on the garden for a little bit, their spiritual development. We know that they heard God's voice, God's word. Today, we don't hear God's word audibly. We do hear the Holy Spirit whispering in our conscience as we are familiar with God's word, the Holy Bible. I want to read this statement also from the Spirit of Prophecy. It says, Bible religion is not to be like a dash of color brushed here and there upon the canvas, but its influence is to pervade how much of our lives? The whole life. That's right. There is no separation in true education. You know, this is sacred and this is not sacred in what we are learning. Okay, so we need to see the principles of God in everything we study, whether it is history or science, whether it is mathematics or, you know, anatomy and physiology, whatever we're studying, we find the principles of God's word there. And then it goes on, this is Martin Luther actually, he wrote this, I am much afraid that the universities will prove to be the great gates of hell unless they diligently labor in explaining what must the universities explain to their students. That's right, the Holy Scriptures, and engraving them in the hearts of youth. I advise no one to place his child where the Scriptures do not reign paramount. Every institution in which men are not unceasingly occupied with the Word of God must become corrupt. That was his understanding without, you know, the spirit of prophecy, anything like that, only having the Bible. He understood that man shall not live by bread alone, but by every word that proceeds from the mouth of God. In the Garden of Eden, there was mental development. Yes, learning from God, but also learning from the second book, God's second book, which is nature, as we already mentioned. In the book Education, page 99, we hear, nature testifies of who? Of God. The susceptible mind brought in contact with the miracle and mystery of the universe cannot but recognize the working of infinite power. You know, even David testifies, you know, as he contemplates the human body without having all the knowledge we have today of anatomy and physiology, that he was wonderfully and marvelously made. And he praised God for that. As he studied the skies, and as much as he could understand the space, he came to the conclusion that the heavens declare the glory of God. Nature reveals God's character. Science backs up the Bible and reveals God's character. Any science that is in contradiction with the Word of God is not true education. It is a counterfeit. So in the Garden of Eden, there was physical development as Adam and Eve took place in keeping the garden. So students, this is a statement from counsels to parents, teachers, and students, says students who have gained a book knowledge without gaining a knowledge of what kind of work does it say there? Practical work cannot lay claim to assist symmetrical education. Physical employment is a part of the training essential for every youth. So it's essential for us to teach our children, our students, to learn to work with their hands in a practical way, to develop other skills in addition to their intellect. An important phase of education is lacking if the student is not taught how to engage in what kind of labor? Useful labor. And we as Seventh-day Adventists historically have implemented, you know, vocational training as part of the education of our students, our children. Of course, we are not here as institutions to substitute the work of the parents. The home and the school, they work together. And here it is the outcome of Adventist education, what should be. In the book Education, page 225, true education does not ignore the value of what kind of knowledge? Scientific knowledge or literary acquirements. But above information, it values power. Not the kind of power that the world values, right? The power that comes from knowing God and the power that comes from having God's character. Above power, goodness. Above intellectual acquirements, what does it say now? Character. This is what we are seeking in our institutions, to develop the character of our students. Here's another statement now from Testimonies for the Church, volume 4. Says, to live, think, and act for self only is to become what kind of servants for God? Useless as servants to God. Yes, we develop character. Why do we want to develop character? Because we want our children to become useful. Useful for the world. Useful for their neighbor. Useful for God. I want to take you to the book of Hebrews chapter 9 for a moment. Let's go there. Hebrews chapter 9. Here the author of Hebrews describes the work of redemption that Christ is performing for his people. Especially here, the work of Christ as our heavenly priest in the heavenly sanctuary. And notice what it says in verse 14. We are in Hebrews chapter 9, verse 14. The Bible says, "How much more shall the blood of Christ, who through the eternal Spirit offer himself without spot to God," what will the blood of Christ do for us, friends? "Cleanse your conscience from what? From dead works." The blood of Christ will cleanse our character, our minds from sin. It's a message of sanctification. And for what purpose will Christ cleanse our conscience from dead works? It says here, what does it say, the rest of the verse? To serve the living God. We are saved to serve. We are redeemed to serve. We are restored to become a blessing to other people around us. In Mind, Character, and Personality, page 366, that was volume 1, it says, "Live for something," what? "Besides self." That's the very foundation of the government of God, which is to live to bless others. Self-sacrificing love. So we do believe in mission as an outcome of our education. The most essential education for our youth today to gain, the most essential, is an education that will teach them how to reveal the will of God to the world. That's what we want for our children. That's why we invest thousands of money in Adventist education. We want to see them, I hope that is the desire, in the first place, serving God. And we serve God also by serving others, being at the center of God's will. Yes, we want to become productive people in society. We want to make a contribution. But all of that should be in the frame of having God as the center of our lives. Now, we cannot accomplish this work without consecration. It's impossible. And I'm not talking specifically now to those who are teachers. I'm talking about for those who are teachers, for those involved in our educational system in one way or another, because if we believe that this true education involves our whole being, so that includes, you know, in the cafeteria, it includes at the auto shop, it includes everything we do, landscaping, everywhere we are teaching, we're revealing Christ, we are developing character. It includes the parents. It requires consecration for success. I want to read a few statements that should encourage all of us, and that should encourage all of us as church members, because we are in this together. God gave us the privilege to be right where two schools are, right across the street. And as church members, if we're not directly involved with the schools, we are indirectly involved with the schools, because that's the place where most of our students worship. So consecration is necessary for success. Notice in Counsels to Parents, Teachers and Students 229, it is not enough that the teacher possess natural ability and intellectual culture. These are indispensable, but without a spiritual fitness for the work, he is not prepared to engage in it. Another statement, now from Special Testimonies on Education, page 48. Teachers are to do more for their students than to impart a knowledge of books. To them is given the work of molding mind and character. The teacher should be himself what he wishes his students to become. Isn't that true for parenting? We need to be what we wish our children to become, right? And so it is with every line of educational work. Another statement, education, page 244. And by the way, Christ was our greatest example, the greatest teacher ever known in this world. After he finished teaching the Sermon on the Mount, people wonder and they were at awe, saying, "We have never seen somebody speaking and teaching like this," because he spoke as one who have what? Authority. His authority came from his time with God, from the indwelling presence of the Holy Spirit in his life. Here says, fathers and mothers and teachers need to appreciate more fully the responsibility and honor that God has placed upon them in making them, to the child, the representatives of who? Of God himself. We all know that for the child, you are like God, especially, you know, a newborn baby. You are God. And as they grow up, they learn of God through us. And so it is in their formative years. So here it is. Why do we need to be in tune with God? Because we need to see as God sees it. You know, there are students that are challenging. We even consider them maybe like there is no way, only Jesus in the cause, right? But we need to believe that Jesus is in the cause for any of our students and any of our children. So notice this statement, special testimonies on education, also page 48. Only devout and consecrated men and women who love children and can see in them souls to what, friends? We need to see in every child souls to be saved for the Master should be chosen as church school teachers, because we're dealing with redemption, consecration for all of us. Education, page 29, the true teacher is not satisfied with second-rate work. He cannot be content with imparting to them only technical knowledge, with making them merely clever accountants, skillful artisans, successful tradesmen. It is his ambition to inspire them with the principles of truth, obedience, honor, integrity, and purity. Principles that will make them a positive force for the stability and uplifting of society. He desires them, above all else, to learn life's great lesson. What is life's great lesson that we all must learn? Unselfish service. Unselfish service. I think a lot of us need to go back to the elementary school and the academy. You know, and I say this because it was hard in our nominating committee to have people willing to serve. That's the greatest lesson we can learn in the school of Christ, through the teaching that comes from God's grace. Here are some practical application for all of us educators. Again, whether grandparents, parents, teachers, or working in other areas of education. Number one, educators ensure that a spiritual focus frames each academic subject and topic. Educators are to nurture and affirm faith, seeking a transformation in both mind and life. Educators are to view their profession as a divine calling, focus on the salvation of their students. Educators must be faithful as God's representative. Educators are to intentionally connect all knowledge to what? To its source, a biblical worldview in all that we do. I want to just list some of the benefits of Adventist education. I'm not sure if I'm speaking to someone here that have not experienced Adventist education and may be considering. And I'll just share briefly here, but there is so much that could be shared on that. And I didn't want to start a new sermon, okay, if I went that route. But here it is, just a highlight. There is a spiritual focus.

0: higher education attendance. Over 85% of our students that attend our academies, they go for higher education, which is a very high number. So at this point, I want to call everyone directly involved with our schools to come forward if you feel comfortable. Our teachers and our workers in the two schools, it doesn't matter what role you have there, you are in the fullest sense an educator. And I want to invite you for a special prayer. I want to call also our head elder, Rich, to come up front here, and we can both pray for them. And you can, yes, stay right over here. And I want the congregation to take a notice in each one of them, because these are our heroes, okay? And we need to support them, especially not through prayer right now, but throughout the school year. They need our support. So thank you very much for all that you do. I want to start with prayer and then you follow. Do you mind if you get a mic so you can? Yeah, there you go. I have a mic here. Yes, thank you. And I forgot, any homeschool parents here? Any homeschool parents, come over here. We want to pray for you as well. Don't be shy. So the two, you have to support your wife. You think you're not teaching, but you are more than you think. And in truthfulness, all we parents homeschool, because the school is only partnering with the home, right? Heavenly Father, we would like to give you thanks for all the work you have done in this community, especially through our schools. Lord, it was such a small beginning. I think it was back in 1898 with 30 students. And you have brought so many children and young people through this campus. And we want to acknowledge your goodness and your wisdom and power. Lord, we also would like to recommit ourselves once again as we begin a new school year. We want to experience this full consecration that you'd like to see in us and we would like to see in our students. Lord, we pray that you may cleanse us from unrighteousness. May you empty our hearts of self, and may you fill us with your Holy Spirit. May the fruit of the Spirit abound in our lives. Give us courage, give us wisdom and guidance, give us self-control, give us patience, long-suffering, give us joy, give us the energy and the health that we need. I would like to dedicate all these teachers, faculty and staff and parents before you right now, asking that you will give a double measure of your Spirit. Give them the wisdom to know when to uplift Christ, when to intercede for a student, when to counsel, and everything else that they need to do because they are truly pastors in the classroom. And Lord, may you empower them. Lord, I pray that you bless their students as well. Bring them with open hearts and open mind. We pray for the presence of the Holy Spirit on our campus. We pray that in the hallway, in the cafeteria, in the dormitories, in the commons, in the classrooms, the presence of the Holy Spirit will be felt. Lord, we place before you all the challenges ahead of us throughout the year that we have no idea, but there is nothing that will take you by surprise. So we pray that you prepare us, that you guide us through. Keep us united, and we pray and we thank you for each one of these workers, for we pray in Jesus' name, amen.
1: Dear Father in heaven, thank you for all the students and the teachers and the faculty and everybody that plays a part in these students' lives as they are given a great charge to uplift you to them. Father, to make religion a pleasant thing. It's a good thing to seek not self, but others. Father, it's a tremendous thing to work with you. Father, you also say to suffer ye, to let the little children to come unto you. And Father, what a blessing that is to think that all we have to do is stand out of the way and children will come to you. Father, help us not to

0: be a hindrance in that at all. Thank you for willing hearts and dedicated lives to the sacrifice of allowing children to come to you. Father, what a tremendous blessing. Father, we pray also for the children, that you will surround them with your holy angels that excel in strength and give them guidance. Let the Holy Spirit speak to them, whisper in their ear, saying which way to go. Father, we just dedicate these little lambs that you've given us in this church. And Father, we pray that as a church, we will be welcoming and want to see the success of each student that comes through our doors. Father, help us to be a prayerful church, a house of prayer, and may we lift up each other in prayer throughout this year and throughout their lives. In Jesus' name we pray. Amen.
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0: Now the weather forecast for Strong Tower Radio. For Michigan's UP, our highs will be up to 86 degrees today. We'll have sunny skies and a southwestern breeze at 5 to 10 miles an hour. Cloud cover will be increasing overnight with lows back down to 65 degrees. Winds will change to be light out of the west. For northern Michigan, a small chance of isolated showers today. Otherwise, we're going to be mostly sunny. Highs up to 87 degrees and winds will be light out of the northwest. A 30% chance of scattered showers arriving overnight. Skies becoming mostly cloudy with lows down to 65 degrees. For southern Michigan, a 30% chance of rains expected today. Will be mostly sunny and highs will be up to 91 degrees with a heat index of 96. A 30% chance of showers remain overnight. Skies will be mostly cloudy with lows down to 73 degrees. And for central Illinois, we're going to be under a heat advisory today. It's going to be sunny and hot with a high of 99 degrees and a heat index of 103. Lows back down to 77 degrees Tuesday night. For Strong Tower Radio, I'm meteorologist Scott Cook.
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4: Barabbas, the soldiers are closing in. 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
5: 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Fight! Fight! Kill the Roman dogs!
6: Barabbas! 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
7: All right, don't move. Julius, put him in chains. Hey, Barabbas! Give up? It's only you against us now. You don't have a chance.
5: I give up? I've killed one of your soldiers and I'll kill more.
4: Barabbas, give up. There's always hope if we're alive.
7: Surround him, men. Drop your sword, rebel.
5: Wait. Wait. You have me, Roman dogs. But only this time.
7: There won't be another time, Barabbas. Not for a murderer and a robber like you. Men, chain him and hitch him behind my horse. We have ourselves a prize to show Pilate.
5: Let go of me!
8: Hello there, everyone. We're so glad you joined us for another story about Jesus.
9: Well, Uncle Dan, since our story has something to do with Barabbas, we must be getting close to the time of Jesus' trial, right?
8: Right, Aunt Carol. And Barabbas is a part of that story. It must have been just a few days before the trial of Jesus that Barabbas was captured and tried. He and several other robbers were being held in the Antonia Fortress in Jerusalem. Pilate, the Roman ruler of Jerusalem, planned to have them crucified on Friday.
9: That was right during the time of the Passover week, when Jerusalem was bursting with Jewish people from all over the Mediterranean world.
8: True, and in our last story we heard how Jesus had been betrayed by Judas and tried by the temple council. You remember the two boys, Ben and Jesse, don't you, Aunt Carol?
9: I certainly do, Uncle Dan. Jesse was the son of a priest, and Ben was the son of a sheep merchant in the temple.
8: Those are the ones. We're going to see what happens in this episode through their eyes.
9: Good. And if anyone listening would like to read this story in the Bible, you can find it in Matthew chapter 27 and also in Luke chapter 23.
8: We call our story The Trial.
10: Trial. Ben, have you heard the news? Come quick.
11: What is it, Jesse? You look like a lion's chasing
10: him. Well, they've captured him late at night and tried him in the council.
11: Captured who?
10: Jesus, our friend Jesus.
11: Oh, no. Last night and tried him? How could they? It's hardly daybreak. It can't be. Why? Why?
10: Well, the chief priests want Jesus dead, that's why. And they had to capture and condemn him at night, or else the people he's helped would hear about it and stop them from arresting him.
11: I see. What will happen now?
10: I don't know. Come on, I hear they're taking him to the governor's palace.
11: To Pilate? Why?
10: Because Pilate has to agree to the death sentence.
11: Death sentence?
10: The council has agreed that Jesus must die.
11: But Pilate won't agree, will he?
10: Who knows? Come on, we better hurry.
12: From the council hall, Jesus was taken to Pilate's judgment hall. The priests and a large mob followed.
13: Away with him! He's guilty! He's blasphemous!
12: It was still very early in the morning when they arrived at the judgment hall.
14: It's important we see Pilate now.
7: It's very early. This is most unusual.
15: Tell him to come out here. We must talk to him.
7: Yes. Very well. Wait here. He's ready for you now. Come into the judgment hall.
14: We can't.
15: We would be defiled entering the house of a Gentile.
14: Just before our Passover feast, too. We wouldn't be allowed to eat it.
7: Just a moment. I'll tell him.
10: There he is. There's Jesus. They have him in chains, like a criminal. How could they do that to someone who healed my sister and so many other people?
11: Look at this mob. I don't think many of them ever heard Jesus speak or saw him do miracles. I bet most of them were hired by Annas.
10: Look, the guard is coming back out.
7: The governor will come out to you.
16: There's Pilate. Wait till he sits down on the judgment seat.
17: He'll see things our way.
18: I think he just wants to get this over with. What's one more prisoner to him?
19: It is very early. You had better have a good reason for this.
20: We have.
19: And who have you brought to me this time?
15: Jesus of Nazareth, a rebel against our law.
14: He should die. Away with him.
19: Oh, is that right? And what is your charge against this man?
21: The charge is severe. Were they of death?
19: I asked what the charges were. What are you accusing this man of doing?
21: Sir, we wouldn't have brought him to you if he weren't a criminal.
19: A criminal? According to whose law?
15: According to our laws.
19: Then take him away and judge him yourself by your own laws. Why bother me?
14: We've
19: Go!
14: Judged him. We want him crucified.
19: Crucified?
14: Yes. And your approval is needed.
19: Crucified. You are out for blood. Guard, bring this Jesus of Nazareth into the palace. I will question him myself.
15: But, Your Honor, we already judged him. We tried him twice.
14: He deserves death, nothing less.
19: Bring him in. I will judge him.
22: Away with this imposter. He preaches repentance.
12: Pilate was a weak, mean man. But he saw in Jesus' face a look of peace and dignity, so unlike that of many criminals, so he determined to question Jesus in private to learn the truth for himself.
19: Well, what do you have to say for yourself? Are you, as they say, the king of the Jews?
23: Is that your own idea, or did others tell you about me?
19: Am I a Jew? Your own people and your chief priests brought you here. Why? What have you done? I heard your preaching about forming a kingdom.
23: I am not an earthly king. If I were, my followers would have fought when I was arrested by the Jewish leaders. My kingdom is not of this world.
19: But you are a king, then.
23: Yes. I was born for that purpose. And I came to bring truth to the world. All who love the truth are my followers.
19: Ah, truth. Truth, truth, truth. What is truth?
22: Of his head! Death to the Messiah!
24: To those who speak against the temple!
25: It's taking him so long.
10: Look, Pilate's coming out now.
11: He doesn't look happy. He's angry.
0: I find Jesus of Nazareth not guilty of any crime.
1: Not guilty! He's guilty! Not guilty! Not guilty!
10: Ben, somebody ought to tell how kind Jesus is. Jesus heals the sick, gives sight to the blind.
11: Jesse, Pilate can't hear you. The mob's too noisy.
10: But Jesus healed my sister.
11: I know, I know. Look, Pilate's going back inside. Perhaps he'll let Jesus go.
10: Oh, I hope so. God of Israel, make them free, Jesus.
11: If Jesus is the Messiah, why doesn't he just say the word and set himself free? Kill all these wicked people.
2: I don't understand.
19: Why don't you say something, Jesus? What about all these charges against you? There must be a reason. Why do they want to see you dead? Hmm? What? You won't say anything? Don't you care for your life? You act like a king. I can say that much in spite of how they battered your face. Well, I have to speak to these priests. They want your life. But they won't tell me why.
17: Hey, there's Pilate again. Start yelling!
0: Away with him! Away with him! He's destroying Jerusalem!
17: He's a troublemaker all over Judea, from Galilee.
24: Did you say he is a Galilean?
0: Yes, from Nazareth!
17: A coward, a troublemaker!
0: Jesus is the same kind of criminal! Away with him! Away with him!
2: From Galilee. Good. I'll send him to King Herod. That's his territory. And he's in Jerusalem right now. Soldier, secure a strong guard and escort this Jesus to the palace of Herod. Keep your sword handy. No telling about that mob down there.
7: Immediately, Your Honor.
25: What's happening?
17: What's happening? Oh,
25: soldiers! Soldiers!
7: Make way! Out of the way! Don't come any closer. He's our prisoner.
11: They're taking Jesus away. Where are they taking him?
26: They're headed for King Herod's palace.
25: How can they do that?
17: Follow them. Follow them. Don't let them out of your sight.
10: Ben, we'd better not go there. They're going to have to come back here anyway.
11: Here? Are you sure?
10: Yes, to the fortress here. Either to free Jesus or...
11: Or what?
10: Ben, they can't do that. They can't do that to Jesus. They can't kill the Messiah.
11: Of course not. Of course not. Unless Jesus lets them.
10: Lets them? Why? Why would he do that?
11: Because he's the Lamb of God. He's the Passover sacrifice. What are those soldiers doing by the fortress?
10: They're making crosses. Three crosses. There's going to be a crucifixion today.
11: Another crucifixion? Whose?
10: Well, the priests told me one is for a robber and murderer named Barabbas.
11: I've heard about him. He's really bad.
10: The others are robbers, too. But not as bad as Barabbas.
11: It's going to be horrible, those crucifixions. When our Messiah comes, he'll stop those Romans.
10: What if Jesus is the Messiah?
11: Then why is he letting those priests and Romans treat him so mean? Jesse, I just don't understand. Why must it be like this?
8: We'll get back to our story in just a moment. You know, Aunt Carol and I often talk about our adventures in the Holy Bible Club.
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12: After Jesus was condemned by the temple council, he was taken to Pilate, the governor of Jerusalem. Pilate found no reason to condemn Jesus to death, but when he learned Jesus was from Galilee and thus under King Herod's jurisdiction, he thought to shift the responsibility from himself and sent Jesus to Herod, who was in Jerusalem at the time. Herod it was whose hands were stained with the blood of John the Baptist. When, some months before, Herod had heard of Jesus, he was terror-stricken and said it was John the Baptist risen from the dead. Yet Herod desired to see Jesus and satisfy his curiosity.
4: Halt! Come no further.
12: What is your business?
4: The governor, Pilate, has sent this prisoner to King Herod.
12: What's the story, Captain?
5: Yes, we bring this Jesus of Nazareth from Pilate's judgment hall. He's from Galilee, King Herod's territory.
12: Stay here. I will inform the king.
6: Jesus of Nazareth,
12: Yes, Your Highness. Escorted by soldiers from Pilate.
6: Oh, from Pilate? My old enemy Pilate. What's he up to now? All right, bring this Jesus in. I've been wanting to see him. Perhaps he'll do some of that magic I've been hearing about.
12: Yes, Your Highness.
6: So this Jesus is brought to me in chains, Like John the Baptist, both prophets. What are these Jewish prophets to the Roman Empire but flies in the soup? But this Jesus, what about those stories that he heals the sick, raises the dead, casts out devils? Well, perhaps he'll do a trick for us. That's it. Some good trick to cheer up this gloomy day.
5: Your Highness, this is Jesus of Nazareth, sent for your judgment by Governor Pilate.
6: Oh, and I see that the noble high priests have come too. How nice of them. Well, what is it this time?
4: This man has been stirring up the people. He refuses to pay taxes to Caesar.
15: He claims to be the Messiah, the King of the Jews. He says he's setting up a new kingdom.
6: Oh, King of the Jews? You don't look like a king.
15: He's no king. He's an imposter. He's a dangerous deceiver.
4: Away with him.
6: Quiet. So, Jesus of Nazareth, Oh, yes, that insignificant little town up in the hills. So, I hear you are a king, is that right? Nothing to say, Well, are you John the Baptist come back to life? I hear you can do wonderful things. Well, I'm all eyes. Show me your marvelous power. So you refuse to talk, But I hear you tell such wonderful stories. How about one for old King Herod, I could use a chuckle or two, You say nothing to your king? You ignore me, do you? Soldiers, this man is a king. The King of the Jews.
4: King of the Jews. Hail, King.
6: Put a robe on him. Fit for a king.
4: Put a robe on him. Fit for a king.
13: What a king.
6: Nothing moves him. He hardly blinks an eye. Take him away.
15: He's guilty of death. Let him be crucified.
4: King Herod, say the word. Pronounce him worthy of death.
6: Oh, is that so? Well, he's not important enough for me to bother with a death sentence. Take him back to Pilate.
4: Your Highness, you can't do this to us.
15: We've judged him guilty. He's a rabble-rouser.
6: Away with all of you. Get out of here.
12: The soldiers and priests hustled Jesus back to Pilate's judgment hall, where the mob had grown even larger. But others had heard about the trial by now and had come to defend Jesus. Many of these were people Jesus had healed. Still, the larger part of the crowd were people who had not heard or seen Jesus before. People recruited by the religious leaders to speak against Jesus.
10: Look, Ben, they're bringing Jesus back to Pilate.
11: I guess Herod didn't do anything.
2: So, Herod has sent you back here, hmm? Had his little fun, but didn't bother sentencing you. Like me, he sees that you are not a criminal worthy of death.
13: Perhaps you're self-deceived. Perhaps you are a prophet.
2: But you are not a rebel against Rome. I will again speak to the people on your behalf.
11: There's Pilate, coming out of the balcony again.
10: Oh, no. What is he going to say about Jesus?
14: You brought this man to me, accusing him of leading a revolt against the Roman government. I have examined him thoroughly on this point and find him innocent.
16: He's guilty!
14: Away with him! King Herod came to the same conclusion and sent him back to us. Nothing this man has done calls for the death penalty.
16: Away with him! Kill him!
18: He's Satan himself!
2: They've gone mad. Absolutely mad. Animals. Wolves. I must do something quick. Captain, come here.
5: Yes, Your Honor.
2: That murderer, Barabbas. Bring him up here. Quick.
5: Yes, sir.
12: The mob grew larger, more violent. The priests circulated among them, urging them on. Then the captain brought Barabbas to Pilate. Barabbas's face showed hate and cruelty as he stood on one side of the balcony. On the other side, bloodied and bruised, but peaceful, stood Jesus, his hands tied, his clothes torn.
10: Look, they've brought out Barabbas.
11: Why'd they do that, Jesse?
10: I think Pilate's trying to find a way to release Jesus. Listen.
14: You Jews have a custom that during your Passover celebration, we release a prisoner to you.
16: That's right. Anyone we want.
17: Release a Jewish prisoner to us.
16: Anyone we want.
14: I have here before
20: you. Your Honor.
2: What do you want? I am in the middle of very important business.
20: I have a message for you from your wife. She told me to give it to you immediately.
2: All right, give it to me. Leave that man Jesus alone. I had a terrible nightmare concerning him last night. What is this? A message through a dream. Perhaps from the gods. I must free Jesus, if I can. Look at them down there. Like starved animals. The priests. Worst of all.
11: He's holding up his hand. Pilate's ready to say something.
14: I will give you a choice. You know Barabbas? A murderer. A robber of his own people. Some of you have suffered at his hands. And you know Jesus. Which shall I release to you? Barabbas or Jesus, your Messiah?
11: Release Jesus!
10: Jesus!
11: Give us Jesus! Barabbas!
14: Give us Barabbas! And what shall I do with Jesus, your Messiah?
16: Crucify him!
18: To the cross with him!
16: Crucify him!
14: Why? What has he done wrong?
16: Crucify him!
18: Crucify him!
14: The priests have told you to say this. This Jesus has done nothing wrong. Why? What crime has he committed? I have found no reason to sentence him to death. I will therefore scourge him and let him go.
11: They're going to whip Jesus.
10: But it's better than crucifixion. Then Pilate will let him go.
11: I hope so.
2: Captain, take Jesus and scourge him at the pillar. Perhaps this will make the mob take pity on him.
5: Yes, Your Honor.
12: Faint with weariness and covered with wounds, Jesus was tied to a pillar. A strong soldier took a whip, tipped with lead, and began to rain blows down upon the back of Jesus. Over and over again, the whip cut into Jesus' back. Blood flowed with each lash. Jesus felt the awful pain each time, but he kept silent. Many in the mob gave a yell as each lash of the whip hit Jesus' back. But some could bear it no longer and, sick at heart, staggered away. Then some of the soldiers made a crown of sharp thorns.
4: A king should have a crown. See what we have here.
0: Make sure it stays up. Yeah. It doesn't fall off.
4: Press it down.
1: Pass his robe of purple.
4: Yeah, put it on. Hail, King of the Jews.
0: Now you can drive us into the sea.
19: That's enough. Bring him to the balcony.
4: King of the Jews.
10: I can't look. What have they done to him? Oh, God of Israel.
21: Where is God to deliver him?
14: I am going to turn Jesus over to you now. But understand clearly that I find him not guilty. Behold, the man.
1: Crucify him!
14: You crucify him! I find him not guilty!
4: By our laws, he ought to die because he called himself the Son of God.
2: The Son of God? Where are you from? You won't talk to me. Don't you realize that I have the power to release you or crucify you?
22: You would have no power at all over me unless it were given to you from above. So those who brought me to you have the greater sin.
1: If you release this man, you are no friend of Caesar's. Anyone who declares himself a king is a rebel against Caesar.
2: No friend of Caesar's.
10: Maybe he'll let Jesus go now.
2: I hope so. I hope so.
14: Behold, here is your king.
0: Away with him. Crucify him.
14: What? Crucify your king?
4: We have no king but Caesar.
0: Caesar is our king.
26: Not this imposter.
0: Caesar is our king.
10: Pilate's not going to let him go.
11: What's he doing? He's washing his hands in a basin of water.
14: I am innocent of the blood of this good man. The responsibility is yours.
0: His blood be on us and our children.
14: We'll handle him and take the responsibility. Release Barabbas. Give them Jesus. Let them crucify him.
10: Did you hear that, Ben? I can't believe it. They're going to kill him.
12: People led Jesus away to be crucified. It's hard for us to understand how they could do that. Behind it all, though, was the enemy, Satan. Satan worked through the priests and mob to destroy Jesus. Yet God chose this way to bring us healing. For centuries earlier, the prophet Isaiah predicted that the Messiah would be wounded for our transgressions. Jesus suffered all this pain and torture for our sins. But his suffering and death was not the end. He would rise from death as conqueror. But that is another story. The greatest story.
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0: 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The first thing Helen did upon arrival back in England was visit her mother in her new home in Bromley in southeast London. It was bittersweet to see her again. Her mother had aged and had developed rheumatoid arthritis, making it difficult for her to do things around the house. Helen helped where she could, but she wasn't feeling well herself. After struggling for a month at home, she visited a doctor for a full medical checkup. The next day, she was admitted to the hospital, still suffering from the amoebic dysentery she developed in the Congo. She was treated for 2 weeks in the hospital before being well enough to leave. While she lay in her hospital bed, Helen planned a tour of churches and visits with various groups across the United Kingdom that had supported her work in the Congo. She also tuned in to the BBC to listen for any news updates on what was happening in the Belgian Congo. It seemed the Congolese people were determined to have their independence sooner rather than later. As she listened to BBC radio and read articles in local newspapers, Helen agonized over whether to return to the Congo. In some ways, she felt defeated. Yes, she'd done some good in the Congo, but there was still so much more that needed to be done. Helen even wondered if it would be easier to do what she felt called to do if she were a married woman. Surely male doctors would respect her more if she had a husband to back her up. After getting out of the hospital, Helen bought the latest fashion clothes and had her hair permed in a modern style in preparation for her speaking and follow-up tour of Great Britain. She had hopes of finding a man to marry. Despite her effort to look fashionable and attract a husband, she did not find one. Helen prayed that God would show her what to do next, but nothing clear came to her. She decided to further her medical knowledge by taking a job as a locum, temporary fill-in doctor, first at Mildmay Hospital in London and then at Newport Hospital in Wales. She worked hard at both hospitals and enjoyed many aspects of her work. Everyone spoke English, which took the strain out of communicating with people. The supply cupboards were stocked with clean linens and towels, and when they were taken from the cupboard, more would appear to replace them from the huge modern electric laundry in the hospital basement. Helen thought back to Nebabongo, where the nurses had to wash all the hospital linens by hand and hang them on tree branches to dry and bleach in the sun. And the medicines, antibiotics, painkillers, anesthetics. How many times had she done her best without these items in the Congo? Being free of the constant strain to raise finances was also a respite for Helen. For the first time in her life, she was receiving a regular paycheck. Week after week, she was able to put money into her bank account. She sent much of what she saved back to the Congo to keep the clinics running, but this money was being replenished with each new paycheck, and she still had money left over to help her mother. As 1959 progressed, the political situation in the Belgian Congo heated up. On November 1st that year, Helen opened the Guardian newspaper to read, "Stanleyville. Security police today arrested M. Patrice Lumumba, president of the Congolese National Movement, MNC, after 2 days of rioting, which is reported to have resulted in the deaths of more than 70 people. Military law is in force in Stanleyville. Gatherings of more than 5 people are banned. a curfew has been imposed between 6 p.m. and 5 a.m., and all bars and places of entertainment have been closed. At the African hospital, four teams of five doctors each are working shifts to treat the scores of injured who are being brought in hourly. Helen could only imagine the conditions the doctors were working under. Soon after his capture, Lumumba was put on trial and sentenced to 69 months in prison for encouraging the Congolese people to practice civil disobedience, which the Belgian government said had led to the riots. A short time later, Helen read that Lumumba had been released from jail to attend the Congolese Roundtable Conference to be held in Brussels, Belgium in mid-January 1960. The purpose of the conference was to finalize the future of the Congo as an independent country. By now, Helen had been home in Great Britain for a year and a half and knew she needed to make a decision. Would she return to a very unpredictable future in the Congo, or stay in England and make a life for herself there? As Helen prayed, she felt a quiet reassurance settle over her that she was supposed to return to Nebobongo and continue her work as a medical missionary. On May 22, 1960, Helen boarded a Castle Line ship bound for Mombasa, Kenya. Traveling with her were two new WEC missionary recruits, 24-year-old Bill McChesney from the United States and Elaine de Russet, an Australian nurse with midwifery training, both also headed to Nebobongo. Bill and Elaine had just completed their French language study in Belgium. During the 3.5-week voyage, Helen tutored them in Swahili. At each port of call, the three of them would listen for news updates as to what was happening in the Belgian Congo. Following the roundtable conference in Brussels, Independence Day in the Congo was set for June 30, 1960. The trio of missionaries would arrive exactly 2 weeks before that date. Upon arrival in Mombasa, Helen, Bill, and Elaine prepared for the 1,500-mile overland trip to Nebobongo. Kenyan immigration officials didn't want to let the three of them off the ship.
1: "You know the Congo is becoming independent in 2 weeks, don't you?"
0: an immigration officer asked Helen in English.
2: "Yes, we are aware of that," she replied.
1: "Kenya already has a wave of white refugees fleeing the Congo. There are more coming every day. We cannot be responsible for any more. I suggest you stay on the ship and complete the voyage back to England," the immigration officer added.
0: Helen shook her head.
2: "I'm a medical doctor and she is a nurse," she said, pointing to Elaine. "We have a hospital and many medical clinics to run, and that will be just as important after independence as before, don't you think?"
0: The immigration officer muttered under his breath.
1: "Well, if you insist. But before I stamp your passport, I need proof that each of you can pay to get yourselves out of the Congo and back onto a ship if things don't go well. We cannot take in every white person who flees."
0: As she took out a copy of her bank statement,

As Helen had been initially, Bill was stationed at Mbambi, where he would repair and maintain WEC vehicles. After spending the night in Mbambi, Helen and Elaine traveled on to Nebabongo the next morning. Back in Nebabongo, an enthusiastic crowd of several hundred thronged to welcome back Mama Luka. They had even learned a new hymn to perform for her as she arrived. In Nebabongo, Helen found John and Elsie Harris weary and glad to hand over the hospital work to Helen as they left on furlough. Settling into the life of the village once more, Helen was glad to have Elaine working with her. Elaine's can-do Australian attitude blended well with her pioneering spirit. While Helen found many things were the same as before she left on furlough, some things in the village were different. With independence just days away, everyone wondered if violence and turmoil would erupt in the country. Would the Congolese accept white people overseeing them anymore? Helen wasn't about to blame them if they did not want to. Belgian colonists living in the country controlled 95% of the Congo's wealth and resources, over which the locals would surely want greater control. Then there was the question of how the Congolese would manage the affairs of such a large and diverse country, with a population of nearly 17 million people who spoke over 200 different tribal languages. Unlike the situation in many other African colonies, the Belgians had not prepared the native population for independence. In the entire country, only 17 Congolese men had ever graduated from university, and the Belgian government had actively discouraged the Congolese from studying abroad. Along with other missionaries in the area, Helen prayed that somehow things would work out in the country. Helen's first brush with Congolese self-government came on the eve of Independence Day. Helen, along with the three other white nurses at Nebabongo, Elaine de Russet, Florence Stebbing, and Winnie Davies, were summoned to a meeting of the local Christian elders and the male nurses from the hospital. The meeting had just started when Helen arrived, but as she walked into the room, she sensed those running it had an important announcement to make. A few minutes later, Joseph Bumukumu, a village elder, cleared his throat and raised his voice so that everyone could hear, saying, "We want to appoint an African to lead the hospital. It's happening everywhere. At the Red Cross in Paua, Dr. Kadoner has handed authority for the hospital over to Guoguo." Helen took a deep breath at this. Guoguo was a hard worker, but he was only an orderly. How could he possibly run a hospital? Joseph continued, "We want John Mangadima to be our new hospital director." Silence fell over the room as Helen prayed for wisdom and how to react. The silence was broken when John stood to address the meeting. "Brothers," he began, "I can be in charge of the nurses and even the general administration, if that's what you want. But we cannot function without our doctors, and I could not be over them. They are far more knowledgeable than I am." The local men nodded, and Helen smiled. Everyone seemed satisfied. John had been nominated to be hospital director and had nominated Helen to continue in the role. Now it was a white woman managing the hospital at the invitation of the local Congolese. Everyone breathed a sigh of relief. That night, as Helen lay in bed, she thought about what had happened. Surely similar scenarios must be occurring all over the Congo right now. There was not a single Congolese doctor in the country, nor had there ever been one as far as she knew, and yet many hospitals and clinics were about to be taken over by local nurses. Helen was grateful that the Christians in Nebabongo could work across racial divides to provide the best medical care.

0: care possible for their people. As she drifted off to sleep, Helen wondered how the events of the following morning, Thursday, June 30th, 1960, Congolese Independence Day, might play out. No one seemed to know exactly what would happen. Would the newspapers still be printed? Would the radio stations stay on the air, or trains continue to crisscross the country? It all depended on how thousands of white colonials, mainly Belgians, chose to hand over their areas of expertise. The next day, a new nation, the Republic of the Congo, was born. Executive power in the new government was now shared between a president and a prime minister. Joseph Kasavubu became the first democratically elected president of the country, and Patrice Lumumba the first prime minister. In Nebabongo, everything went well on Independence Day. The day began with a morning prayer service, followed by a football match against a neighboring village. The local people beamed with pride, and random cries of Uhuru, freedom, were heard throughout the day. A delegation of elders visited Helen at the hospital. They wore woven hats and garlands of flowers. Helen stepped out onto the veranda to greet them. The other white medical staff joined Helen there as Maya Ribu, the village chief, offered her a bouquet of flowers and a basket of eggs.
1: "We are glad you have remained with us," he said, "and we invite you to stay with us now that we have independence."
0: Helen wiped tears from her eyes as she accepted the gifts.
2: "Perhaps Congolese independence would go smoothly after all," she thought.
0: A week later, the Belgian commander of the Congo forces called the native Congolese military together in Leopoldville, the country's capital, and informed them that despite independence, nothing had changed for them. There would be no promotions, no change of command. Everything would be exactly as it was before independence. Within days of learning that the Belgians intended to maintain military control in the country, Congolese garrisons throughout the land mutinied, which led to rioting in the streets. In response to the crisis, Prime Minister Lumumba fired the Belgian commander and replaced him with a Congolese sergeant major. Despite this, the rioting continued. Much of the rioters' anger was aimed at any white person they could find. Helen began hearing reports that white-owned properties were being looted and burned and white people assaulted. On Thursday, July 15, 1960, the situation in the country reached the point where the missionaries serving in and around Ibambi had to decide what they would do. They had heard reports that 10,000 Belgian colonials were fleeing the country by bus, car, or train, or on foot. It was hard to get precise news of what was happening. From what she heard, Helen gathered that Moisi Chishombi, leader of the Confédération des Associations Tribales du Katanga, or Kanakat, had declared the southern province of Katanga, which was rich in minerals, to be a separate independent country. Tshombe favored continued ties with Belgium and asked the Belgian government to send military officers to recruit and train a Katangese army. Tensions ran high as the gathered missionaries discussed the unstable and fluid situation that now existed. Some missionaries wanted to stay, while others thought the women and children should be sent to safety until things settled down. In the end, it was decided that the missionaries should each pray about their situation and then do what they felt was best for them and their families. Helen felt no hesitation. As far as she was concerned, she'd come to help the local people, and she would stay with them. 15 missionaries and their families serving around the region, including Florence Stebbing, decided to drive 50 miles north to Police, where they would be evacuated by airplane and flown to safety.
1: Once everyone who gathered at Ibambi had made his or her decision, and after a round of goodbyes, Helen returned to Nebobongo. Once there, she locked the door to her house behind her. As she went to bed, Helen began wondering if she'd done the right thing. It was a very dark night, and as it dragged on, Helen could sense the voice of fear growing inside her, whispering scary and unsettling things in her head, until the sound of a rat scurrying across the roof left her trembling uncontrollably. She looked at the clock. It was 2 a.m. Helen realized she couldn't go on living with this level of fear. She needed to be reassured that her life was firmly in God's hands. She slipped out of bed and onto her knees, asking God to free her from the fear that had crept into her thoughts. Then she prayed for someone to come and be with her, to keep her company. Within seconds, she heard a knock. Helen's heart raced as she answered the door. Standing outside were Mama Taadi and Mama Damaris.
2: "What has happened?" Helen asked.
3: "I have come to keep you company, Mama Luca," Mama Taadi said. "God woke me up and told me to come here now."
1: Mama Damaris's eyebrows raised in surprise.
3: "That's what happened to me, too. I was praying just now, and God told me to get out of bed and come to your house."
1: Helen hugged both women and welcomed them inside. It was good to have friends to be with, and it was even better to know that God was watching over her and answering her prayers. In the morning, Helen heard another knock at her door. This time, it was two veteran missionaries from Egbita, 25 miles to the northwest. Agnes Chancellor and Marjorie Cheverton each carried a suitcase.
4: "We have closed our mission station for now," Marjorie informed Helen. "When we were praying last night, God told us we should come here to support your work. Do you have room for us?"
1: Helen nodded, unable to speak.
4: "Well, good," Agnes replied. "We'll settle in and start work this afternoon. I was thinking I might take the load of the children's work off you, and Marjorie is great with administration."
1: Once again, Helen thanked God for confirming her decision to stay put at Nebobongo. Over the next few weeks, Helen and her team faced many challenges. The Belgian government ordered all of its civil servants to leave the country, and Dr. Swerts from the Red Cross Hospital at Pawa left with them. This put Helen as the only medical doctor within a 200-mile radius. Supplies of drugs dwindled, and Helen had to refuse treatment to adults to save what drugs she had on hand for critically ill children. The outlook seemed grim. On the radio, Helen heard a United Nations organization spokesman announce that no qualified teachers were left in the country, and to train up enough Congolese teachers would take at least 5 years. Food supplies were beginning to dwindle, and many native people rose up to challenge those white people who had stayed. Although an independent missionary doctor, Helen was ordered by the government to become a visiting doctor at the Wamba Hospital, 25 miles south, for 2 days a week. Helen was also given the job of carrying out medical inspections of the nearby prison in Wamba. Neither job went well. Like the hospital in Nebobongo, the hospital at Wamba suffered from a severe shortage of drugs and medical supplies. And at the prison, Helen would find 12 prisoners locked up together in a cell measuring 9 by 12 feet. The prisoners had no toilet facilities, and the filth and stench inside the jail were overwhelming. Most of the prisoners were suffering from dysentery and malaria, and Helen administered pills to the inmates, though given their condition, she knew they wouldn't do much good. Overwhelmed by the conditions the inmates were forced to endure, Helen approached the prison commandant as to why those under his care must endure such harsh conditions.
3: Because it's a prison, the commandant answered, unmoved.
2: But men are dying in there every day, Helen retorted.
1: The commandant shrugged.
3: They are criminals, and this is prison, was his reply.
1: Helen knew there was no point in pursuing the matter. Meanwhile, unrest in the Congo continued. The Belgian government seemed to have no intention of giving up control of lucrative mineral rights in the country. It sent 6,000 troops to the Congo to protect those white people still running the mining industries. Internal fighting in the country only grew worse. Prime Minister Lumumba appealed to both the United Nations and the United States to send soldiers to replace the Belgian troops who were not welcome in the new republic. He wanted them to overthrow the new independent government of the province of Katanga, putting the area back under the control of the Republic of the Congo. The United States refused to become involved, though UN troops did arrive, but for the sole purpose of keeping the peace and not to deal with the situation in Katanga. The Republic of the Congo descended further into chaos. In desperation, the Prime Minister turned to the Soviet Union, asking for help with restoring peace and political order. Suddenly, the Republic of the Congo became the center of an international conflict between the United Nations, the United States, and the Soviet Union. No one knew what would happen next. We hope you've enjoyed Helen Rosevere, Mama Luca, by Janet and Jeff Benj. 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
2: Heretofore, Peter had not been fitted to do this, or even to understand its importance. But this was the work which Jesus now called upon him to do. For this work, his own experience with suffering and repentance had prepared him. Before his fall, Peter was always speaking unadvisedly from the impulse of the moment. He was always ready to correct others and to express his mind before he had a clearer comprehension of himself or of what he had to say. But the converted Peter was very different. He retained his former fervor, but the grace of Christ regulated his zeal. He was no longer impetuous, self-confident, and self-exalted, but calm, self-possessed, and teachable. He could then feed the lambs as well as the sheep of Christ's flock. The Savior's manner of dealing with Peter had a lesson for him and for his brethren. It taught them to meet the transgressor with patience, sympathy, and forgiving love. Although Peter had denied his Lord, the love which Jesus bore him never faltered. Just such love should the under-shepherd feel for the sheep and lambs committed to his care. Remembering his own weakness and failure, Peter was to deal with his flock as tenderly as Christ had dealt with him. The question that Christ had put to Peter was significant. He mentioned only one condition of discipleship and service. "Lovest thou me?" he said. This is the essential qualification. Though Peter might possess every other, yet without the love of Christ, he could not be a faithful shepherd over the Lord's flock. Knowledge, benevolence, eloquence, gratitude, and zeal are all aids in the good work, but without the love of Jesus in the heart, the work of the Christian minister is a failure. Jesus walked alone with Peter, for there was something which he wished to communicate to him only. Before his death, Jesus had said to him, "Whither I go, thou canst not follow me now, but thou shalt follow me afterwards." To this Peter had replied, "Lord, why cannot I follow thee now? I will lay down my life for thy sake." When he said this, he little knew to what heights and depths Christ's feet would lead the way. Peter had failed when the test came, but again he was to have opportunity to prove his love for Christ. That he might be strengthened for the final test of his faith, the Savior opened to him his future. He told him that after living a life of usefulness, when age was telling upon his strength, he would indeed follow his Lord. Jesus said, "When thou wast young, thou girdest thyself and walkest whither thou wouldest. But when thou shalt be old, thou shalt stretch forth thy hands, and another shall gird thee, and carry thee whither thou wouldest not." This spake he, signifying to what death he should glorify God. Jesus thus made known to Peter the very manner of his death. He even foretold the stretching forth of his hands upon the cross. Again, he bade his disciple, "Follow me." Peter was not disheartened by the revelation. He felt willing to suffer any death for his Lord. Heretofore, Peter had known Christ after the flesh, as many know him now. But he was no more to be thus limited. He knew him no more as he had known him in his association with him in humanity. He had loved him as a man, as a heaven-sent teacher. He now loved him as God. He had been learning the lesson that to him Christ was all in all. Now he was prepared to share in his Lord's mission of sacrifice. When at last brought to the cross, he was, at his own request, crucified with his head downward. He thought it too great an honor to suffer in the same way as his master did. To Peter, the words, "Follow me," were full of instruction. Not only for his death, but for every step of his life was the lesson given. Hitherto, Peter had been inclined to act independently. He had tried to plan for the work of God instead of waiting to follow out God's plan. But he could gain nothing by rushing on before the Lord. Jesus bids him, "Follow me. Do not run ahead of me. Then you will not have the hosts of Satan to meet alone. Let me go before you, and you will not be overcome by the enemy." As Peter walked beside Jesus, he saw that John was following. A desire came over him to know his future, and he saith to Jesus, "Lord, and what shall this man do?" Jesus saith unto him, "If I will that he tarry till I come, what is that to thee? Follow me." Peter should have considered that his Lord would reveal to him all that it was best for him to know. It is the duty of everyone to follow Christ, without undue anxiety as to the work assigned to others. In saying of John, "If I will that he tarry till I come," Jesus gave no assurance that this disciple should live until the Lord's second coming. He merely asserted his own supreme power, and that even if he should will this to be so, it would in no way affect Peter's work. The future of both John and Peter was in the hands of their Lord. Obedience to following him was the duty required of each. How many today are like Peter? They are interested in the affairs of others and anxious to know their duty, while they are in danger of neglecting their own. It is our work to look to Christ and follow him. We shall see mistakes in the lives of others and defects in their character. Humanity is encompassed with infirmity, but in Christ we shall find perfection. Beholding him, we shall become transformed. John lived to be very aged. He witnessed the destruction of Jerusalem and the ruin of the stately temple, a symbol of the final ruin of the world. To his latest days, John closely followed his Lord. The burden of his testimony to the churches was, "Beloved, let us love one another. He that dwelleth in love dwelleth in God, and God in him." Peter had been restored to his apostleship, but the honor and authority he received from Christ had not given him supremacy over his brethren. This Christ had made plain when, in answer to Peter's question, "What shall this man do?" he had said, "What is that to thee? Follow thou me." Peter was not honored as the head of the church. The favor which Christ had shown him in forgiving his apostasy, entrusting him with the feeding of the flock, and Peter's own faithfulness in following Christ, won for him the confidence of his brethren. He had much influence in the church, but the lesson which Christ had taught him by the Sea of Galilee, Peter carried with him throughout his life. Writing by the Holy Spirit to the churches, he said, "The elders which are among you I exhort, who am also an elder, and a witness of the sufferings of Christ, and also a partaker of the glory that shall be revealed, feed the flock of God which is among you, taking the oversight thereof, not by constraint, but willingly, not for filthy lucre, but of a ready mind, neither as being lords over God's heritage, but being ensamples to the flock. And when the chief shepherd shall appear, ye shall receive a crown of glory that fadeth not away. Chapter 86. Go teach all nations. This chapter is based on Matthew chapter 28, verses 16 through 20. Standing but a step from his heavenly throne, Christ gave the commission to his disciples, "All power is given unto me in heaven and in earth," he said. "Go ye therefore and teach all nations. Go ye into all the world and preach the gospel to every creature." Again and again the words were repeated that the disciples might grasp their significance. Upon all the inhabitants of the earth, high and low, rich and poor, was the light of heaven to shine in clear, strong rays. The disciples were to be collaborators with their Redeemer in the work of saving the world. The commission had been given to the 12 when Christ met with them in the upper chamber, but it was now to be given to a larger number. At the meeting on a mountain in Galilee, all the believers who could be called together were assembled. Of this meeting, Christ himself, before his death, had designated the time and place. The angel at the tomb reminded the disciples of his promise to meet them in Galilee. The promise was repeated to the believers who were gathered at Jerusalem during the Passover week. And through them it reached many lonely ones who were mourning the death of their Lord. With intense interest, all looked forward to the interview. They made their way to the place of meeting by circuitous routes, coming in from every direction to avoid exciting the suspicion of the jealous Jews. With wondering hearts they came, talking earnestly together of the news that had reached them concerning Christ. At the time appointed, about 500 believers were collected in little knots on the mountainside, eager to learn all that could be learned from those who had seen Christ since his resurrection. From group to group, the disciples passed, telling all they had seen and heard of Jesus, and reasoning from the scriptures as he had done with them. Thomas recounted the story of his unbelief and told how his doubts had been swept away. Suddenly Jesus stood among them. No one could tell whence or how he came. Many who were present had never before seen him, but in his hands and feet they beheld the marks of the crucifixion. His countenance was as the face of God, and when they saw him, they worshipped him. But some doubted. So it will always be. There are those who find it hard to exercise faith, and they place themselves on the doubting side. These lose much because of their unbelief. This was the only interview that Jesus had with many of the believers after his resurrection. He came and spoke to them, saying, "All power is given unto me in heaven and in earth." The disciples had worshipped him before he spoke, but his words, falling from lips that had been closed in death, thrilled them with peculiar power. He was now the risen Savior. Many of them had seen him exercise his power in healing the sick and controlling satanic agencies. They believed that he possessed power to set up his kingdom at Jerusalem, power to quell all opposition, power over the elements of nature. He had stilled the angry waters. He had walked upon the white-crested billows. He had raised the dead to life. Now he declared that all power was given to him. His word carried the minds of his hearers above earthly and temporal things to the heavenly and eternal. They were lifted to the highest conception of his dignity and glory. Christ's words on the mountainside were the announcement that his sacrifice in behalf of man was full and complete. The conditions of the atonement had been fulfilled. The work for which he came to this world had been accomplished. He was on his way to the throne of God to be honored by angels, principalities, and powers. He had entered upon his mediatorial work. Clothed with boundless authority, he gave his commission to the disciples. "Go ye, therefore, and teach all nations, baptizing them into the name of the Father and of the Son and of the Holy Spirit, teaching them to observe all things whatsoever I commanded you. And lo, I am with you always, even unto the end of the world. The Jewish people had been made the depositaries of sacred truth, but Pharisaism had made them the most exclusive, the most bigoted of all the human race. Everything about the priests and rulers, their dress, customs, ceremonies, traditions, made them unfit to be the light of the world. They looked upon themselves, the Jewish nation, as the world. But Christ commissioned his disciples to proclaim a faith and worship that would have in it nothing of caste or country, a faith that would be adapted to all peoples, all nations, all classes of men. Before leaving his disciples, Christ plainly stated the nature of his kingdom. He called to their minds what he had previously told them concerning it. He declared that it was not his purpose to establish in this world a temporal, but a spiritual kingdom. He was not to reign as an earthly king on David's throne. Again, he opened to them the scriptures, showing that all he had passed through had been ordained in heaven, in the councils between the Father and himself. All had been foretold by men inspired by the Holy Spirit. He said, "You see that all I have revealed to you concerning my rejection as the Messiah has come to pass. All I have said in regard to the humiliation I should endure and the death I should die has been verified. On the third day I rose again. Search the scriptures more diligently, and you will see that in all these things the specifications of prophecy concerning me have been fulfilled." Christ commissioned his disciples to do the work he had left in their hands, beginning at Jerusalem. Jerusalem had been the scene of his amazing condescension for the human race. There he had suffered, been rejected, and condemned. The land of Judah was his birthplace. There, clad in the garb of humanity, he had walked with men, and few had discerned how near heaven came to the earth when Jesus was among them. At Jerusalem, the work of the disciples must begin. In view of all that, Christ has suffered there, and the unappreciated labor he had put forth, the disciples might have pleaded for a more promising field. But they made no such plea. The very ground where he had scattered the seed of truth was to be cultivated by the disciples, and the seed would spring up and yield an abundant harvest. In their work, the disciples would have to meet persecution through the jealousy and hatred of the Jews. But this had been endured by their master, and they were not to flee from it. The first offers of mercy must be made to the murderers of the Savior. And there were in Jerusalem many who had secretly believed on Jesus, and many who had been deceived by the priests and rulers. To these also the gospel was to be presented. They were to be called to repentance. The wonderful truth that through Christ alone could remission of sins be obtained was to be made plain. While all Jerusalem was stirred by the thrilling events of the past few weeks, the preaching of the gospel would make the deepest impression. But the work was not to stop here. It was to be extended to the earth's remotest bounds. To his disciples, Christ said, "You have been witnesses of my life of self-sacrifice in behalf of the world. You have witnessed my labors for Israel. Although they would not come unto me that they might have life, although priests and rulers have done to me as they listed, although they have rejected me as the scriptures foretold, they shall have still another opportunity of accepting the Son of God. You have seen that all who come to me, confessing their sins, I freely receive. Him that cometh to me, I will in no wise cast out. All who will may be reconciled to God and receive everlasting life. To you, my disciples, I commit this message of mercy. It is to be given to Israel first, and then to all nations, tongues, and peoples. It is to be given to Jews and Gentiles. All who believe are to be gathered into one church." Through the gift of the Holy Spirit, the disciples were to receive a marvelous power. Their testimony was to be confirmed by signs and wonders. Miracles would be wrought, not only by the apostles, but by those who received their message. Jesus said, "In my name shall they cast out devils. They shall speak with new tongues. They shall take up serpents. And if they drink any deadly thing, it shall not hurt them. They shall lay hands on the sick, and they shall recover." At that time, poisoning was often practiced. Unscrupulous men did not hesitate to remove by this means those who stood in the way of their ambition. Jesus knew that the life of his disciples would thus be imperiled. Many would think of it doing God service to put his witnesses to death. He therefore promised them protection from this danger. The disciples were to have the same power which Jesus had to heal all manner of sickness and all manner of disease among the people. By healing in his name the diseases of the body, they would testify to his power for the healing of the soul. And a new endowment was now promised. The disciples were to preach among other nations, and they would receive power to speak other tongues. The apostles and their associates were unlettered men, yet through the outpouring of the Spirit on the day of Pentecost, their speech, whether in their own or a foreign language, became pure, simple, and accurate, both in word and in accent. Thus Christ gave his disciples their commission. He made full provision for the prosecution of the work and took upon himself the responsibility for its success. So long as they obeyed his word and worked in connection with him, they could not fail. "Go to all nations," he bade them. "Go to the farthest part of the habitable globe, but know that my presence will be there. Labor in faith and confidence, for the time will never come when I will forsake you." The Savior's commission to the disciples included all the believers. It includes all believers in Christ to the end of time. It is a fatal mistake to suppose that the work of saving souls depends alone on the ordained minister. All to whom the heavenly inspiration has come are put in trust with the gospel. All who receive the life of Christ are ordained to work for the salvation of their fellow men. For this work, the church was established, and all who take upon themselves its sacred vows are therefore pledged to be co-workers with Christ. The Spirit and the Bride say, "Come," and let him that heareth say, "Come." Everyone who hears it to repeat the invitation, whatever one's calling in life, his first interest should be to win souls for Christ. He may not be able to speak to congregations, but he can work for individuals. To them he can communicate the instructions received from his Lord. Ministry does not consist alone in preaching. Those minister who relieve the sick and suffering, helping the needy, speaking words of comfort to the desponding and those of little faith, nigh and afar off are souls weighed down by a sense of guilt. It is not hardship, toil, or poverty that degrades humanity. It is guilt, wrongdoing. This brings unrest and dissatisfaction. Christ would have his servants minister to sin-sick souls. The disciples were to begin their work where they were. The hardest and most unpromising field was not to be passed by. So every one of Christ's workers is to begin where he is. In our own families may be souls hungry for sympathy, starving for the bread of life. There may be children to be trained for Christ. There are heathen at our very doors. Let us do faithfully the work that is nearest. Then let our efforts be extended as far as God's hand may lead the way. The work of many may appear to be restricted by circumstances, but wherever it is, if performed with faith and diligence, it will be felt to the uttermost parts of the earth. Christ's work, where upon earth appeared to be confined to a narrow field, but multitudes from all lands heard his message. God often uses the simplest means to accomplish the greatest results. It is his plan that every part of his work shall depend on every other part, as a wheel within a wheel, all acting in harmony. The humblest worker, moved by the Holy Spirit, will touch invisible chords, whose vibrations will ring to the ends of the earth and make melody through eternal ages. But the command, "Go ye into all the world," is not to be lost sight of. We are called upon to lift our eyes to the regions beyond. Christ tears away the wall of partition, the dividing prejudice of nationalities, and teaches a love for all the human family. He lifts men from the narrow circle which their selfishness prescribes. He abolishes all territorial lines and artificial distinction of society. He makes no difference between neighbors and strangers, friends and enemies. He teaches us to look upon every needy soul as our brother and the world as our field. When the Savior said, "Go, teach all nations," he said also, "These signs shall follow them that believe. In my name they shall cast out devils. They shall speak with new tongues. They shall take up serpents. And if they drink any deadly thing, it shall not hurt them. They shall lay hands on the sick, and they shall recover." The promise is as far-reaching as the commission. Not that all the gifts are imparted to each believer. The Spirit divides to every man severally as he will. But the gifts of the Spirit are promised to every believer according to his need for the Lord's work. The promise is just as strong and trustworthy now as in the days of the apostles. "These signs shall follow them that believe." This is the privilege of God's children, and faith should lay hold on all that is possible to have as an endorsement of faith. "They shall lay hands on the sick, and they shall recover." This world is a vast laser house, but God comes to heal the sick, to proclaim deliverance to the captives of Satan. He was in himself health and strength. He imparted his life to the sick, the afflicted, those possessed of demons. He turned away none who came to receive his healing power. He knew that those who petitioned him for help had brought disease upon themselves, yet he did not refuse to heal them. And when virtue from Christ entered into these poor souls, they were convicted of sin, and many were healed of their spiritual disease as well as of their physical maladies. The gospel still possesses the same power, and why should we not today witness the same results? Christ feels the woes of every sufferer. When evil spirits rend the human frame, Christ feels the curse. When fever is burning up the life current, he feels the agony, and he is just as willing to heal the sick now as when he was personally on earth. Christ's servants are his representatives, the channels for his working. He desires through them to exercise his healing power. In the Savior's manner of healing, there were lessons for his disciples. On one occasion, he anointed the eyes of a blind man with clay and bade him, "Go, wash in the pool of Siloam." He went his way, therefore, and washed and came seeing. The cure could be wrought only by the power of the great healer. Yet Christ made use of the simple agencies of nature. While he did not give countenance to drug medication, he sanctioned the use of simple and natural remedies. To many of the afflicted ones who received healing, Christ said, "Sin no more, lest a worse thing come unto thee." Thus he taught that disease is the result of violating God's laws, both natural and spiritual. The great misery in the world would not exist did men but live in harmony with the Creator's plan. Christ had been the guide and teacher of ancient Israel, and he taught them that health is the reward of obedience to the laws of God. The great physician who healed the sick in Palestine had spoken to his people from the pillar of cloud, telling them what they must do and what God would do for them. "If thou wilt diligently hearken to the voice of the Lord thy God," he said, "and wilt do that which is right in his sight, and wilt give ear to his commandments, and keep all his statutes, I will put none of these diseases upon thee, which I have brought upon the Egyptians. For I am the Lord that healeth thee."
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4: Have you ever wondered why so many families struggle to stay together, even among Christians? Hi, I'm Darrell Thomas.
5: And I'm Sasha Thomas.
4: And we'd like to welcome you to A Little Heaven on Earth, a series where we talk about the all-important subject of parenting. To be specific, our focus is going to be on Christian parenting and how we can discover and even use tools that God has given to us to help us build sustainable Christian homes.
5: That's right. You know, when building something, you don't just start with the end result. Mm-hmm. It takes planning, time, effort, and of course, it takes people.
4: Exactly. And in Luke chapter 14, verses 28 to 30, it says, "For which of you intending to build a tower does not sit down first and count the cost, whether he has enough to finish it? Lest after he has laid the foundation and is not able to finish, all who see it begin to mock him, saying, this man began to build and was not able to finish."
5: That reminds me of another verse in Psalm 127, verse 1. It says, "Unless the Lord builds the house, they labor in vain who build it." Mm-hmm. So we want to make sure that we have a sure foundation and structure for our homes. But what does that look like? Because if you ask the average person, you'll get a wide range of answers of what the structure of the home could look like. But does it have to be so ambiguous?
4: I don't think it should be, because when you consider God's plan for the earth, he started out with something very special, something very specific. And when you fast forward to today, there's a lot of chaos in the world. If we look at most families, even throughout the United States, a lot of people are looking for answers on how they can better their homes.
5: So true. Even us, we look for those answers as well.
4: Mm-hmm. And so today we want to discuss the question, what is a home? There's an old statement coined by an ancient Roman philosopher or author named Pliny the Elder, and it says, "Home is where the heart is," which really translates to home goes beyond one's physical location. In other words, wherever you go, there's a piece of home that's there in your heart that you take with you.
5: You know, to some degree, I think that is true. Even Ellen White has a quote from the Adventist Home, and it says, "Society is composed of families and is what the heads of families make it. Out of the heart are the issues of life, and the heart of the community, of the church, and of the nation is the household. The well-being of society, the success of the church, the prosperity of the nation depend upon home influences."
4: Wow.
5: That is a big wow. Like, it's a big duty that parents have, that families have, to make sure that they're building their homes in a way that will help to make society a better place.
4: And I want our listeners to remember that we're not sharing these things with you to discourage you, but to encourage you, for even in our home, there are still many areas where we know that we need to improve, but by God's grace, we can improve in those areas as we seek his kingdom first.
5: Amen.
4: There's also another quote found in the same book, The Adventist Home, on page 15, and it says, "Home should be made all the word implies. It should be a little heaven upon earth." That's actually where we got the name of this program from. But it says that the home should be a place where the affections are cultivated instead of being studiously repressed. Our happiness depends upon this cultivation of love, sympathy, and true courtesy to one another. We'll revisit these quotes at another time in this program or in future programs in this series. We just wanted to give you an idea, something to get you thinking about the beauty that can exist within the confines of the home if we do things God's way. And as we think on how our own home structures are, it's, like I said earlier, it's easy to reflect on our structure and see that there are deficiencies. There are many areas where we need to improve. And because of this, we have to ask some tough questions sometimes. One of those questions could be, does my home feel to myself, to my spouse, to my children, like a little heaven on earth? And you know, if the truth be told, yes, sometimes it does. But other times, we see that Satan gets an entrance and he gains a foothold. But the Bible even tells us that we can redeem the time when Satan comes in.
5: I'd just like to insert, even though we're hosting this program, people might think, oh, we have it all together. We have arrived. But have we arrived?
4: No.
5: No, we have beautiful moments, but we're still learning.
4: Yes. And in that learning process, we know that it is God who is our teacher. So we have nothing to worry about. If we find that our homes are not reflecting this little heaven on earth idea, then it's time for us to go to God and ask Him for guidance to know the root cause. Because in the Bible, in Proverbs chapter 26, verse 2, it says that the curse causeless shall not come. What's this mean, Sash?
5: Well, that's encouraging because it says even though bad things may happen, there is a reason. And if there's a reason, there's a remedy. And if there's a solution to a problem, who do we go to find that solution?
4: God.
5: Amen. And He can give us the answers to how we can flesh out and resolve these problems that we face. He is the one that we can go to for guidance. So with that, let's springboard our discussion by looking at the first home that ever existed. And where was that, Darrell?
4: Genesis and the Garden of Eden.
5: Mm-hmm.
4: Let's take a look at Genesis chapter 2, and we'll start at verse 8. The Bible says in Genesis 2, verse 8, the Lord God planted a garden eastward in Eden, and there He put the man whom He had formed. To me, that sounds like a home.
5: Mm-hmm.
4: In fact, it's the first home that ever existed on the earth. And then it says, and out of the ground, the Lord God made every tree grow that is pleasant to the sight and good for food. To me, that speaks to the fact that home should be a place that is not only a safe place or a place that's put in place by God, but it should also be a beautiful place.
5: Absolutely. I'm reminded of a quote that says, home should be made to be the most attractive place on earth.
4: Exactly. And, you know, to our listeners, a lot of times, home may not look like this, but this is the reason why we're describing it to you, because we want to get to the not only the root cause, but we want to also get to the solution that's found in God's word to all of the trials that we see going on in our homes. And so it says again that out of the ground, the Lord God made every tree grow that is pleasant to the sight and good for food. The tree of life was also in the midst of the garden, and the tree of the knowledge of good and evil.
5: Does that mean that homes will not be free of temptation?
4: Yeah, it does. And, you know, there's this idea that some people might have that, why would God place temptation in the midst of the home? And I think part of the issue isn't that we don't have the ability to resist temptation. I think it's pretty much teaching us dependence and submission to God's will instead of trying to make the home look the way that we want to.
5: Yes.
4: Then in verse 10, it says, now a river went out of Eden to water the garden, and from there it parted and became four river heads. It's interesting in reference to the quote that you mentioned earlier about the influence of the home on the greater community. We see this river that extends from the midst of the garden and goes throughout the rest of the earth. Mm-hmm. It shows that the impact that the home has, which a lot of people don't think about. When you're raising up a family, when you are setting guidelines within your home or the lack thereof, you're really shaping and forming what the community around you will look like.
5: Mm-hmm.
4: A lot of people will have complaints about this or that in society, but they don't realize that it could stem back to their own households and the decisions that they've made in marriage and child raising. And so it's very important for us to see these examples that are given all the way at the beginning in the book of Genesis and ask ourselves a question and ask the Lord, how can we apply these principles to our home?
5: Yeah. And using that river analogy, if you think about it, we have water that brings life, and then we also have water that brings death.
4: Mm-hmm.
5: And we want our homes to be that river that flows out, that brings that water of life as Jesus is flowing through us.
4: Exactly. Then in verse 15, the Bible says, then the Lord God took the man and put him in the Garden of Eden to tend and keep it. Sounds to me like God wants us to have a work within our homes.
5: Definitely.
4: A lot of times we see members of the home are very disconnected from one another.
5: Mm-hmm.
4: We're not willing to work at building those relationships.

0: the right way to communicate with their parents, and vice versa, for parents to be taught by God the right way to communicate with their children, even if that includes setting boundaries.
1: Definitely, yes.
0: And then we see in verse 16, it says, "And the Lord God commanded the man, saying, of every tree of the garden you may freely eat, but of the tree of the knowledge of good and evil you shall not eat, for in the day that you eat of it, you shall surely die." Here we see that the home is supposed to have a law, a structure. And without it, we know that the home becomes a lawless environment.
1: Mm-hmm.
0: And what does the Bible say about lawlessness? It's connected to what?
1: Death.
0: To death, to sin, mm-hmm. to sorrow, suffering. All of these things have been brought into many homes today. And the root cause is because the law has either been forgotten or ignored.
1: Mm-hmm.
0: Today, we want to convey to our listeners that there is a law for the home, a standard that God has set in place. And just as God said to Adam and Eve at the very beginning of their existence, that they were to eat of every tree of the garden except for this one, there are many things we think of a law in the home as a restriction.
1: Mm-hmm.
0: When in actual fact, we are given an abundance of things that we can do in the home. Like we said earlier, home should and can be very beautiful, but those restrictions are very minimal. It's about the human heart. It says the heart is deceitful above all things and desperately wicked. Who can know it?
1: Mm-hmm.
0: And so if the heart is transformed to no longer desire those wicked and evil things, now, as the Bible says, we can taste and see that the Lord is actually good. And not just that, he's better than all of those filthy things that we used to desire. Verse 18 says, "And the Lord God said, it is not good that man should be alone. I will make him a helper comparable to him."
1: I like that verse.
0: What do you like about it?
1: Well, it shows that it's good for man and wife to come together and to keep each other's company, and for the wife to be a helper and for the man to be a leader is what I get from it.
0: It's funny that you mentioned that, because when we got married, the arrangement of our ceremony was kind of like a Garden of Eden.
1: That was the theme.
0: Experience. I don't want to jump ahead of ourselves, because we're actually going to talk about in a moment how Adam and Eve were brought together by God himself,
1: mm-hmm.
0: and he instituted that covenant that was to exist between both man and God. And then we see, as they have God at the center, similarly to how we had the tree of life at the center of the garden, not only did we have temptation that enters the home, but also they had that emblem of life in the tree of life that shows that God or Christ can be at the very center of the home and prevent us from making any mistakes that will prevent the home from living and thriving mm-hmm. and into the future. But it says in verse 21, could you read that for us,
1: sure.
0: Sash?
1: "And the Lord God caused a deep sleep to fall on Adam, and he slept. And he took one of his ribs and closed up the flesh in its place. Then the rib which the Lord God had taken from man, he made into a woman. And he brought her to the man. And Adam said, this is now bone of my bones and flesh of my flesh. She shall be called woman, because she was taken out of man. Therefore, a man shall leave his father and mother and be joined to his wife, and they shall become one flesh. And they were both naked, the man and his wife, and were not ashamed."
0: Now, I take that last verse, and I don't have any evidence to support this, but in my opinion, that last verse is kind of like an allusion to the fact that husband and wife would always have the potential of having children in the future.
1: Mm-hmm.
0: And that shame that did not exist prior to them having children was to be maintained. Husband and wife were supposed to work together and create that unity, that bond that was not to be broken by the introduction of children. We see so many homes today that are broken after children come into the picture, because the focus is taken away from husband and wife, and it's now placed upon the children. It's, as I would call it, pedestal kids.
1: Mm-hmm.
0: We place them up on a pedestal, and they take the place that either husband or wife should take. And really, above husband and wife is who?
1: God.
0: Is God. And so there's this three

0: Trade union, and the children are supposed to be branches that come out, like the fruit that come from that oneness between husband and wife and God. So I have a question. Why did God make Adam and Eve's home a garden?
1: Well, one reason I would say is for cultivation of character. When I think of myself in gardening, we were just gardening yesterday. Gardening is a great tool to use to teach children lessons from nature. But I think of gardening, and gardening, you can't just leave it alone to do what it wants. You have to watch it closely to make sure that the plants are growing correctly. And if they start to go astray and grow the way that they shouldn't, you look and see, well, how can I help this plant? And you guide it in the right direction.
0: And it's funny that you mention your plants. My wife has a green thumb. And when I look at my wife and the joy that fills her heart on her expression, when she sees that first little leaf poke through the soil, it's almost like the little plants are her children. And I think that's part of the reason why God placed Adam and Eve in the garden. You see, before they ever had children of their own, they had to cultivate the soil and the plants, and they could see how these things grow and how God instills life. But also, after they sinned, we see how the entrance of sin can suck that life out of that experience. You see, when the plants get too much sunlight or too much water, too much of anything, they become imbalanced and death can come.
1: I actually have a blackberry bush, a baby one, and I see that the leaves are turning color, and I see, okay, something's not right. So I was researching a whole bunch to figure out what can I do to help this plant. And we should take that same effort and energy into figuring out, okay, if my children are going astray, what can I do to help them grow right and to fix any errors that are taking place that are making them go in the wrong way?
0: And we'll talk about it more in later programs, but the idea that nature itself is a lesson book to teach not only children, but also parents how to relate to God and how to relate to one another is so important that we take the time out in nature to learn these lessons. Eden, to me, represented a number of different things. One of those things was safety. A safe place, a safe environment for a family to grow together and to learn how to communicate with God. Because for children, their first introduction to God comes through their parents. It's almost like, remember how Moses, when he was sent to the children of Israel, and he was supposed to be essentially like the mouthpiece of God. He was a representative of God to the people. And so in Moses, they saw a certain character of leadership, of stability. But remember when Moses decided to disobey God, he got angry and he struck the rock when he was only supposed to speak to it. Now the people had a misrepresentation of who God was. They see this anger and this tyrannical spirit. And in fact, God was trying to teach them that he's merciful, gracious, long-suffering, and abundant in goodness and truth, as we see in Exodus chapter 34. And so home is supposed to be a safe environment where children learn, and parents as well, learn how to commune with God.
1: And it could be that safe place because God ordained it and God as a God established it. And so it was because of him surrounding and being the center that it was a safe place for them.
0: Also, Eden was the first domain of husband and wife. We have this modern concept of the family that is often broken. People become contented with a broken structure of the family, when in actual fact, the blueprint says that it's supposed to be, when we have children, it's supposed to be husband and wife. And to our listeners, we don't want you to feel as though we are condemning you. Many of us came from single parent households. I did. I know many other people who came from single parent households, and there's many other forms of households that people have come from. And so don't feel condemned, but just know that the life that we live must be measured according to what the blueprint says from God's word. And so, if anything, we just take this as a moment to reflect and to seek how much we can better our lives by going back to what God has said in his word.
1: Amen. Eden was also a place that provided nourishing food. We have the tree of life and all the other trees that they were able to eat from.
0: You know, a lot of people think that healthy food is actually more of a curse because we see highly processed food and so much disease is brought into homes, not realizing the importance of the home cook. in the book of Education, page 216, it says, to the health and happiness of the whole family, nothing is more vital than skill and intelligence on the part of the cook. I can tell you that my wife is a wonderful cook, and I praise God that she is. It was a match made in heaven because my grandmother, she was a great cook. And I believe that people don't realize the importance of the food that comes into our bodies, because what does our brain feed off of? What do our organs feed off of? What produces good blood? A lot of times it's that food that comes in and is translated to those things. Because of this, it says in this quote, by ill-prepared, unwholesome food, she may hinder and even ruin both the adult's usefulness and the child's development. Or by providing food adapted to the needs of the body, and at the same time inviting and palatable, she can accomplish as much in the right as otherwise she accomplishes in the wrong direction. So in many ways, life's happiness is bound up with faithfulness in common duties.
1: Mm-hmm. So that's a very important role that the mother has.
0: As we consider what the Eden structure was to Adam and Eve, can you tell me, Sasha, in the next few minutes, what it was like in your home? I mentioned that I came from a broken home, but what was it like for you coming from a more structured, together home?
1: Well, for me, even though I was born before my parents were married, I lived with my mom, but my dad was still very much a part of my life, and eventually they did get married. So I had that, you know, quote unquote, perfect household with my mom and dad, and I had my brother. And as we grew in Christ, we would have daily worship together and have fun times together, eat meals together, and just laugh together. And I would say that really helped me to look forward to building a family of my own and one in those things. And we built traditions together. On Friday nights, we would have a candlelit dinner and eat fruits, nuts, and grains and listen to lovely music. And whenever I hear that music, it still brings beautiful memories to me. So it really helped to shape me into the type of person that I am and the mom that I am aiming to be, because I had that good example of my parents.
0: It's funny that you mentioned things that lingered or stayed with you years later. Mm-hmm. And it really reflects what the Bible says about training up a child in the way that they should go. And when they get old, they will not depart from it. To me, that speaks to the fact that when you lay those foundational principles in them, all of those niceties that come with a warm and loving family, they remember that years later. And sometimes even if they drift, they'll go back in their mind. Once they hit rock bottom, it happened to me. I had a praying grandmother. I was raised in a Christian home, even though it was a broken home, which I'll talk about in another program. But even though I was raised in a somewhat broken home, I still had that Christian foundation, which years later after I went into the world and I hit rock bottom, I was able to come back to where I had last seen Jesus. I remember saying to myself, I need to be able to hear God's voice. Well, where did that come from? It was all those times where I remember laying in the church pew back when we used to have only wooden pews, no cushions, but, you know, laying in the church pew for prayer meeting and not really understanding what's being said. I remember the years that I spent being trained as a junior usher, following in the footsteps of my grandfather. And so even though I didn't have my mother there at certain points, I didn't have my father for most of my childhood, if not all. But at least I had my grandparents there. This is another subject that we want to talk about in the future. Grandparents who raised their grandbabies. It's a tremendous work. And I just want to say thank you to all the grandparents who are listening, who have played a special role in the lives of your grandchildren, because it's a tremendous work. And I believe that God will reward that work if you are faithful. But I just look at all the seeds that were planted in my childhood, and that even though I drifted, the Lord was still there planting seeds so that when I got older, I would know where to come back. And so to our listeners, if you feel like you've failed in parenthood, if you feel like you've drifted away from God's plan, or if you haven't instilled anything spiritual in the lives of your children from God's word, I encourage you to first pray, because God is merciful. As I mentioned, in the book of Exodus, it says he's merciful and gracious, long-suffering and abundant in goodness and truth. Another place says that God's mercies are new every morning. So it doesn't matter whether it's a new day, whether you messed up yesterday, God's mercies can be new to you each and every day. And so I encourage you to pray to the Lord and ask Him to show you the ways in which you can improve your home life, and God will reward you. So if we're being honest, how many of us have gotten things right at the beginning, at the outset of making our family structure? And I'm sure many of us have gotten things wrong. I know that as a couple, we can attest to many failures in our marriage, in our child raising, but all hope is not lost. In fact, that is one of the main reasons for this program, to help God's people to take back their homes from the enemy and to become acquainted with the foundational principles of family life that puts Christ at the center, like that tree of life that we saw in the Garden of Eden. So when you're tempted to lose hope because of the mistakes that your family has made, remember that as long as we have breath, we can redeem the time because the days are evil, according to Ephesians 5, verse 16.
1: What a beautiful promise.
0: Amen. I'm looking forward to the journey that we have moving forward in this series. With that in mind, Sasha, would you mind having a word of prayer for our listeners and for our family as well?
1: Sure. Dear Heavenly Father, we thank you so much for the privilege that we have to come to you. Our anxieties that we may have in our families, we know that many of us have not started right, but we pray that you will help each of us by your Spirit to redeem the time, to go back over those mistakes that we've made, to put in effort to figure out how can we make our families right with your Spirit guiding us. We thank you that you have promised that we can do it, and we praise you for what will happen on this program. In Jesus' name we pray. Amen.
0: Amen. Please join us next time on A Little Heaven on Earth.
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5: 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Once again, too many people unnecessarily are killed at railroad crossings. 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
6: Now the weather forecast for Strong Tower Radio. For Michigan's UP, today we'll have sunny skies with highs near 86 degrees and a southwest wind at around 5 to 10 miles per hour. Tonight we'll have increasing clouds with lows at around 65 degrees with an east wind at around 5 miles per hour. For northern Michigan, today we'll have a slight chance of showers, patchy fog, otherwise mostly sunny with a high near 87 degrees. And for tonight, we'll have scattered showers and thunderstorms mainly after 5 a.m., mostly cloudy with lows at around 65 degrees. For southern Michigan, today we'll have a slight chance of showers and thunderstorms, mostly sunny and hot with a high near 91 degrees. And for tonight, we'll have a chance of showers and thunderstorms before 9 p.m., mostly cloudy with lows at around 73 degrees. For central Illinois, Today we'll have a heat advisory in effect. It'll be sunny and hot with a high near 99 degrees with the heat index value as high as 103. And for tonight, we'll have clear skies with lows at around 77 degrees. For Strong Tower Radio, I'm meteorologist Tricia Cook.
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black cloud about half the size of a man's hand. It is the cloud which surrounds the Savior and which seems in the distance to be shrouded in darkness. The people of God know this to be the sign of the Son of Man. In solemn silence, they gaze upon it as it draws nearer the earth, becoming lighter and more glorious until it is a great white cloud, its base a glory like consuming fire, and above it the rainbow of the covenant. Jesus rides forth as a mighty conqueror, not now a man of sorrows to drink the bitter cup of shame and woe. He comes victor in heaven and earth to judge the living and the dead. With anthems of celestial melody, the holy angels, a vast, unnumbered throng, attend him on his way. The firmament seems filled with radiant forms, 10,000 times 10,000 and thousands of thousands. No human pen can portray the scene. No mortal mind is adequate to conceive its splendor. His glory covered the heavens, and the earth was full of his praise. His brightness was like the light. As the living cloud comes still nearer, every eye beholds the Prince of Life. No crown of thorns now mars that sacred head, but a diadem of glory rests on his holy brow. His countenance outshines the dazzling brightness of the noonday sun, and he has on his robe and on his thigh a name written, King of Kings.

Hello friends, this is Doug Batchelor from Amazing Facts. Strong Tower Radio is a station that believes in the power of prayer. In the book Steps to Christ, we're told, prayer is the opening of the heart to God as to a friend. 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Prayer does not bring God down to us, but brings us up to Him. 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We have a team of prayer warriors standing by to join with you in taking your petitions to the throne of grace. God loves each of us so much, and He's waiting to hear from you.

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1: Now the weather forecast for Strong Tower Radio. For Michigan's UP, tonight we'll have increasing clouds with lows at around 65 degrees and an east wind at around 5 miles per hour. Wednesday we'll have a 30% chance of showers mainly after 11 a.m., mostly cloudy with highs near 76 degrees. For northern Michigan, tonight we'll have scattered showers and thunderstorms mainly after 5 a.m., mostly cloudy with lows at around 65 degrees. And for Wednesday, we'll have scattered showers and thunderstorms likely, partially sunny with a high near 83 degrees. For southern Michigan, tonight we'll have a chance of showers and thunderstorms before 9 p.m., mostly cloudy with lows at around 73 degrees. And for Wednesday, we'll have a slight chance of showers before 8 a.m., sunny and hot with a high near 83 degrees. For central Illinois, tonight we'll have clear skies with lows at around 77 degrees with a south-southwest wind at around 5 to 7 miles per hour. And for Wednesday, we'll have a heat advisory in effect, sunny and hot with a high near 99 degrees and a heat index value as high as 104. For Strong Tower Radio, I'm meteorologist Tricia Cook.
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3: A recent poll revealed that the average professional man in America spends more time polishing his shoes than in training his children. I'll be back in a moment with the amazing facts about credit card character.
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3: Hello, this is Joe Cruz on the Amazing Facts broadcast, facts which affect you. You know, your new credit card will be honored by all dealers immediately. There's no red tape, nothing to fill out. Just go ahead and use it. You can charge. You know, friends, that's the words that we read on a typical credit card illustrating the modern fashion of charging everything. That's the philosophy today. In fact, you can find almost any kind of credit card today. Diner's card, purchase card for large stores, travel cards, flying, airplane cards. One can do almost anything without paying. That is, without paying until financial judgment day comes. To charge it is not only a modern characteristic, but a natural tendency of human nature. In fact, it's natural to half believe that one can get something for nothing, that one can escape with much without ever paying, that one may have sinful pleasure without judgment, ease without effort, fruit without work, and eternity without obedience. But such is not only the current weakness of the human heart, it's the perpetual one. Now, many would be saved from ultimate ruin if they'd just heed the New Testament admonition regarding moral charge-it accounts. In Galatians 6, 7, and 8 we read, "Be not deceived, God is not mocked. For whatsoever a man soweth, that shall he also reap. For he that soweth to his flesh shall of the flesh reap corruption, but he that soweth to the Spirit shall of the Spirit reap life everlasting." The world is made for God, and its laws are His laws and meant to fulfill His purposes. We can't flout them and get away with it, friends. Of course, we never really break God's laws anyway. They break us instead. For every law is merely a statement of how God's world works. We live in a universe, not a multiverse, and eternal laws do not show partiality to anybody. Every word and deed is a seed sown from which a harvest inevitably must come. Now, it's easy to tempt ourselves by saying, in effect, if I go through a certain procedure, a certain formula of religion, that will cancel out the harvest. If I go through a certain routine, such as saying my prayers or attending church or reading a religious article, that'll prevent the coming of the day of reckoning. But, friends, will it really? Multitudes forget all about God during the week and yet spasmodically pay Him a spiritual IOU, believing that that'll cancel the harvest. They forget that God either matters tremendously or He doesn't matter at all. They forget that true holiness is an intense concentration on God's viewpoint about everything. Spiritual IOUs just will not work, friends, for the Scripture says that whatsoever a man soweth, that shall he also reap. So prayer, attendance at worship, or spiritual reading are significant only if they are habits that are representative of the whole tenor of the life. It's our habits that count, friends, not an occasional good or bad deed here and there. Oh, we shouldn't do bad deeds anytime, but I mean, friends, that nothing should be of any more concern for us than building habits that we consistently follow and practice. Back in World War I days, when there were dirt roads aplenty, the traffic had cut deep in one particular area, and a local wit erected a sign near a large gouge channel reading this, "Choose your rut well, you'll be in it for the next 20 miles. And you know, that's the way life treats us all. Once we settle into certain habits, we tend to remain in them for a long time, usually without any critical investigation as to whether it's right or wrong or what the destination might be. One of the most significant passages ever penned by Harvard's famous philosopher and psychologist William James was the one he wrote on this subject. And I'm quoting now from William James. He says, "The hell to be endured hereafter, of which theology tells us, is no worse than the hell we make for ourselves in this world by habitually fashioning our characters in the wrong way. Could the young but realize how soon they'll become mere walking bundles of habits, they would give more heed to their conduct while in the plastic state. We're spinning our own fates, good or evil, and never to be undone. Every smallest stroke of virtue or of vice leaves its never so little scar." The drunken Rip Van Winkle in Jefferson's play excuses himself for every fresh dereliction by saying, "I won't count this time." Well, he may not count it, and a kind heaven may not count it, but it's being counted nonetheless. Down among his nerve cells and fibers, the molecules are counting it, registering and storing it up to be used against him when the next temptation comes. Nothing we ever do is, in strict scientific literalness, wiped out. Of course, this has its good side as well as its bad side. As we become permanent drunkards by so many separate drinks, so we become saints and the moral and authorities and experts in the practical and scientific spheres by so many separate acts and hours of work." That's by William James, taken from his book, Talks to Teachers on Psychology. Well, the Bible's full of admonitions, friends, to consider our daily habits. The wise man said, "Ponder the paths of thy feet, and let all thy ways be established. And let us search and try our ways." And while most of us practice plenty of criticism, very little of it is self-criticism. Yet this is the type advocated by the inspired Scriptures. How can we test our habits and then change those that need changing? How can we be sure of the right way to live? There's only one true way, friends, and that way is a person. Jesus said, I am the way, the truth, and the life, John 14:6. Only when we measure our lives alongside His do we recognize our deficiencies and receive enough strong motivation to bring change. We need to confess at the outset that mere willpower is usually insufficient to break off any destructive habit. The best method is to employ what's been called, quote, the expulsive power of a new affection, end quote. Thus, God was not content to tell mankind about truth, purity, and righteousness in just abstract terms like the Ten Commandments. He sent to us those virtues in a person. Truth, purity, love, and righteousness walked and talked in old Palestine 2,000 years ago. Most men could not bear the sight, but those who did were transformed. Now we might well ask, what were the basic habit patterns of Jesus Himself? Two words that Christ repeatedly used suggest what His key habit patterns were, habits that shaped all His other habits and which should shape ours also. The words were Father and First. And the habits thereby intimated were these. Number one, the practice of the presence of God. And number two, the practice of putting first things first. Now, constantly in the gospel record, we find Jesus speaking to God as though God were right there visible beside Him. At the raising of Lazarus, He says, Father, I thank Thee that Thou hast heard me, and I know that Thou hearest me always. John 11:41-42. When the disciples came back from a successful missionary tour, Jesus rejoiced, saying, I thank Thee, O Father, Lord of heaven and earth, because Thou hast hid these things from the wise and prudent, and hast revealed them unto babes. Matthew 11:25. And then on the cross, despite His physical agony, Jesus raised His eyes heavenward as He prayed, Father, forgive them, for they know not what they do. Luke 23:34. And His last words on Calvary, as these first, began with the same word of trust, Father, into Thy hands I commend my spirit. Luke 23:46. Christ's mind turned as naturally to God as the needle to the pole and as a flower to the sun. What a contrast this practice of the presence of God affords to modern secularism, which has been rightly defined as the practice of the absence of God. Our Lord's other key habit springs from the first. He placed the primaries of life in their right position because His intimate fellowship with His Heavenly Father gave Him true perspective. Consider how often we find in Christ's mouth words like these, first are better. He said, seek ye first the kingdom of God. And then again, first be reconciled to thy brother. And this is the first commandment. And cleanse first that which is within. And then He said, how much then is a man better than a sheep? Behold the fowls of the air. Are ye not much better than they? You see, Christ had an accurate sense of priority. But most moderns live at a venture. They don't plan from fixed principles. They go where circumstances drive them because they have no hierarchy of values, no scheme of saying good, better, and best. In fact, multitudes sacrifice the best for that which is only good, or oftentimes for that which is much less than good. Now let's apply these two habits of Christ to our own daily program, friends. First, it is obvious that the habit of practicing the presence of God will really take some practicing on our part. And this suggests that what our foundational habit should be is a careful stewardship of time in general, associated with a daily practice of special devotional periods. God can never be real to any of us until we become exposed to Him. The world is too often more real than He is because the world commands so much of our attention, and He has so little of it. What the Sabbath is meant to be to the week, the devotional hour should be to every day. Probably this is the hardest habit of all to form in the Christian lifestyle. Most of us actually mistake activity for achievement, forgetting that when haste makes waste, it's the more important values that are lost first. In fact, centuries ago, Pascal declared that all the troubles of man come from his not knowing when to sit still. It's been said that the majority of people are like flies on a busy flywheel, going like the wind, but going in circles. Only the early morning devotional habit faithfully formed can enable us to shape the rest of each day aright. Spend enough time with God to forget time. That's what we have to do. Having considered our sowing as regards time, let's next consider our expenditure of material things. For example, our money habits. Next to our use of time, our use of money reveals what we really are. No doubt this is why Jesus declared that where a man's treasure is, there will his heart be also. For the same reason, God instituted the tithing system for believers, whereby one-tenth of all the increase is given into the Lord's treasure for the purpose of preaching the gospel. In the Garden of Eden, God set aside one tree as a test for man. It was not to be touched. In the same way, the tithing requirement is a test of our stewardship. We're to acknowledge in this practical way that we recognize it's the Lord who gives us the power to get wealth, and that the earth is the Lord's and the fullness thereof. Tithing has been rightly described not as God's way of getting a man into heaven, but God's way of getting heaven into a man. And the one who surrendered heaven in love for our souls warned us to beware of covetousness, for a man's life consisteth not in the abundance of things which he possesseth. Well, let's think of parental habits for just a moment now, friends. You know, a recent poll revealed that the average professional man in America spends no more than 3 to 5 minutes of undivided time daily in attention to his children. More time is spent in polishing shoes than in molding lives which one day may measure with the life of God. Do not our parental habits need checking and reshaping, friends? Should we not follow the example of believers in both Old and New Testament by erecting a family altar and permitting it to fashion the whole of the home life? Oh, listen, we need to give more attention to the family and how we develop character within that family by worshiping God together and praying together around that family altar. Well, if you'd like to know more about the business of being good parents and good husbands and wives, you should write for the free information folder D entitled, Has Holy Wedlock Become Unholy Deadlock? It could be the most important thing you ever did in your life because it could save your marriage. Today's message is also available on request if you just ask for broadcast number 359 when you write. And now, this is Joe Cruz saying goodbye for today.

0: Hi, this is Vern with Michigan DNR. Here's your bear smart tip. If you happen to come across a bear out in the woods walking or hiking or camping, stand your ground, do not run or play dead. Make loud noises and back away slowly. Always provide a clear, unobstructed escape route for the bear. Rarely do bears attack. If they do, fight back. Treat bears with respect and observe them from a distance.
1: Welcome to Focus on Healthy Foods. I'm Nikki Anderson, your host, and with me, as always, is my friend Melody Kavanis. Hi, Melody. Welcome back.
2: Nice to be back.
1: Yeah, it's nice to be here at 3ABN in their radio studios. And I am so excited because I know what we're going to talk about today.
2: Yes.
1: Yes. This is amazing. Tell people what it is.
2: Well, one of the things we're going to talk about today, which we always talk about so much, is my incredible carrot dog.
1: Carrot hot dog.
2: Hot dog. Yes. Carrot. Carrot and yes. Dog just doesn't seem to go together.
1: No.
2: I know.
1: No. Do you remember when you brought one to Angie and I?
2: I do.
1: And we had to lift up the layer of the veggie cheese to like that.
2: I had all the condiments like
1: yes,
2: mustard, ketchup, onions, pickles, everything on top of it. And they're like looking down underneath to see what's really in there. Is this a carrot?
1: Like, that is a carrot in there. But if I hadn't known it, I'd have taken a bite and it just tastes like a hot dog. So how did you come about this, finding about how to make a hot dog out of a carrot?
2: Well, you know, I never liked hot dogs. I love carrots. I just didn't like hot dogs because I knew what were in them.
1: Mm-hmm.
2: So I wouldn't eat them. But I knew the smell. You know, I knew basically how they would probably taste, but I knew what the smell was. And I looked around on the internet because it seemed like a popular item. And I thought, I can make one of those. Surely they would taste good. I'll try it. And so I was at my friend's house in North Carolina, and I said, let's make this dog. And I started researching around flavors, and they were all over the page, similar in some areas, but, you know, different types of seasoning. So I got the idea, go out and look to see what some brand of major hot dogs. So I started looking around on the internet and went out to look to see what ingredients were in major hot dogs. You know, that you can find on them, because you can look at ingredients, nutritional values they have in the nutritional panels. So I went out there and looked at them, and there was one ingredient that continually or consistently were in hot dogs. And I thought, I'm going to try that. So
1: what was that?
2: Coriander.
1: Really?
2: Coriander.
1: Coriander is a spice?
2: It is.
1: Okay.
2: And so I took the process of the different ingredients that I thought would work, and we would taste it and add a little bit more and keep track of what we were putting in it, because Barbara was helping me with this. You know, at the same time, she said, no, it needs a little this or that.
1: So what are you adding? What are you making? A sauce?
2: A
1: juice? Or
2: it is a sauce, because what I found out, it was a lot of people would take the raw carrot and they would soak it in this marinade, and then they would grill it or panini, you know, a flat pan, whatever, to heat up the hot dog. And I didn't feel like the consistency was from the outside of the dog to the inside.
1: All the way through. It wasn't there.
2: Correct. So I did 8 minutes, exactly 8 minutes. And I took this seasoning, this marinade, and I cooked the carrot dogs in this seasoning for 8 exact minutes.
1: So you boiled a hot dog.
2: I simmered the carrot dog in this seasoning mix, this juice. Let's call it marinade. And then at 8 minutes, I took the lid off because I covered it. I wanted all the seasonings to permeate through that carrot. And I took them out, put them on a plate. And then I let the sauce cool a little bit, and I knew they weren't going to cook anymore from that point. And then I would put them in either a baggie or a plastic container and whatever was appropriate fit. And I would pour that sauce over them, put the lid on it, put them in the refrigerator overnight. And When I made that sauce and I lifted the lid, immediately it smelled like a hot dog. I could tell that same fragrance, that same smell, that aroma you get whenever you smell a hot dog cooking. And it wasn't till we actually tried it, because we let it set in that marinade, that it absolutely was delicious.
1: So how do you cook it? How do you reheat it?
2: Well, if I usually do, I'll double, triple the recipe and make a lot of dogs. Mm-hmm. And first of all, what I do is I peel that hot dog and some
1: the carrot.
2: I peel that carrot to get the exact size what I'm looking for with my bun. I want my dog to go from one end of the bun to the other end. So I choose carrots accordingly.
1: You choose carrots. No, that's not hot dog size.
2: That's the truth. You could see in my refrigerator this bag of carrots. I don't buy the pre-bagged carrots. I buy this single. They're 99 cents a pound for organic single. I love them. And I go in there and I'm looking around and that'll work. That'll work. That'll work. And then I cut them. I measure one by the bun, and then I cut them, and I go through and peel them and get them ready to put in the sauce. And let me give you the recipe real quick, because I want listeners to have the recipe. Do you want them to have the recipe for this?
1: I do, because they know they can call us, and they'll get the recipe.
2: I do 6 to 8 carrots, a similar size. I do a half cup of Bragg's liquid aminos, a cup of water, a tablespoon of liquid smoke, 1 tablespoon of mustard, 1 tablespoon of onion powder, tablespoon of garlic powder, and 1 tablespoon of coriander. So it's pretty consistent.
1: Just regular yellow mustard?
2: Yeah. Yeah, just regular yellow mustard.
1: So all this stuff is really just basic stuff you can get anywhere.
2: In any grocery store. So there's nothing that's different that you'd have to go to a specialty store. And then I whiz that together, put it in that pan.
1: And what kind of pan?
2: I put it in like a skillet. Skillet that would fit it. With a lid. Mm-hmm. So my dogs have to fit in there. I want them all to fit on one layer, mm-hmm. because I want them to take in the flavor of this marinade.
1: Okay.
2: And I cook them for 8 minutes with the lid on.
1: You simmer them.
2: Simmer them.
1: You don't bring it to a boil and then simmer.
2: They're simmering. You can see it boiling away there. They're simmering. I usually put it on if the heat's 1 to 10 on electric stove, let's say, I put it on a 4.5 to 5.
1: Okay.
2: And 8 minutes is perfect.
1: 8 minutes after they get that little simmering going, or
2: no,
1: 8 minutes
2: from the
1: total?
2: Time, yeah.
1: From the time I put the lid on,
2: it's 8 minutes, because I don't want the dog mushy. Carrots will just fall apart and mush just like, I want a little texture there. And then I pull them out, put them on a plate. I reserve that liquid. And when they've cooled a little bit, I put them in a container and refrigerate them for at least 8 hours.
1: So then the next day you're going to serve these.
2: Say I want 3 hot dogs out, okay. 1 for me, 2 for Rendell, or 2 for me and 2 for Rendell, whatever you're going to eat, whatever your family wants. Mm-hmm. And I keep the others in the liquid in the refrigerator. And they will last in there for at least a week. Mine have never gone past a week because we eat them too fast when I make them.
1: Yeah. But someone that makes 6 or 8, they mm-hmm. can keep them up to a week in the refrigerator.
2: That's how long I've kept them so far. And they've been fine.
1: So how do you heat them up?
2: I just take them like a panini maker or a griddle or a grill. And I just, get a crispiness on them like the grill marks you see whenever you cook hot dogs. Mm-hmm. And they're warm. They're ready to go. That's it. There's
1: do
2: nothing
1: they heat
2: warm.
1: Up quickly? Because
2: they do. About 1 to 2 minutes is about all.
1: You just roll them around just because the heat will penetrate and get mm-hmm. so they'll be good.
2: See, I have a griddle at home that has either a flat grill top, or it has the corrugated? It has the different lines in it. So when you put a burger or something on it, it makes that grill mark. Mm-hmm. So that's what I put those dogs on it. And it's hot when I put them on there, so it doesn't take long. But it is delicious, and it's worth it.
1: Listeners, I can attest to the fact that it does taste like a hot dog. I haven't had hot dogs for years. In my former life, I did eat hot dogs. Mm-hmm. And so I was very surprised that this does taste like a hot dog. And it would be fun anyways for you to try it, and it'd be good for you. And so this is another way we're showing you that vegetarian cooking can be fun. This would be fun to serve people, and it's not going to be unhealthy like a regular hot dog would be. And there's another aspect of this, too, is that there are no chemicals in it.
2: You don't have the stabilizers. You don't have the preservatives. You don't have all these additives to it.
1: Questionable ingredients.
2: Exactly. You know exactly what's in here. Mm-hmm. It's so much healthier. And moms, how do you get kids to eat their cooked veggies?
1: Right.
2: Hide it in a bun.
1: Mm-hmm. Absolutely.
2: They don't even have to know because they can't tell, really.
1: No. And then, well, and they taste so good. It's just, we, like I said, we had to look underneath all that stuff to make sure that really was a carrot in there, and not a veggie dog. But Melody, thank you for being with me today again.
2: Thank you for having me.
1: And listeners, if you have any questions about the incredible carrot dogs, I really wish you would try this and then let us know your results and the results and the comments from your family by 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pick her brain about the carrot dog. And remember to keep the focus on healthy foods. It's not hard, it tastes good, it's not expensive, and it's so much better for you. So we'll see you next time, okay, Melody?
2: I'll see you again.
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4: In Romans 8:35 and 37, the Word of God asks, "Who shall separate us from the love of Christ? 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
3: 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You'll hear Jill Morricone, Shelley Quinn, Reese Rafferty, Yvonne Shelton, Tamara Conway, Sandra Lee Perryman Mars, Melody Mason, and Blessings Win as they show us how to walk away with renewed faith, deeper community, and practical tools to strengthen your spiritual journey long after the conference ends. 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Your seat is waiting.
5: 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It's like at night with the lights out, I can pray and talk to God easily. 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Good thing God understands no matter what.
6: 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Let God shape your day according to his will.
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9: What's the ideal diet for a diabetic? We often hear that a low-carb diet is best. But research and real-life trials actually show that a whole food, plant-based diet, abundant in complex carbs, controls blood sugar levels 3 times more effectively than the diabetes diet that limits carbohydrates. Removing refined foods such as oil, white flour, and sweeteners, and replacing them with whole plant foods like fruits, vegetables, and whole grains, enhances the body's ability to move glucose out of the bloodstream and into the muscle cells where it can be used. The Whole Foods plant-based diet is a powerful tool for preventing and even reversing type 2 diabetes. 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
10: He said, we just hit the river that we've heard about for 35 years. It's coming off the volcano Beru, and you own it.

0: Welcome to Written Canada. Thank you for joining us. Throughout Scripture, God reveals His power through simple things. 5 loaves, 2 fish, a jar of oil, a shepherd's rod. In God's hands, the ordinary becomes extraordinary. Jesus said, "I am the bread of life," reminding us that both physical and spiritual nourishment can become doorways of His provision and His purpose. Today, we follow the story of a man who heard an unexpected whisper from God, seize control of food at the root level, a call that didn't match his plans or his training. And yet, it opened the way to a mission far greater than he had imagined.
1: As you hear his journey, keep your heart open. What quiet word might God be speaking to you? What simple gift, burden, or dream is he waiting for you to place in his hands? Sometimes the smallest act of obedience becomes the seed of God's greatest work.
2: Hello, I'm Dr. Daniel Daves. I'm the president of Global Food Providers. We're based in Panama, and I want to tell you an incredible story about a missions journey. We're going to start our story out in Mansfield, Texas, where my wife and I and our 2 young children, we had already had 20 years of pastoring experience. I had been on the evangelistic trail with concerts and reaching youth for Jesus. And we were involved in ministry, business, rental units. We had a lot of things going on, and God's blessing was clearly on our lives. One day, I was sitting in my plush office desk in my house in Texas, and I was reading the Bible, praying, studying, and all of a sudden I heard the voice of God speak to me, and he said, "Seize control of food at the root level." Well, it didn't take much study to figure out he probably meant farming. And so we began to study, what does farming mean? Where would I farm? I've never even grown a tomato plant in my lifetime. And we came to the conclusion that we needed to get into the tropics and probably Latin America so we could grow food at the root level 12 months per year. So we moved to Latin America in this pursuit of growing food and seizing control at the root level so we could feed the poor. Now, this is where the journey gets interesting, because we had 2 small children, and I have seen in my life a lot of missions kids be destroyed by being dragged onto the mission field against their will, and mom and dad trying to serve God with 2 resistant little kids. "I don't like it here," and all of that. We said, "Lord, please, don't let this happen to our kids. We need to move as one, as a family unit, all agreeing together, praying together, and making decisions together." So we said, "Lord, we're going to take a 2-week missions trip to Latin America. We're going to bring the kids and some other kids along, and let's see if you would just speak to them about moving to Latin America." Sure enough, 3 days into this journey, the Spirit of the Lord is moving, kids are receiving Jesus, a lot of great things are happening, and our 2 children, that at the time were 15 and 11, they said to us, "Mom and Dad, we got to talk to you in the hotel room right now." And we said, "Okay." So we went in the hotel room and said, "What's up, kids?" And my daughter said, "Dad, we've got to move to Latin America. God is moving here. These people need us, and we need to move here." And I said, "Look, you've got a gorgeous Christian school. You've got this beautiful home. You've got everything. Are you sure you still want to move to Latin America?" And they said, "Sell the house. Let's go." So we made a compact as a family. We're going to pray together. We're going to make all of our decisions together. We're going to make a 2-year commitment. And at the end of 2 years, we will pray and see if God still wants us on the field. How is that? And they're all like, "That is great." The kids became heirs of this move, and they became relevant instead of being dragged. And you know, we're so thankful for that, because all of the years those kids have been with us, not once did they ever complain. Never once. And they found their place in and their calling in the midst of mom and dad's calling as well. The Bible says, go into all the world and preach the gospel to all creation. We knew we had to make the break. We had to make it successfully on that airplane and get into Latin America to find our inheritance, what God had for us. So our kids are on board. Mom and dad are on board. We're ready to go. And when we got the farm, we were told, the Lord spoke to us and said, he said, do it opposite of what you would normally do. Don't start a church. Don't start a feeding program. Start the farm, hire the people, and begin training them. So we found these 15 guys that were jobless and looking for work. We brought them in. We started training them, job skills training, welding, how to build, how to construct greenhouses, how to do minor construction, things like that. They all learned how to weld. And for the next year, we would build 6,000 meters of greenhouse and get ready to start growing superfood for the poor. During that year of working with them, each one of those guys represented about 10 people at home in their family. And so we ended up with 150 people in our pseudo church, where we're ministering to them spiritually. We're providing for them every day. They're giving us work, and we're providing for their families. It was a total blessing the way the Lord said, go opposite. Do it differently than you normally would do. And that, looking back on it, there was so much wisdom and so much blessing in doing it that way. It literally put us in the community, and the community started trusting us in a whole new level. We are working hard in Panama, building this 6,000

0: And but that's when all of a sudden the fingerprints of God started showing up in our lives, where we realized he was with us, he was directing everything, and the plan was solid and it was kingdom-minded. So the first thing that happened, we have to drive our car 4 times a day through this big river. And if the river's high, you might not be able to get into the farm that day. But we would drive through and sometimes clear up to the windows. The water was raging and we're driving through.
1: Down low here is where our truck used to come through the river 4 to 6 times a day in and out of the farm. As you can see, these culverts behind me can carry a lot of water. And there were times when this river was up so high, we would drive the truck down and the water would come up into the window area. We could see it as we were driving through. It was just another normal day where we came driving down this little horse path on our way to the farm. When, what do you know, all of a sudden we saw dump trucks and heavy equipment, and they were creating a brand new 2-lane bridge for our 1-lane horse path. And here I am on our gorgeous 2-lane bridge that was built in no time at all, where we used to have to go down into the river. Now we get to go up over and over. We are so thankful to God, and we still don't know who ordered this bridge.
0: As we're building, we needed to have a water supply that was secure. So we knew we were going to have to build a well. We called the best well company out, and they looked and looked, and they found water. They said, this is where we need to drill, right here. There's some good water flow down here. I don't know how they do all that, but they knew. So as they began to drill, I asked the boss, I said, how many gallons are we going to get out of this? And he said, everyone gets 20 to 35 gallons a minute. That's what you're going to get. Well, that would be enough for our farm. But I had something in me that was challenging me, and I said, I'll bet you $1 that I'm going to get more than 35 gallons out of there. And he laughed. Okay, sure. So we did, pulled our dollars out. They got down 102 feet and something shuddered, and they said, hey, we need to stop here. We just hit something. We know we got water. They back reversed the drill to see how much water. This thing shot like an oil geyser in the air, and everyone stood back and all the employees got wet. I asked the boss, I said, so how many gallons is that? And he's looking and he said, that's at least 150 gallons a minute. He said, we just hit the river that we've heard about for 35 years. It's coming off the volcano Beru, and you own it. We're one of the 3 largest wells in Panama, from what I hear. Isn't that a miracle? So you wonder, are we on the right little piece of land in the middle of nowhere? And then we hit the motherlode well. I'd say we're on the right track. And about that time, we were growing peppers in the greenhouse as we continued to build. My brother-in-law and I, we had this old beat-up Chevy pickup truck. And we loaded that thing down, and it looked like, you know, it was super loaded. It's full of peppers, and we're trying to get up this mountain road to drop these peppers off to the supplier. And as we're going up this mountain road, I'm down in first gear, and we're saying, come on, baby, come on, you can do it. And we're just barely crawling to 5 miles an hour. And as we're crawling, this white Toyota Hilux pickup truck full of peppers goes shoom right around us and shoots right up and disappears over the hill. And I said to my brother-in-law, I said, when we're driving a white Toyota Hilux, we'll know we've arrived. And he said, yeah, you got that right. And we finally made it up over the hill and got our peppers dropped off. So 48 hours after we made that trek up that vicious mountain with our peppers, I get a phone call from a man that I had met

0: before, and he asked me, he said, could you and your brother-in-law come down to the beach because I have a few things I want to show you. We said, okay, sure. So we made our way down to his beach home, and he was getting ready to move, and he needed to move a metal building that he had had as a workshop. And so he said, would you like to have this metal building on your farm? And I said, well, how do you move a building? You know, it's in concrete. He said, oh, we'll cut, we'll do this. And he said, I'll even pay for it. I'll pay for it to be moved and restructured on your farm. I said, wow, well, we need a building. We're building the greenhouse, but sure, let's do it. So he said, okay, done. I'll get my employees together and we'll move the building up in the next few days. Then he invited us out on his back porch, and him and his wife were, we were all drinking tea together. And he said, tell me about your ministry. What are you really doing here? So I told him our vision about feeding the poor, training, job skill training, all of that. And told him the details. This is what we're planning to do. As I was telling him, he looked at his wife and they both kind of shook their heads and smiled. And then he said, okay, Daniel, my wife and I want to give you our white Toyota Hilux. And he slid the keys across the table to me. And I said, white Toyota Hilux? What's going on? My brother-in-law and I, we didn't know what to say. I mean, we were just flabbergasted. He said, we want you to burn this up for Jesus. Just do it. We're heading out. We want you to have this pickup truck. And I felt the Lord say to me right there, Daniel, don't ever question it again. You have arrived. Because I remember me saying, going up 2 days before, we'll know we've arrived once we're driving a white Toyota Hilux. 2 days later, I'm holding the keys to a white Toyota Hilux. What a great miracle. If he'll do this for us, because we're out building a farm to feed the poor, he'll do it for you. As we are constructing this entire farm, we're probing into the entire community. We're finding out that there is so much deep-seated poverty in this community. We just feel like we got to do something about it. I mean, poverty in every area. We've actually learned how to go into a community now and analyze it to find the top areas of poverty. You might have a pathway where the people living down there, if they get sick, you have to wheel them in a wheelbarrow to get them to a road so they can take a bus to the hospital. That's wrong. They may have houses where snakes can enter the homes. That's not home security. There's a lot of poverty, lack of jobs, a lack of nutrition. And so as we analyzed the community, one thing we found out was that many of the poorest kids in this town were only eating 3 to 5 times per week. Unbelievable. When we saw that, we immediately, while we're still doing all of our farming, we set up a children's feeding program on the farm so that every week we could provide the greatest nutritional meal of the week for the kids. And we set that up, and the kids started coming day after day, week after week. They're coming for food, and that really launched us as a farm into a children's feeding ministry. Our superfood dehydration center was in full action. Everything hit. We were in full production, and then what happens? COVID-19 global lockdown. The whole world around here locked down. Everyone ran into their huts and hid and began starving. We had a farm full of nutrition, and we were able to take care of the entire community, and God literally filled our truck day after day with rice and beans and nutrition, and carrots, and all of the everything that they needed, and we just began filling bags and handing them out all around our community and even beyond. It was a real miracle. And it's amazing how the Lord set us in place, and then right on time, we were ready for that big COVID lockdown. Not long ago, here in Chiriquí, Panama, the entire nation was locked down hard. There was no food coming up the mountain, no fuel. There was nothing coming. The buses, the cabs, the cars had all shut down, and everyone was conserving to try to make it through this six-week protest lockdown. Well, people got very poor very fast, and I heard a man who said, during that time, I was so poor, all I had was money. We learned during that time, food is power, and whoever has the food has the power.
1: From what I understand, they're kind of a superfood.
0: We're coming into such crazy times globally where a lot of the food systems, delivery systems are breaking. They're antiquated. We've learned that whether the poor who are always needing food and nutrition, or even middle class, upper class, we need a global food revolution in our lives and in our nations, no matter where we live around the world. During the COVID lockdown, we were delivering food down through little horse trails and little paths where people lived, where they had no food. They were literally starving. And we went down one day, and the guy in front had his microphone and his speakers on top of his van, and he was saying, the white horse pickup truck is coming behind me, and he is going to bring food to you, so come out to your gates, come out of your homes. And sure enough, we're running behind, and we're handing food off all over the place. And here we came up to this one gate, and there was a lady there with three children back in the background on the porch of their house. We jumped out, handed her two big bags of food. She grabbed them, spun around and said, "Hallelujah!" And the kids' eyes were great big, like, what in the world is happening? And one of my workers said, what's going on? And she explained in Spanish. She said, this morning, my daughter woke me up and said, Mama, there's no more food in the house. What are we going to do? And the mama said, I don't know, but I do know this. Today, God is going to feed us. And so when she spun around and said, hallelujah, those kids saw the provision of God come down a horse path and meet them with all the food they'd need for about 10 days. It was a total miracle, and it was one of many that we have happen to us all the time. And I'm here to tell you, if God will send the white horse down a horse path and hand food to that little family who called out, he will meet your needs as well. As the Bible says, my God shall meet all of your needs according to his riches and glory by Christ Jesus. And through the years, we've continued to be on target, on location at critical times. This nation has suffered three major national lockdowns in the last 5 years, and God provided for us and through us to be able to take care of the entire community with food and nutrition, and above all, superfood nutrition to keep the people healthy while they were out of jobs, unable to travel, and basically locked down in their homes. We've also jumped in and helped renovate their parks, build roads, fix roofs. We helped an indigenous family to build a house, the house of their dreams. And God has blessed us with the ability to reach out far beyond just simple farming and providing jobs. And so there have been incredible stories and things happen through our lives and through this wonderful farm project in Panama. But I gotta tell you, it all started when I was living the good life. It was easy, it was wonderful, everything was great. I'm reading my Bible in my air-conditioned office at my desk, and I'm just wondering what the day brings. And the Lord says, seize control of food at the root level. It didn't take a rocket scientist to figure out that I was going to become a farmer, though I'd never farmed anything before, never grown a tomato successfully. But that is how our God moves. You know, the Bible says that The harvest is plentiful around the world, but the laborers are few. There's not very many of us out there. And so I want to call you today to really listen to the voice of God, because he may be calling you into his harvest field. I'm praying, Lord, send harvesters into your fields of harvest. And when I pray, I may be praying for you. I want to encourage you, if God speaks a word to you, it may sound crazy, like become a farmer. Never done that before, Lord, but where he guides, he provides, and he will care for you, and he'll make you the very best farmer or the very best business person or whatever it is that he's calling you to do. Listen to his voice, and then I encourage you, obey him with all of your heart. And watch the new story, the new chapter of your life unfold for the glory of God.
2: As we reflect on Dr. Daniel's journey from a comfortable home in Texas to the mission fields of Panama, we see a clear truth. God doesn't call us just out of comfort, but he calls us into purpose. Through resistance, miracles, unexpected provision, and lives transformed, one message stood out. God places his people exactly where they are needed most. Scripture says, you give them their food at the proper time. You open your hand and satisfy every living thing. What God provides, even something as simple as food, becomes a channel of his love and his timing. Jesus said, the harvest is plentiful, but the laborers are few. And that is the heartbeat of Dr. Daniel Dave's story. God is still calling laborers today.
3: The power of Daniel's story isn't just food, it's obedience. Saying yes when the path is unfamiliar. Showing up where God sends you. As we close, consider this. Where is God inviting you to step into the harvest? What simple act of service, courage, or compassion is he asking you to take now? May you hear his call, follow his lead, and discover what God can do through a life that simply says, "Here I am, Lord, send me." In Dr. Daniel's story, we saw what happens when God calls you into the unknown, the challenges, the resistance, but also the miracles. Bridges appearing, wells opening, and God providing exactly what was exactly when it was needed.
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5: Guys, I want to share a story with you of a friend of mine. I returned to him that evening and burst through the door. The very first thing he did was yell at me and complain about how there was nothing to eat. He was starving, of course, and when I heard those words come out of his mouth, I couldn't help but to reply, "Yeah, and you're thirsty too." That stopped him dead. He looked at me for a second as if he wasn't sure what I meant and that I normally would never respond to him so directly. He didn't realize it yet, but I wasn't the same woman who that morning. I was full and needed to share something with him for my journey that day. I didn't know how it was going to turn out, but I knew that no matter what, God would be with me. If he chose to stay, he would do the right thing and seek God's way. He would come with me to see the deliverer, the one who could speak to the very pain, anger, addiction issues that showed up in our lives. If he chose to leave, well, I knew I would be okay too. I had a new mission in my life, and I had something so valuable to give others. He walked over to the table. I grabbed his hand and led him to sit down. "I need to tell you something," I said to him. "Something that will completely change our lives forever."

0: Hello, and welcome to When We Talk.
1: Yes.
0: I'm Stephen Conway, and this is my wonderful wife, Tamara.
1: Hello, everybody.
0: And we're so glad you joined us today, because when we talk, we are in process.
1: Yes, we are. And when we talk, you can actually enjoy the process.
0: And when we talk, we grow.
1: Yes. And when we talk, it is the hope and grace of God that we heal.
0: Yes, yeah. Yes. Yeah. Wow. In fact, today on When We Talk, the subject is
1: the process.
0: The process. Now, girl, where'd you read that from? You were reading something from somewhere. Where'd you read that from?
1: I did. I have been in the process of writing over the last, actually, 10 years. Recently, just almost completed writing a book about my life, the things that, you know, I've experienced and the things the Lord has taught me. But also, I'm writing a book regarding adaptations of some of the stories of the characters in the Bible that I feel like just weren't fully told, right? Or I shouldn't say fully told. God gave us what we needed, right? But you know, what happens when people go home? You know what I'm saying? And that was the woman at the well. She had to go home to somebody. And what was that like for her?
0: Yes. Yeah. We spent a lot of time talking about, or trying to talk anyway, about things that are pertinent to everyday life. But we wanted to try to unpack a little bit, because especially in a Christian context, it becomes, you know, we become focused on, you know, the wow factor, boom, bang, psh, rah, whatever makes, you know, a big splash. That's what we are attracted to. And listen, if we're honest, if you read the New Testament, actually even the Old Testament, there are portions in the Bible that seem also to focus on the wow factor.
1: Yeah.
0: I mean, Jesus feeding 5,000 men besides women and children, Jesus walking on the water, lepers being healed, right?
1: All kinds of.
0: The dead being raised to life, withered hands are restored, all of these different things. And it's like, man, how many of us hasn't said at some point in time, man, I wish that I was alive when to have seen and experienced the miracles of Jesus or of the apostles. And it's like, man, I feel like I'm being cheated because I haven't been able to experience that.
1: Well, was one of the most amazing stories, of course, is when Jesus raised Lazarus from the dead, right? And I remember, you know, maybe when I was younger, hearing someone say, but you know, he died eventually, right? And it blew my mind. I was just like, wait a minute. He did die, obviously, right?
0: Wow.
1: And that was an aspect of the biblical stories that began that process for me of wondering, like, wait a minute, there's more to people's lives than after their healing. Like, what happens next?
0: Yeah, you're healed. Now
1: what? Now what?
0: Now what, right?
1: Yeah.
0: And here's where the process.
1: Yeah.
0: Healing is a part of the process. Unfortunately, unfortunately, what we often mistake is we mistake the healing for the process.
1: But
0: the healing is only a part of the process. In many instances, it's the beginning of the process.
1: Wait. So you mean to tell me that the celebration of the healing, whether it's in our lives or in other people's lives or the biblical healings that we saw, that that wasn't it?
0: No, it wasn't.
1: Wow.
0: It wasn't it at all. Because those people, as you suggested, they had to go home, as you were alluding to with the in the story of the woman at the well. You know, her home was with this man
1: that wasn't her husband,
0: who was number six, and the previous five had getting carried away. But you understand,
1: yes,
0: she had to go home, and so too did every other person in the Bible who experienced healing. Now, we have been talking because when we talk, we heal, but we wanted to just expand a little bit more on the concept of process.
1: The practicality of what these people experience. And what I love about her story, we can start with her, right, is that she had an attitude, right, there at that well. She had her preconceived notions and ideas, and Jesus met her there. We talked about that, how he met her alone, by herself. But there was a reason why she was there, by herself. You know, there was a reason why, because that wasn't the norm, right? Mm-hmm. Normally people would make that journey to go do those types of things with other people. And I imagine she was a woman who probably was very isolated, maybe carried a lot of shame and guilt in her life. And yet when she met Jesus there at that well, we make it seem as though now that her eyes are open, that on her way back, it said that she told all these people, right? I met a man. Mm-hmm. You know, that had told me all the things that I've ever done, mm-hmm. you know, but I wonder how people perceived her, because people knew her business, mm-hmm. you know, they knew that she had a man, they saw the people going in and out of her home, you know, if Jesus knew, you know, I know that the other people, they're in town, because people watch us, right? They see the life that we're living, and I imagine it wasn't probably that easy for her to go back and just proclaim. Hmm. What God had done in her life. What do you think about that?
0: That was a challenge.
1: Yeah.
0: It was certainly a challenge for her.
1: Yeah.
0: But because she had experienced a change, I like that. Because she had experienced a change, mm-hmm. this challenge she was able to meet by making a different type of choice.
1: Yes.
0: Than she had ever made before.
1: Yeah.
0: You know?
1: I wonder if there's somebody out there who's like that, a man or a woman who God has met you at your proverbial well. Right. And you didn't even expect to meet him there. You know what I'm saying? You didn't know that you were coming to that place. You know, you were going to that. You didn't know that you were going to end up in the church. It was a funeral. Maybe you're just going to give your respects. And you heard, drew your heart. Right. And you left. Maybe not necessarily aspect of your life changed, but you were changed in that moment. And you walked out and you went maybe a spouse who wasn't really with it. Hmm. That must be interesting, huh?
0: Yeah.
1: Yeah.
0: Yeah.
1: That has to be a struggle.
0: It does.
1: Yeah.
0: It really is a struggle. I, mm-hmm. you know, we started a podcast, mm-hmm. and the podcast is actually entitled At The reason we entitled it that was because of the power of encounters with Jesus.
1: Mm.
0: Right? Jesus, as you suggested, meets us at the proverbial well of our lives.
1: Yeah.
0: And he wants to affect ongoing change mm-hmm. in our lives and each and every one of our lives. And so this woman's story is indeed a fascinating story mm-hmm. because it reminds us really and truly of our own story. Not exactly the same, but certainly mm-hmm. an encounter with Jesus begins transformation. But hers is not the only story.
1: No.
0: In the Gospels, there's a story of the man who was born blind from birth. In John chapter 9, and I like this story because Jesus heals this man, and after Jesus heals him, you can already see the uniqueness. The Bible gives us a little bit of a close-up of the uniqueness of the change in relationship between this man and his parents.
1: Mm.
0: Because the religious leaders ask his parents, "Is this your son?" You know, mm-hmm. and they say, now notice the parents probably had been used to speaking and doing and saying a lot of things on behalf of their son.
1: True.
0: But now that he has his sight,
1: yeah.
0: they say, "This is our son. We know that."
1: Mm-hmm.
0: But as to how he received his sight, you ask him,
1: mm-hmm.
0: right? So there's this change between how the parents are relating to their son.
1: Ooh.
0: Right? So that those types of changes definitely take place. Go ahead.
1: Man, I in my own life, I know that when I was around 17 or 18 years old, just living a dastardly life, right? And exhausted me and got a hold of my heart. And I began this process of changing, you know, saw a lot of things growing up in the home. And of course, generational curses passed along. And yet, the Lord snatched me out of, you know, living with somebody, doing, you know, with someone who actually resembled my father in a way, who was, you know, an alcoholic. And so this person was also, you know, resembling those same patterns of addictions. And I remember, you know, wanting to change and the Lord actually coming into my life and me having to go to my family as a different person. And, you know, it did. It changed how me and my parents relate, you know what I'm saying? And it wasn't easy because I know my parents thought at first, like, man, you think you're better than us? You know what I'm saying? Now you're walking with the Lord, and who are you? But, you know, God really helped me and my parents to heal, you know, in that process, because it wasn't that I felt like I was better. Sometimes God uses the children to reach the parents. You know, I know I resented that for a while. I thought, man, no, the parents, they're supposed to be the ones to, you know, to come and get me and fix, you know, and all that stuff. And the Lord was like, be quiet, girl. You know what I'm saying? I can use whoever I want to use. You know what I'm saying? So maybe you feel that. Maybe there's some bitterness you carry as maybe a child or a person who felt like, no, it should be the other people who are leading the way spiritually. But God can do whatever he's going to do. And I praise God for him doing that in my life. Mm-hmm. And it led my parents on a path of them rededicating their lives to God and giving their hearts to God. And so,
0: amen. Yeah. Amen. Yeah. You know, another story that I love is and there are several of these, actually. But I love the story of the man who was healed of his leprosy. And I like to paint the picture like this. We just, again, we look at the fact he's healed from leprosy. That's got to be the greatest thing ever.
1: Got to be.
0: And certainly everybody in his life is celebrating this healing that he's experienced. Mm-hmm. Not so fast. So here, I want you to imagine with me, because remember that in this time, if a person contracted this disease, then they would not live in their home. They would live in a leper colony, or they would live out somewhere outside of the city, away from the city. And imagine this guy has had this disease for 5-6 years. Maybe he was married. He and his wife had children, but his wife has never seen anyone healed of leprosy. And so she is emotionally disconnected, waiting to receive word that your husband has died.
1: That's survival mode, right?
0: Yeah. But it's a natural thing.
1: Yeah.
0: Because, I mean, who's been healed? They're not just handing out medicine to heal people from this disease.
1: Yeah.
0: So her expectation is, my husband will die. She's emotionally prepared.
1: I gotta survive. I gotta
0: trying to find a way to take care of these children and so forth and so on. And here she is, emotionally detached, wondering what life is going to be like after she gets the word that he is dead. And guess who decides to show up? He bursts in the door. Hey, honey, kids, I'm home. And at first, everybody draws back like, whoa, what is going on? Yeah. He's like, no, I'm healed. And he shows them that his skin is clean and it's fresh. And he literally and truly has been healed. And it's like, whoa, everybody hugs him and jumps around. But wait a minute. His wife no longer feels the way she once did for him.
1: Yeah.
0: Because she has emotionally detached from him.
1: Yeah.
0: And so he's like, honey. And she's just staring in disbelief. Like, now the plans and everything she's been trying to figure out how to survive for the last 5 or 6 years. And now all of that is thrown out of the window because this man has walked back in and he's healed. And even though she was preparing to lose him, now he's going to be a part of her life and that of her children. And she's just staring. And he's like, honey, I'm home. I'm healed.
1: Yeah.
0: Shouldn't this be a great thing?
1: Man, thinking about those children, right? Going from having a parent that they had, and then I had to readjust, and now they, you know, he's gone, and he's back, you know, that emotional back and forth, you know. And listen, we got people who go through that today, right? Maybe there's addiction, maybe there is brokenness and all these different things, and then people heal, right? They're working on getting better, and they want to return home. Man, I know what that's like.
0: I was just thinking about that.
1: Yeah, I remember when I was 19 years old, my parents remarried, as I shared with you guys in a previous episode, and I had conditioned myself not to need my father. And when they got remarried 10 years later, he entered back into the home sober, you know, praise God, in his right mind. You know, him and my mom had worked through some things, but he was trying to connect with me, and I resisted it, and I was angry. Listen, maybe you're that parent and you're like, man, I'm trying to get back into my child's life, and it just seems like it's hard. And it's like, guess what? It's hard because they have emotionally disconnected, and it's going to take some time. It takes some conversation. It takes some forgiveness. But don't give up. Didn't give up on me, you know, and we eventually were able to heal.
0: Yeah, so it's actually a normal part of the process.
1: Yeah.
0: When we are experiencing healing,
1: mm-hmm.
0: for the people that we want to celebrate our healing,
1: yeah.
0: to sort of be resistant because either they've disconnected, they've detached, or they don't really know what to make. Is this real?
1: Mm-hmm.
0: Can I trust that this person is going to continue on in
1: yes.
0: this new path or in this healed life?
1: Yeah, it's not personal. You know, I love to say that it feels personal, but it's not personal. The rejection that we meet is because we go into these molds where we're trying to survive and make it. And in order to make it, we have to tell ourselves we don't need these people, you know, and yet we were created to have relationship.
0: That's right.
1: And to be in bonds with one another.
0: That's right.
1: Yeah.
0: Yeah. Yeah. So I remember just thinking about my own process.
1: Mm-hmm.
0: I remember when I, you know, first was drawn to the Lord, surrendered my heart to the Lord. I remember going back to Cleveland, Ohio, where we're from, and I remember trying to share and trying to witness with basically everybody that I used to run with. And I remember the looks on their faces and, you know, when they found out that, you know, hey, look, man, I don't do some of the things that we used to do together.
1: Mm-hmm.
0: They were like, man, are you okay? Are you this? Are you that? I remember them even going so far as to try to entice me to come to certain places and engage in certain things.
1: Mm-hmm.
0: And at first, you know, my response was I was angry. And let me rephrase that. I was angry, but more or less I was focused on the fact that this is the devil. You know, the devil is in them and the devil is using them to try to this, that, and the other, which may have been the case. But I don't believe that any of them were conscious.
1: Mm-hmm.
0: I know some of them didn't even believe in God.
1: Yeah.
0: So they weren't conscious that they were being used by the devil.
1: Mm-hmm.
0: Here's what was going on from a human perspective. They were testing me to see if my experience was real.
1: Really true, yeah.
0: And what was so important about this revelation to me is, for them, if my experience was authentic,
1: oh yes,
0: then it meant something about their experience.
1: Yes.
0: Right?
1: Yeah.
0: And so they needed to test me to make sure that this was the real thing, that this was legit.
1: Yeah.
0: And of course, by the grace of God, when they seen it was legit, then they have to wrestle with, what does this mean for me?
1: Yeah.
0: You know, I remember having a conversation with the guy who used to be my best friend. And I remember we were on the phone and I was sharing with him. We had just gotten engaged. And I remember he and I were speaking. He was in the Marine Corps and he was a part of my wedding. And I was just telling him when we were going to get married and everything. And I remember the phone just going silent. And it was almost as though he was crying. You know, I don't know, but he was just like, man, Steve, I want what you have.
1: Yeah.
0: It's like, I want what you have. Now, this brother and I, we used to get into some foolishness. Some straight foolishness.
1: Yeah.
0: But I remember that silence on the other end of the phone.
1: Yeah.
0: And I remember that cry for something better. Right? And so in our process, we shouldn't be shocked when people have questions.
1: Yeah.
0: We shouldn't be shocked when people are not as excited about our process as we are.
1: Yeah.
0: Our process. Some of that is merely just they want to see whether or not it's authentic.
1: Yeah. I think about another story in the Bible, the woman caught in the act of adultery.
0: Mm-hmm.
1: That is a powerful story because we believe that she's also the woman who, with the alabaster box, right?
0: Mm-hmm.
1: Who goes and presents herself and, you know, just shares that love, right? That appreciation, you know, for what has been done, the transformation that has taken in her life. But yet, when she walked in the room, people were tripping, right? There are people who thought she didn't belong there. You know what I'm saying? There are people who questioned again, does he know who she is? You know, and we know her story. We know what she's done. And there are times.
0: Some people who have been doing some.
1: Well, you know what? Tell the truth, shame the devil. Okay.
0: Mm-hmm. I wish she would hurry up and get out of here. It's reminding me of where I came from.
1: Or that, yeah, I was one of the people. Okay. Yeah. Mm-hmm. Okay. And, but that story is powerful because, you know, she had been healed, you know, her life had been transformed, and yet there are places where we are that we can't change. You know, sometimes when we are healed, the proximity of where we are can't always change. We don't always have the ability to be able to leave the homes or, disconnect from the families or leave the jobs, or, you know, it would be nice if we could do that, but that's not always how life works. And she had to remain in the community.
0: Yeah.
1: You know,
0: yeah.
1: While she was healed and still listen to the jeers and listen to the people throwing up in her face who she was.
0: Yeah, and neither is it always expedient that we leave the place we came from. The demoniac, and
1: yes.
0: He wants to get into the boat. He's like, okay, I'm time to blow this popsicle stand. I'm out of here. I'm leaving this life behind.
1: Yes.
0: I'm ready to go wherever
1: these people.
0: I'll go where you want me to go. Yeah, yeah, okay, I was off tune. But anyway, you know, we're all about getting into this new, and Jesus says, mm-mm, go home.
1: Woo, Lord.
0: And tell how great things God has done for
1: you. I don't want to go home, Lord. Those people are crazy. Do you know what these people are like,
0: and so
1: God?
0: So were you. Until I healed you.
1: Amen.
0: Go home and tell how great things the Lord has done.
1: Ooh.
0: Right? See, in many of our experiences, the process is whatever it is that we want to run away from.
1: Yeah.
0: And God may, in fact, be telling us, no, you need to go back to where you've come from.
1: Yeah.
0: Now, I'm not saying that is
1: absolute.
0: That's absolute.
1: Yeah.
0: That's the same for everyone.
1: Yeah.
0: Obviously, Jesus allowed. I'll follow him. But in this case, Jesus said, no, you need to go home.
1: Yeah.
0: And so it's not always expedient for us to get as far away as we can.
1: Mm.
0: And here's another thing. Guess what? Our experience is tested, refined.
1: Mm.
0: It becomes deeper in the context of relationships.
1: Yes.
0: Right?
1: Yeah.
0: So the monastic lifestyle, you can go up in the wilderness if you want to. And you're going to be fighting with the ravens and the chipmunks and the squirrels and the raccoons. And you're going to be trying to wear these raccoons around.
1: Listen,
0: here.
1: I'm just God's going to develop that character one way or another.
0: Yeah, he's going to reach you up there. But God's purpose, I believe, is for us to experience that refining process in the context of relationship.
1: Yes.
0: And isn't it difficult when people know who you were?
1: Yeah.
0: Isn't it difficult when people know how you used to live?
1: Yes.
0: How you used to talk?
1: Yeah.
0: And now all of a sudden your language has changed, and now all of a sudden you don't do the things, you don't go the places you used to go.
1: Mm-hmm.
0: And you have to be a Christian, and you have to continue and maintain your walk with God in that context.
1: Yes. Another story that I thought was powerful, because it's kind of different, you know, when we talk about healing, right? Now what? Job. You know, for all intents and purposes, God restored.
0: Mm-hmm.
1: That's a form of healing. He restored unto him what he had lost, right? But I want us to be sure that we don't mix this up, because we've been talking about there's a difference between God replacing losses and restoring, right?
0: Mm.
1: Restoring and replacing are not the same, because life cannot be replaced. Every single life that exists on the planet of the earth matters to God. And so do you think Job forgot about the children that he once had?
0: Mm-mm. Not at all.
1: Mm-hmm.
0: And the new children that he had, as you mentioned to your point, they were not a replacement. They were a blessing on top of the blessing that his first set of children were.
1: So healing doesn't mean forgetting, as we talked about, right?
0: Yes.
1: That I must let those memories go, or those relationships did not matter, right? He had to continue on living after the restoration. And I have to believe that even as he continued on living, enjoying the children that God gave him, the other things and other people that God put in his life, right, that he still remembered. And it was okay.
0: Mm-hmm.
1: It was okay to remember. It was okay to hold those things dear.
0: Yeah, I think even after we experience healing and we begin our process, it doesn't mean we throw away the people that we were in relationships with in the past.
1: Mm-hmm.
0: We should pray for them, and we should desire that they too can walk into the same healing in the process that we are enjoying ourselves.
1: Absolutely.
0: Now you can watch episodes of When We Talk with Stephen and Tamara Conway anytime at 3ABNplus.tv or on our 3ABNplus app for smartphones and tablets.
2: 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Put your feet on the path to relationships like God intended them to be.
0: The process is real. People say the struggle is real, but the process is real. And we love the idea that God has each and every one of his dear and precious children in process. I want to remind you of something that the Lord revealed to us as we were studying and thinking about this. The healing has a purpose. The healing that the man at the pool of Bethesda, or the woman at the well, or the man who was born blind in John chapter 9, the healing that anyone for that instance in the New Testament or Old experience, it has a purpose. But here's the purpose. The purpose is this. If God can heal me in this area of my life, then he can sustain me in the other areas of my life. We painted a picture of a man who is cleansed, healed from leprosy, who has to go home to really a broken, an emotionally broken home, and has to be reinserted into a situation that no one ever expected him to return to. Well, if God could heal my leprosy, then God can heal my marriage. God can heal my fractured relationship with my children. The same God who has power to do this dynamite action has power in process to slowly minister grace to each and every one of us. So here's the word of encouragement for you. Stay in process. I love Jeremiah 18. Stay on the wheel and let the potter continue to mold and shape you. Never give up, because when we talk, we are in process, and when we talk, we heal.

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2: Puritan poet Ann Bradstreet once said, "Wisdom without an inheritance is better than an inheritance without wisdom." Hi, I'm Rob West. 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Well, we always look forward to having Ron Blue on the program. He's co-founder of Kingdom Advisors, the author of many books on personal finance, and a dear friend of mine. Ron, great to have you back.
3: Good to be a part of it, Rob. Thank you.
2: Ron, studies show that around two-thirds of parents divide their estates equally among their children. And while this certainly isn't a bad thing, can you share with us how this can be problematic in some cases?
3: Yes, I think, Rob, if we think about it, the way God treats us, he loves us all equally, but he treats us uniquely.
2: Yeah.
3: He doesn't just divide up everything equally. Some have some things and others have others. But so when it comes to leaving an inheritance to our children, we have five children, and I can tell you this, they all sat at the same dinner table, but they sure didn't all turn out the same way.
2: Amen.
3: I mean, they've done fine. I don't mean to imply something negative there, but but they marry differently. They parent differently. They're in different economic situations due to jobs lost, jobs taken. So what I have found over time is that when Judy and I started, our kids were, none of them were married. Well, I'm sorry, there were two of them that were married. And we asked three questions, Rob. We said, if we left X amount of money to X child, what's the worst thing that could happen? And it took us about 2 years to really think that one through. The second question then was, well, how serious is it? In some cases, it wasn't serious at all. Like, we had one child, we said, well, if we left them, whatever, they'd give it all away. So that's not real serious.
2: But, no.
3: We had different situations with another child where it would have really harmed their marriage because of the husband really had a passion to provide for his family. So we ask those questions, what's the worst thing that could happen, how serious is it, and then what's the likelihood of it occurring? And that's the process that we follow.
2: Yeah.
3: It doesn't say how we'll end up, and I can tell you this now, at my age, 83, with a daughter that will soon be 59, as the oldest and the youngest being 47, circumstances changed over time. So how we would answer the question today that we asked for the first time 25 years ago is totally different. But it's the process that's the thing to think about. And in America, the default is equal. And in, it's not necessarily wrong to be equal, but it is, I think, unwise to not think through the consequences of leaving this wealth to a particular child.
2: Well, I so appreciate that about your teaching, Ron, because here, once again, you're not saying that it's better or worse to leave the same amount to each child. What you're saying is what's important is to follow a decision-making process, right?
3: Absolutely. Because what you don't want to do is, you know, and you've heard me say this too, don't pass wealth unless you pass wisdom.
2: Yeah.
3: Because wealth never creates wisdom, but wisdom can create wealth. So what I want to do as a parent is the best thing for my children, and I need to think that one through very, very thoughtfully and very, very prayerfully. It may end up I treat them equally, but it may not either. The most important thing is the process that I follow, and I, you know, if you don't ask the right question, you'll never get the right answer. And the right question is, what's the worst thing that could happen? Because I don't want that to happen. Okay.
2: Yeah, that's right on. Ron, I know you've said wealth transfer at the end of the day should reflect God's wisdom, not human emotions, because ultimately we're accountable to Him. This has once again been so valuable. Ron, thanks for stopping by.
3: Always a delight, Rob. Thanks for having me.
2: That's teacher and author Ron Blue talking about the uniqueness principle. Your calls are next. 800-525-7000. That's 800-525-7000. I'm Rob West, and this is Faith and Finance. We'll be right back after this break.
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2: 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Let's begin in Chicago. Stephen, how can I help?
6: Yeah, hi there. I appreciate you taking my phone call. I was just wondering, I've got like $1.4 million in Roth IRA, part, you know, like $350,000, and then the rest in financial assets. I have a home I own outright in St. Louis that I Airbnb. I have a condo in Destin, Florida that I own outright that I rented out also with a management company down there. Anyway, and I also have an apartment that I rent for $2,100 a month in Chicago. I'm heading there right now as we speak. During summertime, this is high season in Florida. So things are great. Money's pouring in from rentals. And then St. Louis is doing good right now, but it's, it probably will be dead for most of the rest of the year. So what I'm getting at is how do I, you know, like I haven't had to use my money, go into my savings, my $1.4 million. I haven't had to go into that And I'm 60 years old. I'm 61 this year, actually. So, you know, I'm kind of waiting for Social Security to kick in to be a little bit of a breather. But I still have another year and a half for that. So, I'm watching my food budget. I'm watching going out to eat budget. Yeah, I'm trying to be really good about that. But I still, you know, it's feast or famine. And you know, I've got taxes coming up in November for St. Louis. I've got taxes in Florida. So, and I pay $2,100 in my apartment in Chicago, which I probably don't need, but I really love Chicago. So it's a luxury for me to do that. So I'm getting it. Am I doing things wrong by renting this apartment in Chicago? I've done it for 15 years. I'm still making it, but, you know, I don't know. Is $1.4 million enough to survive on if I live to, you know, I don't know how long I'm going to live. I'm 60 years old right now.
7: Yeah, yeah. Well, I appreciate your transparency on that, Stephen. And, you know, I think it's important for you to take a step back where, you know, you look at these things. In one sense, you've got, you know, a great little nest egg that you've put together, and you've got other assets beyond that Roth and the investments with the properties. But you also are spending a lot of money as well. And I think you've got to look at, you know, where you're ultimately headed and determine, you know, what is it going to take for you to fund your lifestyle in the future? And I think even before that, what is the right lifestyle? You know, what has God called you to? And I can't tell you that. I mean, it'd be great if the Bible said, you know, you're supposed to live on 63.4% of your income. It doesn't. It's between you and the Lord to say, Lord, what have you called me to? You know, what does it look like for me to live faithfully, live with contentment, to enjoy what you've given me, but also to love my neighbor and bless others and invest for the future? And how do I, you know, balance faithfulness in the midst of all of that? And, you know, I think ultimately that's a decision that starts with a lot of prayer and conversation with the Lord. But once you settle into what your values are, you know, is it about living simply and giving generously, or is it about working hard, and what does enjoyment look like, and, you know, how much is enough? And, you know, we just spent,

0: because when you set the cap, not just I'm going to spend whatever comes in until it's gone, and then that therefore leaves you in this kind of endless cycle of as more comes in, you just spend more and your level of spending always rises to your level of income. You need to protest to the contrary and say, no, I'm going to define enough for my lifestyle. And once I set that cap on how much I'm going to spend on a monthly basis, and the answer to that may dictate whether you keep Chicago or, you know, sell, you know, stop renting it or make other changes in your budget. That then drives your lifetime finish line as well. Because now, once we know what you're going to cap your lifestyle spending at on a monthly and an annual basis, it's just a math equation to determine how much do you need saved in order to generate that amount of income for the rest of your life, given inflation and some of the uncertainties and, you know, Social Security at full retirement age and kind of all the factors, including your, you know, other assets that would play into a calculation like that. But it's just math at that point. And so I think perhaps that's the starting point, Stephen, you know, is for you to really define enough for your lifestyle spending. Because then everything else kind of falls out of that. You need then a system to control the flow of money coming in and going out to make sure you stay on, you know, your cap and you don't exceed it. And then you can also calculate what you need long term. And I think it will also drive some of your other decisions with regard to, am I spending too much beyond what I decide I want to spend? And how do I right size that? What do I need to let go of? And again, I can't tell you, yes, the apartment, no, the apartment, you need to spend this, not that. That's not for me to tell you. That's between you and the Lord. But give me your thoughts on all that.
1: Well, I think you hit some nails on the head there about, first of all, it's between me and the Lord. I hate to say that, but I've never thought about that like that. You know, I don't know when I'm going to die. None of us do, right?
0: Right.
1: So I don't know how much money I'm going to need. I don't know my health situation coming, yeah. You know, I'm 60 now. I don't know what's going to happen at 70. God forbid I live that long. God willing, I live that long, I guess. It's between me and the Lord of I just want to live comfortably and give, I mean, I'll be honest with you. I really haven't given much back lately because I'm too nervous.
0: Yeah.
1: So it's not a good feeling.
0: Yeah. Well, here's what I would say to that is, yes, there are unknowns, including when the Lord's going to call you home and your health status. But what you can decide is, again, prayerfully, how much is enough for my lifestyle spending? And there's a couple of ways you can do that. You can do a maintenance finish line where you just say, what I'm spending right today is where I'm going to cap it. You could do a benchmark based on a certain industry or profession or locale. I mean, there's a number of approaches, but once you define enough, everything else falls out of that in terms of what you ultimately need to accumulate to let that last for the rest of your life at that level of spending. Stay on the line. We'll talk a bit more. 800-525-7000 is the number to call. 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

0: 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Let's head back to the phones. Pennsylvania, Bob, how can I help you, sir?
1: Yes, sir. Thank you for taking my call. Quick question. Sure. My wife and I are looking to purchase a new house. The house we're in is paid off. We have about 60% of the new home purchase price in cash. And so we just need the other 40% to finish that off, and we would have to sell our house. So rather than putting a contingency on the offer, I was looking for the best way to borrow that for probably 60 or 90 days, that remaining 40%, whether to go to a HELOC or a bridge or some other way of financing that.
0: Yeah, great question. Yeah, the non-contingent offer is going to be much more attractive to sellers in a competitive market. And you can move into the home before selling the old one, you know, which makes the transition less stressful. And then once your home sells, you can use the proceeds to pay down the new mortgage. Are you in a position to afford, you know, the housing payments on both? And do you still have a mortgage on your current property?
1: No, the current property is paid in full. And we can handle the new. Well, we won't have a mortgage. The only payment, we don't have any debt. The only debt would be this loan that we need is a bridge loan.
0: Okay, got it. Yeah. And have you already shopped that around? Have you talked to any lenders?
1: Just one brief conversation, trying to get some discernment on whether it was better to go with a bridge or a HELOC or what the best route would to go was. And
0: yeah,
1: no, I haven't shopped around.
0: Okay. Yeah, there's a couple of ways to do that. A bridge loan is specifically designed for that purpose, to buy a new home before selling your current one. It's short term, and you pay it off once your existing home sells. The HELOC, you know, since your current home is paid off, you could open that HELOC against it before you list it for sale, which you would need to do. And then you can use those funds toward the down payment and then pay off the HELOC when the house sells. And it's often less expensive than a bridge loan if you qualify, which you likely would. And then the traditional mortgage, you know, since you can already put 60% down, you could just simply obtain a conventional mortgage for the remaining 40% and then just pay that off, as long as there are not any prepayment penalties. And those are not very common anymore once your current home sells. And so, you know, if you expect it to sell fairly quickly, then I would probably lean more toward the traditional mortgage on the new property or the HELOC, since those bridge loans often carry higher interest rates and fees.
1: All right. I'm surprised. I thought the HELOC would be simple and easy, but if we can get a traditional mortgage, I was just afraid of some of the fees that accompany a traditional mortgage being higher than the HELOC.
0: Yeah, and that's going to be a part of it. So it's ultimately going to come down to what are the fees and what is the interest rate. You know, if you've got really strong credit and you can find somebody who's offering a fee-free HELOC, and they do come up from time to time. I know recently, I think it was Bank of America that was offering to cover all of the fees. They paid for the appraisal and, you know, they paid for, you know, there was no origination. I don't know if it's still available now. And I think you had to keep it open for a certain number of months, but as long as you did, it was fee-free. And then it's just a function of, okay, what is the rate? Is it prime plus a half? Is it prime plus one? And how does that compare to a traditional mortgage? So it's really just going to come down to, you know, how competitive are these lenders going to be? And are you better off with the HELOC or the traditional mortgage? It's probably going to be the HELOC, especially if you can find a lender who has a special deal going on, but not always. And so I think it's worth looking at both, and maybe you get a couple of bids for each. And then ultimately, it's just a math equation on, you know, when you factor in the total cost of the interest for whatever period of time it is, plus the fees and expenses, which one comes out ahead? And it really doesn't matter, you know, whichever one wins on paper is probably the one I'd go with.
1: Okay. All right. I'll just have to get my pencil out and add the numbers.
0: Yeah, that's exactly right. Our friends at Movement Mortgage could be a great place to start. You could go to faithfi.com/movement. The leadership are all believers, and they're just a great mortgage company. But you may want to check with a local bank or credit union or do some shopping online. I'd get probably at least three bids total, if not, you know, maybe a couple from each of the HELOC versus the conventional loan on that new property. Hey, Bob, thanks for your call today. We appreciate it. All the best to you as you purchase this next house. Let's head to Ohio. We've got just a few moments left. Estella, thanks for your patience. Go ahead.
2: Yeah, I just have a question. We have an adult daughter that lives with us. She's 22, and the only really financial responsibility that she has is her car insurance. She does have a car that she bought used, so that's paid. But her car insurance and her groceries and things like that. So we were wondering if it's biblical to begin to charge her rent to live up in our home. She doesn't really seem motivated to go out there. So one, I wanted to know, is that a biblical thing to charge your adult child rent to live with you? And if so, how do you come up with the right dollar amount?
0: Yeah, that's great. You know, I think it absolutely can be. I mean, you've got to take each of these situations separate. In some cases, folks will say, listen, we're going to cover the expenses, but there's a deadline here. And we're going to communicate clearly that this is a 6-month thing or this is a 12-month thing, and then you need to be on your own. Others will say, no, we don't want to make it too cozy for you to be here and not develop your own responsibility and get on your own and save and work hard. And so, you know, we're going to charge you some rent. Now, in terms of establishing the amount, I would probably look at the amount of space she's occupying. Just like if you were going to rent out through Airbnb a room, you know, you can determine what percentage of the house that is and back into a number. Now, the other option is you could take that money without even telling her and put it in a savings account and then bless her with that as a gift on the way out the door. Doesn't mean you have to keep it, but I don't think there's anything wrong biblically at all with you deciding to charge rent and keeping it. I think the big thing is communication. You want to communicate clearly and even put it in writing so there's no hard feelings and misunderstandings. Estelle, I think it's a great idea. Thanks for your call today. Folks, that's going to do it for us. 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Big thanks to my team today, Sandy, Jim, Devin, and everybody here at FaithFi. And we will see you next time. God bless you.
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0: This is Max McLean. God's judgments continue as he pours out the first of seven bowls of wrath on the earth. Listen to the Bible from Revelation 15 and 16. I saw in heaven another great and marvelous sign. Seven angels with the seven last plagues, last because with them God's wrath is completed. And I saw what looked like a sea of glass mixed with fire, and standing beside the sea, those who had been victorious over the beast and his image and over the number of his name. They held harps given them by God, and sang the song of Moses, the servant of God, and the song of the Lamb. Great and marvelous are your deeds, Lord God Almighty. Just and true are your ways, King of the ages. Who will not fear you, O Lord, and bring glory to your name? For you alone are holy. All nations will come and worship before you, for your righteous acts have been revealed. After this I looked, and in heaven the temple, that is the tabernacle of the testimony, was opened. Out of the temple came the seven angels with the seven plagues. They were dressed in clean, shining linen, and wore golden sashes around their chests. Then one of the four living creatures gave to the seven angels seven golden bowls filled with the wrath of God, who lives forever and ever. And the temple was filled with smoke from the glory of God and from his power. And no one could enter the temple until the seven plagues of the seven angels were completed. Then I heard a loud voice from the temple saying to the seven angels, "Go, pour out the seven bowls of God's wrath on the earth." The first angel went and poured out his bowl on the land, and ugly and painful sores broke out on the people who had the mark of the beast and worshipped his image. The second angel poured out his bowl on the sea, and it turned into blood like that of a dead man, and every living thing in the sea died. The third angel poured out his bowl on the rivers and springs of water, and they became blood. Then I heard the angel in charge of the waters say, "You are just in these judgments, you who are and who were the Holy One, because you have so judged, for they have shed the blood of your saints and prophets, and you have given them blood to drink as they deserve." And I heard the altar respond, "Yes, Lord God Almighty, true and just are your judgments." From Revelation 15 and 16. Listen to the Bible. It's great for the soul.
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2: 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Dr. Morris, how many different races of men are there?
3: Actually, Chris, the Bible never uses the term race, except when it talks about the human race. Biblically, we all go back to Noah and we all go back to Adam. We're all descended from them and related to all the people of the earth. And you know, this is exactly what genetic studies of the different ethnic groups is showing. Every ethnic group is so genetically similar to the others that it's like we're all from the same family, almost clones. Chris, notice how well this evidence lines up with what the Bible has to say. We don't use scientific evidence to prove the Bible, but we can, by using the evidence, show just how right that Bible is. Aren't you glad we can go back to Genesis and get it right?
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7: Hello, friends. This is Doug Batchelor. How about an amazing fact? On July 15, 1942, a squadron of six P-38s and two B-17 bombers left from their secret air base in Greenland, heading to England, where they would join the war against Hitler. While flying over the polar ice cap, they encountered a blinding blizzard, ran out of fuel, and all the planes were forced to make emergency gear-up landings on the barren ice. About 9 days later, the shivering pilots were rescued by dog sled. However, the new planes had to be abandoned in the frozen wasteland. Now fast forward to 1980. That's when the U.S. airplane dealer Patrick Eaps told his friend, architect Richard Taylor, that the planes could probably be salvaged in nearly new condition. All we'd have to do is brush the snow off the wings, fill them with gas, and fly them off into the sunset. Nothing to it. Well, it took the two of them 8 years and multiple failed expeditions before they even located the aircraft. Using a geophysicist and some sophisticated ground-penetrating radar, they finally located eight large plane shapes beneath the ice in 1988. Then, with a steam probe, they began to melt a hole in the ice, expecting to find the aircraft just a few yards down. The expedition members watched in disbelief as their steam probe descended some 250 feet before reaching the first airplane. In 1992, after 50 years and millions of dollars, one of the lost squadron's P-38s, dubbed Glacier Girl, was brought up from 260 feet below the ice, transported to the U.S., and restored to flying condition. But perhaps the most unexpected outcome of this adventure was what it did to the theory of evolution. You see, for years, the general public has been told that the buildup of Greenland's glacial ice takes thousands of years to create just a few yards. But the lost squadron was found to be 262 feet deep after only 50 years. Perhaps the dating methods used to support evolution are a wee bit exaggerated. Stay with us, friends. We're going to learn more as Amazing Facts brings you this edition of Bible Answers Live.
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9: My name is John Ross. Good evening, friends, and Pastor Doug, as usual, let's begin the program with prayer. Dear Father, we thank you that we can spend a few moments together this evening in your word, and we ask your blessing upon this program. Be with those who are listening, and Father, lead us all into a clear understanding of the Scriptures. Mm-hmm. For we ask this in Jesus' name. Amen.
10: Amen.
9: Pastor Doug, you opened the program by telling about a story. I've heard it before about this plane, or I guess several planes, but they brought one up from the ice, and it had been there for 50 years. I guess a couple of things. Number one, it's rather remarkable that they were able to pull those planes up and put them together and understand that at least it's on display, one of the planes. It might even be able to fly. But the other amazing thing is that it was so much deeper under the ice than first anticipated.
10: Yeah, it was incredible. They took years looking for it. A matter of fact, I think the History Channel did a whole program on recovering these, one of the planes. The B-52s were built with a little lighter frame, and when they found them, they found the planes in 1988. They didn't actually get one of them out until 1992 because the first one they located was a B-52, and it had pretty much been crumpled like tinfoil by the pressure of the ice. The P-38s were a much sturdier frame, and they came back and said, maybe there's a chance. And these guys must have left flying because they spent millions, more than the planes are worth, to get one of them back. But it was just amazing. They had no idea. The geologists and everybody was amazed, and they still have all these theories. How you could get the planes, they know exactly when it happened, but to find them under 262 feet of ice. Not only that, they were 3 miles, the glacier that they're in had moved 3 miles in that time period, so they learned all kinds of things. But one of the things that was amazing is when they took ice core samples in Greenland, they count the layers, and they thought this is each layer represents a year. Well, what they found out was those layers actually don't represent entire years. Those layers could represent every time it snowed, every time it thawed in a warm day and then froze at night, it would create another layer. And so they were greatly exaggerating the age of the ice cap by treating it like dendrochronologists look at tree rings, where one ring represents a year. And it wasn't that way at all. And now, you know, it's pretty much been proven by how deep they can count the rings down to these planes and say, oh, that's what 50 years looks like, because we know exactly when it happened. So it sort of turned that whole theory about the ice cores up on its head and makes you wonder how many other scientific methods are being used to prove the dates of things, if they could be exaggerated as well. Like, you know, they tell us the Tyrannosaurus Rex, they lived 60 to 65 million years ago. And a few years back, they found a T-Rex thigh bone with soft tissue and blood cells. 65 million years. That's pretty hard to comprehend. And, you know, they're even talking Jurassic Park, trying to extract some DNA from that blood cell. So, you know, I don't believe in conspiracy theories, but if there was one that I'd fall for, it would be that there's a conspiracy out there in the scientific community to cloak the evidence for these exaggerated dates that they apply to the known world. And we see no evidence of evolution taking place. But if we say it really happened over millions of years, it's hard to disprove because nobody can go back that far. So all this effort has been put into trying to make things sound like they're much older than they really are. And if our friends would like to know more about this subject, we have a free book we'll make available tonight. Tell us about it.
9: We have a book called When Evolution Flunked the Science Test. 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And if you have a Bible question, the phone line here to the studio is 800-463-7297. 800-463-7297. Well, Pastor Doug, I think we're ready to go to the phone lines. Let's try Alex. Alex is listening in Bakersfield, California. Alex, welcome to the program.
11: Yes, thank you so much for having me.
10: Thank you for calling.
11: Thank you so much. Yeah. Yes, Mr. Doug, my question, it comes from 1 Samuel 15, verse 3, where God is telling Saul, he's saying, now go and smite Amalek and utterly destroy all that they have, and spare them not, but slay both man and women, infant and suckling, ox and sheep, camel and ass. And I guess my question is, it has to do with the infants. Like, I mean, it kind of troubles me that God told him to even slay the infants. And on top of that, I mean, what's going to happen to those infants? Like, were they just doomed from their birth because of where they were? Or, I mean, are their souls going to be saved? Or,
10: yeah.
11: Or, you know, just, I guess that's it.
10: All right. Yeah, that is a difficult passage. And, of course, we don't need to limit that to the commandment of Samuel to Saul regarding the Amalekites. I'll just give you a little background. The Amalekites were the avowed enemies of Israel, the first nation to attack Israel, and they attacked their women and children when they left Egypt was the Amalekites. They're the ones who attacked David's family and carried them away captive. So they had been enemies, just desperate enemies for many, many generations. But the question is, you know, if in a judgment from God, children die, well, you don't have to talk about the Amalekites. What about when everyone was destroyed except Noah and his family? There were no doubt men, women, and children that were outside the ark that were destroyed, right? You still there, Alex?
11: After
10: the flood, or when the fire and brimstone came down on Sodom and Gomorrah, there were probably men, women, and children in the city. Children often suffer with their parents in a judgment because of the decision their parents made. But you know, if children are saved, then if they die from, you know, a heart attack, or if they die from a flood, or if they die from a scourge, you know, you don't have to worry about the destiny of the children. I know one thing. The little children that would die in one of these things, God doesn't throw them, if they're before the age of accountability, God doesn't throw them in a lake of fire. We got a whole lesson on that.
11: Okay, that was pretty much my thing about their souls and what would happen, you know, because they really didn't have a chance.
10: Yeah, and you know, I know this sounds brutal. These were brutal times, but it's hard to imagine if you know, armies are rampaging through another kingdom that has vowed. Now, these Amalekites were vowed to kill Israelites. And they thought, well, if we let them live, even as they grow up, they'll continue the battle. And you think about soldiers going through and they'll say, well, we're going to kill all the men, women, all the children above the age of accountability, but we're going to adopt the babies. Well, that's not practical for soldiers either. So I'm not justifying it. I'm just telling you that this is what they did back then. Is, I know we call it genocide today. They did send kingdoms in. They did it to each other, where they would just try to annihilate their enemies so they'd never have to worry about a reciprocal attack. Now, the thing is that Saul did not do it, because you find King Saul is told to do that. A few years later, the Amalekites are attacking David, and I'll give you a little bit of extra history. By the time you get to the book of Esther, it is Haman, the Agagite, that's an Amalekite descendant, who tries to destroy all the Jews. So here you've got a descendant of the Amalekites in the book of Esther who makes a law to have all of the Jews annihilated on a certain day. So you could see how the vindictiveness of these nations for each other.
11: Yes, okay, that brings some clarity. I haven't got that far yet.
10: All right. Hey, well, good question. I appreciate it. And you would enjoy our Amazing Facts Bible Study Series. We'll send you a free enrollment if you call the resource line.
9: 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Our next call is David, and he's listening from Sacramento. 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
12: Hello.
10: Hi, David. Thanks for calling.
12: My question is, can someone grieve away the Holy Spirit just by thinking a thought?
10: Well, you know, there's not one time that a person might think a thought and grieve away the Holy Spirit. Well, you know, I shouldn't say that. I suppose it's like they say the straw that broke the camel's back. It's usually a pattern of thoughts over a period of years that people are slowly, they're telling God no, they don't listen to the Lord. But David, I don't think you need to worry about, you know, have I done that? Because usually people who have grieved away the Holy Spirit, they don't think it. They have no spiritual hunger. And if you still have a spiritual hunger to know God and have God speak to you and to hear his voice, well, that's the Holy Spirit working in your life. Now, David, we wrote a book and we'll send you a free copy. And that book is called Beyond Mercy. It talks about what is the unpardonable sin, what does it mean to grieve away the Holy Spirit, and we'd be happy to send you a free copy, or anyone really that would like to have a copy of that.
9: The number to call is 800-835-6747, and the book is called Beyond Mercy. Again, 800-835-6747. Ask for the free resource, the book called Beyond Mercy. We'll be happy to send it to you. You can also read it for free online at the Amazing Facts Library, just amazingfacts.org. 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Our next call is E. Frank, and he's listening from New York, New York. E. Frank, welcome to the program.
13: Yes, thank you. Yes, I would like to ask Pastor Doug, if you are a saved Christian, you're a Bible believer, but you want to convert others into Christianity and help society, can you go into their beliefs and research their beliefs to become an example to them as Christ was with the sinner?
10: You know, Jesus and Paul were acquainted with the beliefs of the other religions in their day. And so I don't think there's anything wrong with a person, you know, wanting to know how to better reach people. If you're a Christian and you're wanting to witness to, you know, Buddhist or Muslim neighbors, then it would be a good idea to be sensitive to what their beliefs are, so you don't say or do anything that would unnecessarily offend them, and then share your faith. So I think it's okay. You wouldn't want to spend, you know, an inordinate amount of time baptizing yourself in another person's religion, or you might find some of it sticks. But to be educated is probably a good idea. E. Frank, it seems your call dropped off, but I'm trusting you were able to take the answer over the air, and we appreciate your call. I'm trying to think what we have. Don't really have a book on that specifically, but yeah, appreciate your call. Thank you.
9: Our next call is Michael, listening from Miami, Florida. Michael, welcome to the program.
14: Hello, Pastor. Good evening.
10: Evening.
14: I think my question actually might be a little bit related to the question just before me. That is, I've been in public school for most of my life, even up to now while I'm in college. And needs to say, I've come across a lot of friends, a lot of contemporaries who are either atheist or agnostic. And I was wondering, I'm pretty sure every situation is different, obviously, but is there, biblically speaking, some sort of general way to best approach them, especially people who are very apprehensive to anything spiritual? Like, as soon as you mention the Bible or Christ or Christianity, they're like, oh, here we go. And they don't even want to hear it. So I'm just like, is there a...
10: What's a good way to approach a secular unbeliever or a secular atheist?
14: Exactly. People who are like very apprehensive to it.
10: Well, you can't just say, hey, well, the Bible says this. And I used to be, either an atheist or an agnostic. I think it varied from week to week. One of the things that convinced me was there's so many things that happen historically and in life that cannot be scientifically explained by coincidence. They're beyond coincidence. That you just say, you know, this was something supernatural happened. And, you know, I can cite a lot of examples of things that happened to me personally. And the other thing is, if they are going to at least be open to the Bible, what you could show them from the Bible, because at some point they've got to develop faith in the Bible if you're going to give them a Bible study, you can show them from the Bible very clear prophecies that were made before the event transpired, and then it happened exactly as it was foretold. We know that it was written before it happened. You can take the prophecies about Jesus. So we know from the Dead Sea Scrolls, these scrolls were written before the time of Christ. The whole book of Isaiah is there. The Psalms are there. And in the Psalms, like Psalm 22, it says, they pierce my hands and my feet. They gamble for my clothing. Then you go to the history of Jesus in all four Gospels, and it says they gambled at the foot of the cross for his clothing, and they pierced his hands and feet. And you go through a number of the prophecies about the Messiah, for instance, that he would be born in Bethlehem, that he would ride a donkey into the city, and he'd be betrayed by his friend for 30 pieces of silver. How can you foretell all of that unless there's something supernatural about the Bible? So, Michael, yeah, I think you just have to give them logical evidence, because I think Christians can have logical evidence for our faith.
14: Mm-hmm.
10: Does that make sense?
14: Yes, it does.
10: You know, we have a book that we can share with you, and it's called The Ultimate Resource, and it tells, you know, why the Bible is a unique document that deserves our intelligent consideration. I came from a place where I was a total unbeliever, and through just reading the Bible, I realized it was an incredible document that is supernatural. So, hey, appreciate your question, and we'll send you that resource if you ask for it.
9: 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Tanya is listening from Detroit, Michigan. Tanya, welcome to the program.
15: Thank you. My question is, can you lose your salvation?
10: Well, I think when you ask that, A lot of people believe in something that's called once saved, always saved. In other words, once you make a decision to come to Christ and surrender your heart, nothing you can do can reverse that decision. I don't believe that's biblical, as many Christians also question it. Now, that doesn't mean you cannot have security about your relationship with the Lord and about your destiny, but we've got to be very careful. Even Paul says, let him who thinks he stands take heed lest he fall. And the idea that once you accept the Lord, nothing you can do can make you be lost is basically saying Jesus doesn't really save us from our sins. If you accept the Lord, there's struggles involved in being a Christian. It says we wrestle not against flesh and blood. There's wrestling that goes on. Paul said that we need to strive. We run a race. We box. Jesus said, he that endures to the end will be saved. There's some effort involved in being a Christian. We're saved only by faith, but the idea that there's no personal effort involved in resisting temptation is not reality, and people are misled by that. So, of course, there's struggles involved. And if we come to Christ, our biggest struggle is maintaining our relationship with him. He will give us the strength. He says, take my yoke upon you and learn of me. So the idea that once you're saved, you can't be lost means you lose your freedom of choice. You cannot choose to turn away from the Lord. And that would mean you're not free anymore. You're a slave, whether you want to go to heaven or not. And, you know, so the world is right now filled with people who, you know, they go to church when they're 10 years old and they come forward and say, I want to accept Jesus. And then they walk away from the Lord and they live like the devil. And they say, oh, yeah, well, I'm saved. And Jesus said, it's not everyone that says unto me, Lord, Lord, that will enter the kingdom, but they that do the will of my Father in heaven. So we can't just be saying, Lord, Lord. We need to be willing to do his will. Now, that's a long answer, Tanya, but we have a book we'll send you. You still there?
15: Yes.
10: We've got a book we'll send you for free that talks about, can a saved man be lost? Which is exactly what you're asking. Once we're saved, can you be lost? Now, don't be discouraged, those who are out there listening. A lot of people who believe once saved, always saved, when they hear the scriptures on the subject, they say, oh man, am I going to make it? You can come to Jesus and have assurance. You know, Jesus said, peace I give you, and be of good cheer. In the world you'll have tribulation, but I have overcome the world. So we don't have to be discouraged, but we shouldn't be presumptuous and say, well, once I'm saved, I can do anything I want, and God still has to save me. That's not biblical. I appreciate your call, Tanya, and ask for that book, Can a Saved Man Be Lost?
9: The number to call is 800-835-6747. 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You can also read it online at amazingfacts.org. We have Charles listening from Charlotte, North Carolina. Charles, welcome to the program.
16: Thank you. Good evening.
10: Evening.
16: I have a question about the second coming of Jesus. We know when he comes, the dead in Christ will rise. Those that are left will be caught up. Then it says, you know, about Jesus, if they say he's in the chambers, do not go, or in the desert. And I think in this time of where we are now in the world with current events and everything, you know, some people would not really even whatever denomination you are, whether you believe in the rapture or not. A lot of people think that a delusion is going to come, and even the Bible, you know, calls for a delusion. How do we, like, I know at one point Jesus would come down on the Mount of Olives, and the mountains will part, and Jesus will come down. But then, like I said, we have the part where he comes down, the dead in Christ. How do we know that we're not being deceived? What will we see with Jesus?
10: Well, for one thing, it's going to be very hard to reproduce an illusion of lightning shining from the east even unto the west. Christ said there will be absolutely no doubt. Nobody's going to have to say, they're not going to elbow a person sitting next to him and say, what do you think? Is this the second coming? Christ is telling us, you look at the scope of everything happening, the confluence of all these events. It's at the conclusion of seven plagues. It tells us that the islands, every island and mountain is moved out of its place. The light shines from the east unto the west. The Lord will roar when he comes. There'll be a trumpet. There'll be a shout. Every sense that a person has will be screaming, this is it, because there'll be a resurrection taking place. There's going to be earthquake. There'll be tsunamis. The heavens will peel back as a scroll. The stars will fall. The sun will turn dark. The moon will turn to blood. I mean, you just look at everything, the total cataclysm of the elements that happen when Jesus comes. It's not going to be something you read in the newspaper and say, wow, look at that, Jesus came yesterday. So you would enjoy a book that we wrote on this subject, Charles. We'll send you a free copy called Anything But Secret. Second Coming is Anything But Secret.
9: The number to call, 800-835-6747. 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If you have a Bible question, the number here to the studio again is 800-463-7297. 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We have Kurt listening from Brooklyn. Kurt, welcome to the program.
17: Yes, hi. Good evening, Pastor Doug and Pastor Russ.
10: Evening.
17: I have a question. I recently found out that there's like two schools of thought when it comes to the beginning of the Sabbath.
10: Mm-hmm.
17: Some believe that it's in the evening. Some believe that it's at dawn, the rise of the sun. Besides the Genesis account, is there any other scripture that talks about the Sabbath begins in the evening?
10: Well, I think there are two or three verses that you'll find on this. You can read, for instance, in Leviticus 23, verse 32, from evening to evening you shall celebrate your Sabbath. Now, that by itself is very clear. There's another verse in Mark, I believe, Pastor Ross, and I can't remember it offhand. You might know it, where it says that at evening when the sun had set, they brought all of the sick to Jesus because they didn't want to bring the sick to Jesus for him to heal on Sabbath. Not that there was anything wrong with it, but they were afraid of their tradition and their religious leaders. But they waited till sundown when the Sabbath was over. So you've got several verses, I think, in the Bible that tell us that the evening and the morning were the first day, and at sundown is when a day ended.
9: The verse you're thinking of is Mark chapter 1 and verse 32.
10: Yep, that sounds right.
9: Mark 1:32.
10: Are you still there, Kurt?
17: Yes, I am. Thank you very much.
10: All right. I hope those verses help. And you would enjoy, you know, there's a new magazine, Amazing Facts, just put out. It's become very popular. And it talks about the rest of your life. And it's sort of a play on words. It's talking about the Sabbath and what a blessing the Sabbath is and how to keep it when it begins. But if you call our office, we'll send you a free complimentary copy of this magazine called The Rest of Your Life. 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
9: My name is John Ross. Pastor Doug, we're ready for our next caller. We have James, who's listening from Spring, Texas. James, welcome to the program.
19: Hi, good evening, gentlemen. How are you doing today?
10: Doing well. How are you?
19: I'm all right. First-time caller. My question has to deal with wedding rings. Me and my small study group had a big question on that, and there's been a pretty controversy between everyone. So I was wondering if you'd clear that up for me.
10: Well, I'll tell your friends, let's not get into too deep a controversy. You want to have a good spirit there. the question on wedding rings, biblically, you're not going to find wedding rings in the Bible. It's really a tradition that has come down through history. It's become, of course, very popular, and people sort of use it as a badge whether or not a person is on the market and available, engaged, and they say, well, what does the ring tell us? I understand it dates back, if you delve deep into the history, to ancient Babylon, that if you had a woman that was a slave that was no longer a virgin, they would put a ring on her finger, and if she was owned, and even in India, you've been to India, Pastor Ross. It's been a long day, friends. And the married women often have a ring in their nose.
9: Yeah, actually, a necklace they also wear, symbolizing the marriage.
10: Yeah. And so different cultures have different customs, but they didn't have any such custom in the Bible. So if you're asking me what the Bible says about it, it's not in the Bible. Now, I personally, I think Pastor Ross also, I take the approach, I don't wear any jewelry. A few years ago, a number of televangelists got into trouble. And one of the things that the secular people were doing, they were making fun of these televangelists because they were asking for everybody's money. And they're wearing Rolex watches and big old rings, and their wives are, bejeweled. I think Christians ought to be simple. The Bible does say in, 1 Peter chapter 3, let it not be the outward adorning, the wearing of gold and putting on apparel, but let it be the hidden man of the heart. And then Paul says in, I believe it's 1 Timothy, that the women adorn themselves in modest apparel, not with gold or pearls or costly array. And so Christians through history have been sort of known for their modesty and simplicity. And so used to be Protestants, Christians, they didn't wear any jewelry. Catholics, too. And it's just that, things have changed in the last 1,500 years. But I'm old-fashioned that way. My wife and I have never worn wedding rings, and we're still married. Anyway, that's, obviously there are going to be a lot of people in heaven that wore wedding rings, so don't go out of this phone call. Think Pastor Doug says if you wear wedding rings, you can't go to heaven. I'm just telling you what the Bible says. We have a book that talks about jewelry. I think Joe Cruz has a book called Colorful Cosmetics and Jewelry.
9: Yeah, this one actually deals with that. And Colorful Cosmetics and Jewelry is the name of the book. We'll be happy to send it to anybody who calls and asks. 800-835-6747.
10: Now, can they read that online for free as well?
9: They can read that online. Just amazingfacts.org. Our next caller is Fred, listening from Irvington, Texas. Fred, welcome to the program.
20: Oh, yes. Actually, I'm calling from Irvington, New Jersey.
10: Oh.
20: Thank you for taking my call. This is my first time calling, and my question is regarding divorce. 2 weeks ago, I was listening to the show, and there was a guy who brought up the question, but the answer did not given out, and I wanted to, I know in the Bible of Matthew, Jesus said, whoever put aside is, he's a to marry another woman commit adultery.
10: Uh-huh.
20: And I just want to know, if whatever the person does, and you let's say you have an unfaithful wife, and then, she was caught cheating, and then, you divorced her, are you allowed to remarry again, or until that person died?
10: No, you can remarry if you have biblical grounds. Jesus said in Matthew 5:32, but I say to you that whoever divorces his wife for any reason except sexual immorality causes her to commit adultery. And he's talking about if you divorce and remarry. He's not talking about if two people separate. So the only biblical grounds for divorce and remarriage is adultery, marital unfaithfulness. Or Paul in 1 Corinthians chapter 7, Paul says that if you've got two people that are pagans and one becomes a Christian and the former pagan spouse says, I'm not going to live with my husband or my wife anymore. I'm out of this relationship. If you're abandoned or they divorce you because you have converted to the faith, you're then free to remarry somebody in the faith. That was happening, in the Roman Empire as people went from worshiping Jupiter. You got two people that, worshiping the Roman gods, and they become Christians. And one would say, I didn't sign up for this. I'm leaving you. Paul said, if you can keep the marriage together, by all means, keep it together. But if the unbelieving spouse departs, that the believer is not under bondage in these cases, and I think he means not under the bondage of that vow, and they're free then to look for a believing spouse. I wouldn't do anything too quick, though. Anyway.
20: So they have to stay, unmarried until the other partner dies.
10: No, that if you've got biblical grounds for divorce, you don't have to stay unmarried until the former partner dies. if you have biblical grounds for remarriage, then, like, again, I wouldn't do anything quickly, but you are permitted to remarry. You know, God hates divorce. You can read where the Lord says that in Malachi, and it's, you know, it's something that we certainly should avoid.
9: We have a book called Marriage, Divorce, and Remarriage, and deals with the subject. We'll be happy to send this to you, Fred, or anybody wanting to learn more. The number is 800-835-6747. Again, you can ask for the book Marriage, Divorce, and Remarriage. 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Our next call is JR, and he's listening from Clovis, Minnesota. JR, welcome to the program.
0: Yes, Pastor Doug and
10: yeah.
0: Pastor Ross, how are you all doing tonight?
10: Really well.
0: I'm from Clovis, New Mexico.
10: Right. I know where that is.
0: Okay. I thought they said Minnesota somewhere.
9: I did. I got mixed up with the N and the M.
10: Pastor Ross and I, we're dyslexic, but we get the Bible
0: the
10: right.
0: The question I wanted to ask about, Revelation 12:17, and would it be related to John 14:15?
10: Well, let me go. I know what Revelation 12:17 says. You said, is it related to John 14:15? If you love me, keep my commandments?
0: Yes.
10: Yeah, because it tells us that the dragon is wroth with the woman, and he goes to make war with the remnant of her seed that keep the commandments of God. So the devil hates those that love God's commandments. And if you love God, Jesus said, if you love me, obey me.
0: Amen.
10: So,
0: amen.
10: Yeah,
0: that's what I wanted to get straightened out, and I appreciate you all answering me that. Do you have a book or anything that I could ask for on the seal of God? I think Joe Cruz had a little sermon about the seal of God.
10: Yeah, you know, I think we've got that new magazine that we just talked about called The Rest of Your Life. We will send you a free copy of that, and there is a segment in there that talks about the seal of God. And, of course, the first part of the seal of God is the Holy Spirit, but there's something deeper than that that you find in the law of God. For our friends that are listening, a Bible seal contained three obvious characters. It's like if you see the president give a speech, it'll have the presidential seal. It'll say President Barack Obama, United States of America. So it's got the name, the title, and the territory. And in the law of God, you can find the name, the title, and the territory. And so you take a look, get that study or that magazine, The Rest of Your Life, and there'll be more there. Thank you, JR.
9: Our next caller is Barbara, listening from Huntsville, Alabama. Barbara, welcome to the program.
21: Good evening. How are you all doing?
10: Hi, Barbara. How are you?
21: You're doing a great job. I'm just really proud of you guys. My question is, the wine that Jesus made through a miracle at the wedding in Canaan, was it fermented or not?
10: I believe it was. I firmly believe it was unfermented, and I think there's good reason for that. You know, at the end of the story, it says that the governor of the feast, by the way, friends, this is in John chapter 2. It's only found in the Gospel of John. First miracle of Jesus was turning the water to wine. That wine is a symbol of the blood of Christ, which is pure. It's not fermented. Just like he said, my body is the bread. He also gave them at the Last Supper wine. The word grape juice does not appear in the Bible because they called grape juice wine. They had strong drink, and they had fermented wine. Jesus talks about new wine. He says you don't put new wine in old wineskins. Obviously, new wine is not fermented. But at the end of the wedding feast, the governor said, you save the best for last. You could get fermented wine all year long. And what you couldn't get was fresh wine except right at the harvest time. Somehow, Jesus had produced brand new fresh wine, the very best, at this wedding feast that may not have even been during harvest time. So they were all surprised by that. So, yeah, can you picture Jesus giving people, I think those vessels that they filled with water were like 30 gallons apiece. I can't imagine. And there were six of them. Six times three is, what, 180 gallons of booze. I can't imagine Jesus getting everybody drunk, especially since people get, are addicted to alcohol and it destroys their lives. It's hard to comprehend. Bible says, wine is a mocker, strong drink is raging. Whoever is deceived thereby is not wise. Hey, thank you, Barbara. We do have a book we'll send you called The Christian and Alcohol.
9: All you'll have to do is give us a call on our resource line. The number is 800-835-6747. You can ask for the book, Alcohol and the Christian. Again, 800-835-6747. Our next call is Joseph, listening from, actually it's Dominic, calling from Long Island, New York. Dominique, welcome to the program.
1: Thank you, and God bless.
10: Thank you.
1: My question is about the Antichrist of the Bible would obviously be considered a false prophet,
10: uh-huh.
1: right? So I'm worried about in this day and age where we have a foreigner addressing Congress, let's put it that way. How would you consider, what should we fear? Should we fear something? I think we should.
10: Well, first let me talk about the word Antichrist. It's amazing that everyone thinks about the book of Revelation when they talk about the Antichrist, and the word Antichrist does not appear in Revelation. It does appear in the letters of John. If you look, for instance, in 1 John chapter 2, verse 18, he says, "Little children, it is now the last hour. And as you've heard that the Antichrist is coming, even now many Antichrists have come, by which we know that it is the last hour." And then you can also find in 1 John 2:22, "He is Antichrist that denies the Father and the Son." And then the fourth reference is in 1 John 4:3. And this is the spirit of Antichrist you have heard is coming and is now already in the world. So back when John wrote his gospel, the spirit of Antichrist, that spirit of replacing the truth with counterfeit teachings of Jesus and counterfeit leaders that are against Christ. That's what anti means, against. If a person is anti-establishment, they're against establishment. Antichrist is against Christ. But there is a supreme Antichrist in the last days, an Antichrist power that is found in Revelation. Though it's not named, it's often called the beast. And many Protestants for hundreds of years associated that with the Catholic Church and the Pope. I'm just telling you, don't hang up on me. Don't change the channel. This is just history. All you got to do is read what Martin Luther and Charles Spurgeon and John Wesley and George Whitefield and Jonathan Edwards and Cotton Mather, and you name any of your Puritan Protestant reformers, they all read

0: This is a significant event that I think is people need to. And let's see, what's the date today? It's about 1 month from today. He's going to arrive and speak to the United Nations. He's going to talk to Philadelphia about the family, and you know, it sounds like good things. And going to the White House, and he's going to address the Congress. Now, the issue I have with this as an American citizen is the Pope is the leader of a church, but he's treated as a leader of a country because the Catholic Church formed the Vatican as an independent state so they could be a diplomatic power. The U.S. would never ask for any other leader of a denomination to address the government. I mean, with all the separation of church and state that they're pushing, that's pretty amazing. So it is historic, Dominic. By the way, friends, we have a lesson that talks about the Antichrist. If you've not seen it, we'll be happy to send you a free copy.
1: The number to call is 800-835-6747. That is the resource line. You can ask for the study guide called Who is the Antichrist? Again, 800-835-6747. And also, you know, Pastor, just for a limited period of time, we've made available on YouTube a documentary on the Book of Revelation that we've done at Amazing Facts called Revelation, the Bride, the Beast, and Babylon. And it is now available in full. It's almost 2 hours in length. And it deals with Revelation 12, Revelation 17, gets right into these prophecies. So a great resource for anyone to take a look at. Our next caller is Joseph, and he's listening from Denver, Colorado. Joseph, welcome to the program.
2: Hi. I was always taught that when Jesus was on the cross, he felt everybody's pain. First, is that true? And if it is, who gave him that pain, or how did he get it? Because I don't think just being tortured by man, you know, could produce that much pain.
0: Well, I don't know that Jesus simultaneously felt the pain that every human has ever felt. What Jesus did is he suffered for all of the sins and the guilt of the world, of everybody who sinned, which is a little different than the physical pain. Now, a man could never endure that. If you took the pain of three people and heaped it on one person, that might kill him. It depends on how much pain or what that pain is. But Jesus wasn't just a man. Jesus was God become a man. And so he suffered in a way that no human could ever bear the suffering. You know, when he was on the cross, he suffered physically. He suffered nakedness. He suffered emotional pain. He suffered the pain of isolation. He suffered the pain of imprisonment pinned there on the cross. And Jesus tells a parable one time. He says, I was hungry and you gave me drink. I was thirsty, you gave me food. I was sick or in prison or naked and you came to me. And he said, and as much as you've done it to the least of these, you've done it to me. When Jesus hung upon the cross, he was hungry, he was thirsty. Of course, he said, I thirst, so there's no question about that. He was naked. They took away his clothes and gambled for his clothing. He was imprisoned. He felt sick. He was a stranger. Everything he identified about the suffering of humanity, all of the suffering humanity can fit into one of those six definitions Jesus experienced on the cross. So he suffered for the whole world. He took the sin of the world in those hours. He was actually on the cross 7 hours, 6 hours alive, 1 hour dead. And in those 6 hours alive, he was going through that valley of the shadow of death, and the devil heaped upon him all of the misery he possibly could. Hey, I appreciate that, Joseph. I don't know if I answered your question.
2: You did.
0: All right. Well, thank you. You know, we've got a great book that talks about the high cost of the cross. We'll send you a free copy.
1: Number to call, 800-835-6747. That is the resource line. You can ask for the book called The High Cost of the Cross. The number is 800-835-6747. We have Mark listening from Westland, Michigan. Mark, welcome to the program.
3: Hi. Thanks for taking my call. Your radio ministry is a tremendous blessing to the community, so thank you for having the show.
0: Privilege. Thank you.
3: My question pertains to the trumpet, but I just thought it was interesting, and I'm going to ask that really quick, too, but I just thought it was interesting what you just said about the Pope addressing, coming to the United States and addressing, I think you said, the Congress or something like that, and how that may be fulfilling some scripture in Revelation 12 and 13, I believe you said that. And if that is correct, if I heard you correctly, and it's 12 and 13, that would seem to imply that we would be in the middle of the tribulation, because my understanding has been that the rapture would have taken place by chapter 4 of Revelation, and so anything, the church would be out of the world

0: chapter 4. There would be no more mention of the church in the book of Revelation.
1: Well, let me jump in. We got to tie it off as a question mark. We're going to run out of time. First, based on what you just said, I don't believe that we are in the first 3.5 years of the tribulation yet. I think what Revelation is saying is that these events where the beast power can be compelling the governments of the world to keep certain religious laws that violate the law of God, you know, that's what it says, compelling the world to worship in a way that's unbiblical, or they cannot buy or sell. I think we're on the cusp of that. That's the beginning of the tribulation. And you would really appreciate our video called The Bride, the Beast, and Babylon. And by the way, friends, we just did something. Because of the times we're in, we have actually posted that video in high definition for free. I think it's up for a few more days. And if you type in The Beast, the Bride, The Bride, the Beast, and Babylon, you will see the video. You can watch it. And there's a study guide. You had a quick second question, Mark, but we got about a minute left on the trumpet.
0: People around the world reported in, I think, the year 2011 that they heard loud sounds that like trumpets around the world. If that was the case, which trumpet would it be pertaining to Scripture?
1: You know, I've heard that. I think I saw some YouTubes about that. But I think that the trumpets that are sounding, of the seven trumpets there in Revelation, they're telling us about things that happened historically. I don't know that when Jesus descends from heaven with the voice of the archangel and the trump, that's going to be a real audible trump everyone will hear. The seven trumpets of Revelation are not, I don't think you're going to be hearing this loud trumpet blast in the sky. You know, the devil could counterfeit something like that. I think it's, I think the things that happened where you see historically the military attack on the church.
2: You know, in the Bible, of course, Revelation is a symbolic book. And so we have these different symbols of seals and horses and trumpets and beasts. But if you look in the scriptures, a trumpet was often used to announce war. It was also used for warning and announcement, but in particular war. And when you look at the trumpets listed in Revelation chapter 8, and then later on the seventh trumpet is Revelation chapter 11, it's really announcing different judgments or wars that have come against God's people over time. Now, the first trumpet has been identified as being the destruction of Jerusalem back in AD 70 by the Romans. We don't have time to get into all the symbols there, but really, the trumpets follow a sequence of judgments during the Christian era. It brings us all the way up till today.
1: Amen. Well, thank you very much, Mark. You know, it would not be fair to a caller if we took a question. By the time you finished the question, we'd be going off the air. And so what I'd like to do in the last few seconds is just tell you what a blessing it is to study with everybody here. And keep in mind that even though the program's over, we have material and Bible answers available all week long at our website. It's new, updated. If you've not been there, lots of free things you can download. 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God bless you. We'll talk and study together again next week.
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4: I grew up in a church-going family. I mean, we were at every meeting. I sang in 4 of the choirs there. I directed 3. Very involved, very active. It almost seemed like busy work sometimes. You know, I went to Sunday school. I knew about God. I knew about Jesus. But I didn't have a personal relationship with Jesus Christ. My senior year in high school, I got the news that my father had been murdered. I played it off well. No one really saw that I was struggling with it. It just really felt like there was a hole that needed to be filled. And I tried to fill it with drugs, with alcohol. alcohol, with partying. After college, I just stopped going to church altogether. One day on a Sunday, because I didn't feel like going to church with my mom, I thought, you know, I should get a little bit of word. She had the satellite system hooked up, and I'm flipping through channels, and then the logo pops across, Amazing Facts Presents. I've listened to a lot of different ministers, but this was the first time that he's actually saying something where I had to grab my Bible and actually pick it up, and I've never heard this before. Let me look through and find this. I went through all the historicals, I went through all the study guides, and I just couldn't get enough. And then the Sabbath came up, and he's going through the appeal, and I'm just going, Lord, I hear you. I have to go to church. So I show up. It was funny. I didn't feel like I was going to be judged, anything judgmental, anything. And I walked in the door and I just felt at home. But there's still a problem. I'm still partying. I was still going out to the bars. At this time, I was selling cocaine to pay my rent. 16 days later, I find myself in a life or death situation. I had just came back from a liquor store and I grabbed a bottle of vodka. And there I am, high off cocaine, with my Bible in hand, trying to do a Bible study. And I heard an audible voice, just look at yourself. And I did. And I was like, what am I doing? And I got on my knees and I said, Lord, if you do not take this away from me now, I'm going to kill myself. I was going to continue this lifestyle and I was going to end up overdosing, having a heart attack, whatever it was. You have to take this away. All of it. And that day, he lifted all of it away from me. It was all gone. When God does something in your life, he does it complete.
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8: Isaiah 59:1. Behold, the Lord's hand is not shortened, so it cannot save, nor is his ear heavy, so it cannot hear. Isaiah 59:1. My name is Jackson, I'm from Mount Pleasant.
9: Now the weather forecast for Strong Tower Radio. For Michigan's UP, today we'll have sunny skies with highs near 86 degrees and a southwest wind at around 5 to 10 miles per hour. Tonight we'll have increasing clouds with lows at around 65 degrees with an east wind at around 5 miles per hour. For northern Michigan, today we'll have a slight chance of showers, patchy fog, otherwise mostly sunny with a high near 87 degrees. And for tonight we'll have scattered showers and thunderstorms mainly after 5 a.m., mostly cloudy with lows at around 65 degrees. For southern Michigan, today we'll have a slight chance of showers and thunderstorms, mostly sunny and hot with a high near 91 degrees. And for tonight we'll have a chance of showers and thunderstorms before 9 p.m., mostly cloudy with lows at around 73 degrees. For central Illinois, today we'll have a heat advisory in effect. It'll be sunny and hot with a high near 99 degrees with the heat index value as high as 103. And for tonight we'll have clear skies with lows at around 77 degrees. For Strong Tower Radio, I'm meteorologist Tricia Cook.
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0: This is Max McLean. God's judgments continue as he pours out the first of seven bowls of wrath on the earth. Listen to the Bible from Revelation 15 and 16. I saw in heaven another great and marvelous sign. Seven angels with the seven last plagues, last because with them God's wrath is completed. And I saw what looked like a sea of glass mixed with fire, and standing beside the sea, those who had been victorious over the beast and his image and over the number of his name. They held harps given them by God and sang the song of Moses, the servant of God, and the song of the Lamb. Great and marvelous are your deeds, Lord God Almighty. Just and true are your ways, King of the ages. Who will not fear you, O Lord, and bring glory to your name? For you alone are holy. All nations will come and worship before you, for your righteous acts have been revealed. After this I looked, and in heaven the temple, that is the tabernacle of the testimony, was opened. Out of the temple came the seven angels with the seven plagues. They were dressed in clean, shining linen, and wore golden sashes around their chests. Then one of the four living creatures gave to the seven angels seven golden bowls filled with the wrath of God, who lives forever and ever. And the temple was filled with smoke from the glory of God and from his power. And no one could enter the temple until the seven plagues of the seven angels were completed. Then I heard a loud voice from the temple saying to the seven angels, "Go, pour out the seven bowls of God's wrath on the earth." The first angel went and poured out his bowl on the land, and ugly and painful sores broke out on the people who had the mark of the beast and worshipped his image. The second angel poured out his bowl on the sea, and it turned into blood like that of a dead man, and every living thing in the sea died. The third angel poured out his bowl on the rivers and springs of water, and they became blood. Then I heard the angel in charge of the waters say, "You are just in these judgments, you who are and who were the Holy One, because you have so judged, for they have shed the blood of your saints and prophets, and you have given them blood to drink as they deserve." And I heard the altar respond, "Yes, Lord God Almighty, true and just are your judgments." From Revelation 15 and 16. Listen to the Bible. It's great for the soul.
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0: Where does true knowledge come from? The answer next on today's Creation Moment. And now, here's our Creation Moments host, Ian Taylor.
1: Americans lead the industrialized world in belief in creationism and a literal Bible. A recent study by a University of Cincinnati compares American belief in recent creation and the truth of the Bible with beliefs in other countries. The study found that 45% of Americans believe that God created the world less than 10,000 years ago. Another 40% tried to mix God and evolution. Only 10% believe in atheistic evolution. In comparison, only 7% of the citizens of Great Britain take the Genesis account of creation literally. Surveys of people in Norway, Russia, and the Netherlands produced similar results to Great Britain. Interestingly, 5% of the physical scientists polled in the United States believe the account of creation as taught in the Bible. The study concluded that America is losing its scientific competitiveness because so many Americans believe in creation and the truth of the Bible. But scientific progress has come about because, historically, scientists believe that we lived in an ordered creation which follows the rules imposed on it by a creator. They saw science as the discovery of God's order. Isaac Newton wrote more Bible commentaries than he did scientific books. Taking the Bible literally, he concluded that the earth was less than 7,000 years old. Other examples from history could be multiplied. But the lesson of human history is that true scientific progress is possible only when man first recognizes that all knowledge and wisdom comes from our Creator God through the scriptures that he has given us.
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3: 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We have a team of prayer warriors standing by to join with you in taking your petitions to the throne of grace. God loves each of us so much, and He's waiting to hear from you.

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1: Back to Genesis with Dr. John Morris, author and seminar speaker with the Institute for Creation Research. Dr. Morris, since in the Garden of Eden, people were eating plants and certainly insects died there, can we say that there was no death before sin?
2: Chris, creationists insist on the biblical doctrine that the wages of sin is death, and that Adam's rebellion brought death into a once very good creation which had no death. In doing so, we must be careful to use the right terms. Certainly, Adam and Eve were commanded to eat fruit in the garden, and this implies plant death. It would also be difficult for Adam to avoid stepping on an ant as he walked around. But is this death? The Bible never uses the term living for plants or insects. It teaches that life is in the blood and speaks of the breath of life. Thus, only air-breathing, blood-filled animals lived or died. Chris, there was no true death before sin. Let's go back to Genesis for our perspective on these things.
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3: 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I'm Mark Merrill with today's Family Minute. 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But after 25 years of marriage to my wife, Susan, I've discovered a thing or two about how to communicate well. So here's what I've learned about communicating with my wife. First, communicate gently. Because I'm a recovering attorney, Susan sometimes ends up feeling like she's being interrogated by me on the witness stand. 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

0: Are you looking for natural remedies? Then you will want to attend the Fountain Valley Remedies Seminar at the 13th Street Seventh-day Adventist Church in Cadillac on Sunday, September 13 from 10 a.m. to 4 p.m. Highly acclaimed herbalist Linda Clark believes that true permanent healing doesn't come from drugs. She will share the top 10 natural remedies for a pandemic, reducing drug dependence, antibiotic-resistant alternatives, detoxing pandemic poisons, and how to manage pain naturally. A lunch will be provided, so RSVP for your spot at 231-429-2424. And the church is at the corner of M115 and 13th Street. Once again, on September 13, Linda and Eddie Clark's Fountain Valley Remedies Seminar will be in Cadillac at the 13th Street Seventh-day Adventist Church, located at the corner of M115 and 13th Street from 10 a.m. to 4 p.m. RSVP for the Natural Remedies Seminar and lunch at 231-429-2424.
1: Now the weather forecast for Strong Tower Radio. For Michigan's UP, tonight we'll have increasing clouds with lows at around 65 degrees and an east wind at around 5 miles per hour. Wednesday we'll have a 30% chance of showers mainly after 11 a.m., mostly cloudy with highs near 76 degrees. For Northern Michigan, tonight we'll have scattered showers and thunderstorms mainly after 5 a.m., mostly cloudy with lows at around 65 degrees. And for Wednesday, we'll have scattered showers and thunderstorms likely, partially sunny with a high near 83 degrees. For Southern Michigan, tonight we'll have a chance of showers and thunderstorms before 9 p.m., mostly cloudy with lows at around 73 degrees. And for Wednesday, we'll have a slight chance of showers before 8 a.m., sunny and hot with a high near 83 degrees. For Central Illinois, tonight we'll have clear skies with lows at around 77 degrees with a south-southwest wind at around 5 to 7 miles per hour. And for Wednesday, we'll have a heat advisory in effect, sunny and hot with a high near 99 degrees and a heat index value as high as 104. For Strong Tower Radio, I'm meteorologist Tricia Cook.
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Good evening and welcome to Give Me the Bible, coming to you from the 3ABN Worship Center in Thompsonville, Illinois. And we're so happy to be with you tonight, and we're happy that you could join us to listen as Pastor Kenneth Cox explains the Word of God. Some of the subjects that people really have wondered about over the years, he has been touching week after week here on 3ABN. And tonight is no exception. We're going to look at the end of sin. The title of his subject is No More Sin. And there's a question that a lot of people have about the rich man and Lazarus. And tonight, Pastor Cox is going to look at that question, and he'll be able to answer your question. So if you know someone who really has wondered about this, why don't you call them right now and tell them that this is going to be answered in tonight's subject. And it's going to be answered from the Word of God. We've been so happy this weekend to have the Hinsdale Men's Chorus with us. And tonight they're going to sing Praise to the Lord.

Good evening. Very happy to welcome all of you tonight and to say thank you to the Hinsdale Men's Chorus. Great song. Enjoyed that. We're glad that you're here tonight. Those of you that are joining us by television, we welcome you. If you're watching or listening by radio, we welcome you. Or if you're here in the audience, we're glad you're here tonight. We're down to the last presentation on this particular subject of life in the Son, life in Jesus Christ. And we've looked at many different aspects of that over the last few nights, and we hope that it's helped you to understand where life is and how we find life in Christ. So we're glad you've been here, and we hope that it'll be a blessing to you as you read God's Word. Our next series, next month, is on the judgment. Judgment, that's what we're going to be looking at. And you'll find that in the Scripture, that there are three different judgments that we're going to be taking a look at. Our first presentation is entitled, Christ Our Mediator. We're going to talk about Christ as our advocate, as our mediator. And certainly, I don't know about you, but I certainly don't want to face the judgment without an advocate. And so we're going to look at Jesus Christ, what He does for us. And we think that will help us as we understand the judgment. Then we're going to take a look at a judgment called the investigative judgment. Be going into that, what the Scripture says. Probably of all the prophecies in God's Word, to me, it is the most outstanding prophecy of all of them. And there are things about it that nothing else opens up the Word of God like that particular prophecy. So you don't want to miss that. Then we're going to talk about the Book of Life on Judgment Day, how that fits into it. And then we're going to be taking a look at the judgment during the 1,000 years or the millennium. And then a judgment called the Great White Throne Judgment. So that's all what we'll be looking at in our next presentation. But tonight, our subject is entitled, No More Sin. No More Sin. We've looked at this. How is God going to wrap it up, bring it to an end? What all takes place? That's what we're looking at this evening. So we hope that you'll follow as we take a look at what the Scripture has to say. It's been a delight, been absolutely marvelous as far as I'm concerned, to have the Hinsdale Men's Chorus with us. And tonight, under the direction of Dr. Arnold Hudibarrett, they're going to sing wonderful song entitled, It Is Well With My Soul.

Father in heaven, tonight we come to you thankful. Thankful that we can just reach out in faith, accept you, and know that it is well with our souls. Bless us tonight as we open your word. May we find assurance in Jesus Christ. May our hearts respond to your word. Give us the wisdom, the faith, the understanding that we need, that we might see your love and your desire for each of us to be in your kingdom. For this we ask in Christ's name. Amen. Well, this series we have entitled Life in the Son. We've talked about how we can have life in Jesus Christ. It says here in John 3, verse 36, it says, "He who believes in the Son has everlasting life, and he who does not believe the Son shall not see life." And tonight I would just simply say to you that if you do not know Jesus Christ, if you do not have life, if you don't have hope, then I would invite you tonight to open up your heart, accept Jesus Christ into your heart as your personal Savior, that you might have life. Because that verse continues on and says, "But the wrath of God abides on him." That person who does not have life, it says that the wrath of God abides on that person. And the reason for that, folks, is not that God is wanting to be unkind. It's not that God is wanting to punish. It's the simple fact that there has to come a time when there will be sin no more. In order for sin to be no more, that means that it has to be destroyed. It has to be done away with. And those who do not have Christ fall into that category. It says, "For the Lord shall rise up as in Mount Perazim. He shall be wroth as in the valley of Gibeon. He may do his work, his strange work, and bring to pass his act, his strange act." In other words, it says that this is not actually in God's character. God doesn't want to destroy anyone. He doesn't want anyone to be lost. God's desire is that every one of you here, every one of you that are watching by television, those of you who are listening on radio, God's desire for you is that you be saved. That's what he wants. That's what he desires. When he in turn has to destroy, that's contrary to his character. That's his strange act. And so, it says that he will destroy it, and he will. His winnowing fan is in his hand, and he will thoroughly clean out his threshing floor and gather his wheat into the barn, and he will burn up the chaff with unquenchable fire. Now, if you just picked up, and I could spend the whole evening, folks, I could talk all evening here just on the text that are in the Scripture that speaks of wheat and stubble. There's that much. Over and over it's used. Time again. And it says here that he will take wheat into the barn, but he'll take the chaff and will burn it with fire unquenchable. Now, when it says he's going to burn it with fire unquenchable, don't think that that means that God's going to start a fire so big that he can't put it out. You know,
That is not true. When it says that it's unquenchable, it really means that man can't put it out. You know, that's what it means. In fact, it says, "Then I will kindle a fire in the gates," speaking of Jerusalem, "in the gates of Jerusalem, and it shall devour the palaces of Jerusalem, and it shall not be quenched." It said that they would not be able to put the fire out. So when he says he's going to destroy the wicked, he's just simply saying that they will not be able to quench the fire. Can't do it. In fact, some of the fires that we've had, like out in California, Santa Barbara, different places, Oakland, so forth, talking to the firemen and the people that were involved in that, they said there was no way that they could quench the fire. That it was just absolutely, when it's burning its height, nothing they could do. As I walked through that area, I saw where it just took refrigerators and just melted them. You know, just the fire, the heat is almost indescribable. God said, "I'm going to burn it with unquenchable fire, a fire that cannot be put out." So, the Bible speaks of a place called hell. A place called hell is a prepared place. Put it down. It is a prepared place for an unprepared people. But it's not God's desire that this should be our fate. God's desire is that you and I should have life. God said, "I want to give you life." Jesus said, "I'll give it to you, and I'll give it to you more abundantly if you'll just accept it." So God wants us to have life. He doesn't want us to fall into the category. But people that teach that there is a hell, and they teach that there is a hell that burns on and on and on, and never comes to an end. An everlasting burning hell that will burn throughout the ceaseless ages of eternity. This is taught. A hellfire that will burn throughout eternity. We need tonight to take a look at what the Scripture says about this, and if this is what God has in mind. I'm going to share with you a parable, and this is about this question of stubble and wheat and so forth. And this is what it says here in Matthew 13th chapter and verse 24. "Another parable he put forth to them, saying, The kingdom of heaven is like a man who sowed good seed in his field." Now this man went out, sowed his field full of good seed, "and while men slept, his enemy came and sowed tares among the wheat, and went his way." Now, I hope that all of you understand tares. You know what tares are? That's weeds. If you don't understand tares, it's weeds. He sowed weeds in the man's field, went his way. "And while men slept, the enemy came and did this. And when the grain had sprouted and produced a crop, then the tares also appeared." So all of a sudden here his crop is growing, and as it's growing up, here they notice that there's weeds all in the field. "So the servants of the owner came and said to him, See, did you not sow good seed in the field? How then does it have tares? Didn't you use good seed?" And he said, "Sure I did." And they said, "Well, why are there weeds here?" And he said to them, "An enemy has done this." The servant said to him, "Do you want us then to go and gather them up?" He said, "Do you want us to go out and gather all the weeds out of the field?" Very, very important point here, folks. Watch. "And he said, No, lest while you gather up the tares, you also uproot the wheat with them." He said, "No, I don't want you to go out and pull up the weeds, because if you pull them up, you're going to pull the wheat up with it." Okay. "Let what? Let both grow
together until the harvest. Oh, dear friends, I wish we'd learn that, because I've been so many places where churches uproot, pull out the tares, and by pulling out the tares, they uproot some of the wheat. There'd be many, many times where they'd be much better off if they left both grow together. Much, much better off. I hear people, absolutely that's where you want them. It's not something that we should do. So he said, just let them both grow together until the harvest. Okay, let's follow. And I will say to the reapers, first, gather together the tares and bind them in bundles to burn them, but gather the wheat into the barn. He said, let them both grow together until the harvest, and then we'll gather all the tares into bundles to be burned, and we'll put the wheat in the barn. Okay. After Jesus told that parable, his disciples came to him and they said, we don't understand this. We don't understand what you're talking about. Tell us what this is. And so Jesus tells them what this means, and he tells them very, very clear. Okay? He answered and said to them, he who sowed the good seed is the Son of Man. So there's no question about it. The sower is Jesus Christ, Son of Man. He's the one that sows the good seed. The field is the, how much? The world, the whole world. He sows good seed through the whole world. All right? Good seed are the what? The son of the kingdom. Wheat, son of the kingdom. That's the good wheat. Okay? But the tares are the son of the wicked one. They're the sons of the wicked one. So he said, the tares represent God's people. The wheat represents God's people. The tares represent the wicked. Those are the two. Clear. All right. The enemy who sowed them is the devil. The enemy that sowed them is the devil. And if we could just understand some of these things, folks. Because the old devil's out to do anything he can to disrupt things. I have seen case after case after case where there would be a group here and they would be doing something for the Lord. And God would bless it. And it would be growing greatly and doing great things. And then watch as the devil would bring in something, and because of someone that may have come in and may have been hard to deal with or may have just literally been tares, they lose their whole experience. And what was happening was glorious, falls apart. There's no reason for that. Just because there's tares there, that doesn't mean that I need to lose my experience. You know? Folks, I hope, and I say this kindly, I hope tonight that your faith is not based on a church. I hope your faith is not based on a church. I am a Seventh-day Adventist. I am not a Seventh-day Adventist because there's a Seventh-day Adventist church. I am a Seventh-day Adventist because that's what this book teaches. That's why I'm a Seventh-day Adventist. That's what the book says. And I must follow what the book says. My faith must be based on this. Give me the Bible. What says the Bible? The blessed Bible. This my only question be. The teachings of men so often mislead us.
What says the Bible to me? That's what we have to find out. And so my faith must be built on that. And just because someone in the church or someone in a small group doesn't do that which is right, that should not cause me to lose my faith and to go the other way. And people say, oh, if they're going to do that, then I'm not going to have any part. Dear friend, that is not what God wants you to do. God wants you to stand and stand firm. I don't have to give up what I believe. I don't have to change what I believe. But I do have to stand for what is right. That God calls me to do. And that's what you and I should do. Anyhow, enough of that. And the enemy who sowed it is the devil. The harvest is the what? The end of the age, and the reapers are the angels. So Christ has laid up everything. He's outlined it right there. He said, I'm the sower, the field is the world, the tares are the wicked, the wheat is the righteous, the reapers are the angels, the harvest is the end of the world. Now watch. Therefore, as the tares are gathered and burned in the fire, so will it be at the end of this age. When are the tares gathered and burned in the fire? At the end of the age. Not now. Therefore, how many people are in hell now? Nobody. Absolutely no one, because that doesn't take place until the end of the age. That's when it happens. That's when it takes place. Not now, but then. All right. Have you ever seen a stubble field on fire? Out in western Oklahoma, they have wheat fields that are so big that you can't see across them. I mean, just as far as you can see, wheat fields. And they come in there the latter part of May, and they cut the wheat. And they leave the stubble, sticking up about so high. And it's there. May in Oklahoma, it rains some, and so that stubble field will continue to kind of stay green. Come July, it doesn't rain very much, and that old stubble field begins to turn brown and all. Come August, it doesn't rain in Oklahoma. I'll tell you that. Does not rain. And that old stubble field will turn absolutely golden brown. You let it get on fire, and I can tell you, you haven't seen a fire until you've seen one like that. I mean, that fire will roar across those fields, and you can hear the roar of it for 2 miles away. Let me show you. This is a stubble field on fire. And this is what it says in Malachi. For behold, the day is coming, burning like an oven, and all the proud, yes, all who do wickedly will be stubble, and the day which is coming shall burn them up, saith the Lord of hosts. It says, the wicked are like stubble, and it's going to days come in which it's going to burn. And, you know, I have never been able to read into that verse what other people read. Because it says, and the day which is coming shall burn them, what? Yeah, it doesn't say shall burn them. It says shall burn them up. I mean, there's a difference between burn them and burn them up. It says, it shall burn them up, saith the Lord of hosts. That will leave them neither root nor branch. How thoroughly is it going to do it? Leave them neither root nor branch, but to you who fear my name, the Son of Righteousness will arise with healing in his wings, and you shall go out and grow fat like stall-fed calves. You shall trample the wicked
For they shall be ashes under the soles of your feet on the day that I do this, saith the Lord of hosts. So he says he's going to take them and burn them up. It will leave them neither root nor branch. What do you think is going to happen to that fire? Well, the scripture doesn't leave any doubt. He's talking about the stubble field. He's talking about burn them up. This is what it says. Behold, they shall be stubble. The fire shall burn them. They shall not deliver themselves from the power of the flame. It shall not be a coal to what? To be warmed by, nor a fire to set before. It says that the fire is going to come. It's going to burn them up. And when it is through, there won't be a coal to warm at. The fire will be completely out. Go over. It's all over. That's what takes place. That's what's going to happen to the wicked. The thing that you and I must understand tonight, folks, is there's life in Christ. There's life in Christ. I do not have to go through this. I do not have to face this. I can have life in Jesus Christ. What do you conspire against the Lord? He will make an utter end of it. Affliction will not rise up the second time. Oh, that's a marvelous text to me. It says, this question of sin, it's not going to happen again. Affliction will not rise up the second time. Never again throughout eternity will we ever have to face the question of sin. For while tangled like thorns, and while drunken like drunkards, they shall what? Be devoured like stubble fully dried. It said they shall be devoured. It says the wicked shall be devoured like stubble that is fully dried. As a boy, we lived in Oklahoma, and my dad was very, very fond of hunting dogs. So we always had, two or three, four hound dogs. I don't know if you know what a black and tan hound dog is, or a red bone, or a blue tick, but those are our different hound dogs, and we always had two or three hound dogs at home. Well, if you've ever owned a hound dog, you'll understand what I'm talking about. Because you can go through the kitchen and pick up a biscuit and walk out there on the back porch and just go, here, Blue. And that old hound dog come trotting out there, and you can throw him that biscuit, and I'll guarantee you he won't eat it. He devours it. I mean, it's gone, just like that. Well, that's what it's talking about here. It says the wicked will be devoured. They will be no more. That's what the scripture says happens, takes place. The Lord preserves all who love him, but all the wicked he will destroy. Not because he wants to, folks. Because he has to. See, it's required. Because there has to come a time when there just won't be sin anymore. And so those who insist, if you please, on continuing to live in sin, it says they will be no more. While the wicked spring up like grass, and when all the workers of iniquity flourish, it is that they may be destroyed forever. You see, the scripture doesn't talk about them going on and burning on and on and on for eternity. Have you ever thought about that? Have you ever thought about it? That if, when a person dies, just imagine me, when a person dies, as is taught, let's say they were wicked all their life, and they die, and according to the modern concept, they go to hell. And so they're burning in hell. And you take somebody
Let's just say you take somebody who was terrible, I mean horribly sinful, mean, killed people, did a lot of terrible things, okay? But since they live now and they died, they get 6,000 years less punishment than Cain did back in the beginning. Is that just? No. You see, it just does not make sense. God doesn't deal that way. That isn't the way the Lord works. It says the wicked, all of them, will be destroyed. They shall be devoured. Since it is a righteous thing with God to repay with tribulation those who trouble you, and to give you who are troubled rest with us when the Lord Jesus is revealed from heaven with his mighty angels in flaming fire, taking vengeance on those who do not know God and on those who do not obey the gospel of our Lord Jesus Christ. He says he's going to take vengeance on them, burn them with flaming fire. This is what will happen to you. These shall be punished with what? Everlasting destruction from the presence of the Lord and from the glory of his power. You see, it says everlasting destruction. That means they're never coming back. That means they're going to be destroyed. That will be the end of them. There will be no more. In fact, this destruction that the Lord is talking about in the Scripture is referred to as the second death. That's what it refers to it as, the second death. There is no return from that. They will be destroyed forever. There will be no more. Then he will answer them, saying, surely I say to you, inasmuch as you did not do it to one of the least of these, you did not do it to me. And these will go away into everlasting punishment, but the righteous into eternal life. Now, where people have trouble here with this subject is they misunderstand this word punishment. That's where they have the problem. Folks, the punishment is not eternal. In other words, what do I mean by that? Yeah, I mean that they are not continually being punished. The punishment is eternal because they're never coming back. See? Yeah, in other words, we're talking about two different words. Punishment. The punishment, yes, it's eternal because they're never coming back. It is does not say everlasting punishing. It doesn't say everlasting punishing. It says everlasting punishment. Yes, they will be no more. They will be as if they had not been. That is what would happen to them. You have an excellent example of this in the Scripture, in the cities of Sodom and Gomorrah. You know, you've read in the Scripture about Sodom and Gomorrah. Sodom and Gomorrah, by the way, I was just reading the other day in the Archaeological Review, and they said that in some of their recent excavations on Sodom and Gomorrah, that those cities had populations of 300,000. 300,000 that lived in those cities. But the Scripture makes it very clear that this is what happened. Listen. As Sodom and Gomorrah and the cities around them in a similar manner to these, having given themselves over to sexual immorality, gone after strange flesh, are set forth as an what? Well, now, if they're set forth as an example, who are they set forth as an example to? Huh? Well, they're set forth as an example to you and to me. That's what they're an example of. They're set forth as an example for us, all right, suffering the vengeance of eternal fire. So it says that Sodom and Gomorrah suffered the vengeance of eternal fire. Are they burning today? Well,
and turning the cities of Sodom and Gomorrah into ashes, condemned them to destruction, making them an example to those who afterwards would live ungodly. No, the cities of Sodom and Gomorrah are not burning today, but they suffered the vengeance of eternal fire. That didn't mean that the fire was going to be continually burning throughout eternity. It meant that it would do its work. They would be destroyed. They would never be again. That's what it meant. Eternal destruction. This is what took place with Sodom and Gomorrah. Well, somebody always says, well, what about the rich man and Lazarus? You know, what about him? Well, we need to read the story of the rich man and Lazarus and see what it has to say, because you have a problem here. Did you know that? And I have a problem here. And if you're not aware of it, you do something. You read something into this story that it doesn't say. And almost everybody does it. They read the story, and they read into the story something that it does not say. So watch as we go through it. There was a certain rich man who was clothed in purple and scarlet and fine linen, fared sumptuously every day. I mean, he was wealthy, fared sumptuously every day, had everything that

came and licked his sores. Terrible. Laying at his gate, begged for the crumbs. The dogs came and licked his sores. So it was that the beggar died, okay, and was carried by the angels to Abraham's bosom. And the rich man also died and was buried. Kind of different fate. The beggar died and he was carried by the angels to Abraham's bosom. Rich man died and he was buried. Okay, quite a bit of difference here. All right. And being in torments in Hades, he lifted up his eyes and saw Abraham afar off and Lazarus in his bosom. So here he was in Hades, torment, looked up and there he could see Abraham, and in his bosom was Lazarus. And then he cried and said, "Father Abraham, have mercy on me, and send Lazarus that he may dip the tip of his finger in the water and cool my tongue, for I am tormented in this flame." I mean, he's in torment. He's being tormented. And he said, just send Lazarus down here and let him dip his finger in some water and cool my tongue, because I'm tormented. But Abraham said, "Son, remember that you in your lifetime, you received your good things and likewise Lazarus evil things, but now he is comforted and you are tormented." There are some things, folks, that are worse than death. Put it down. He said, "You in your lifetime, you had all the good things. I'm happy. I don't need anything. I'm well off. Now you're tormented. He's comforted." Great difference. "And besides all this, between us and you, there is a great gulf fixed, so that those who want to pass from here to you cannot, nor can those from there pass to us." He said, "Sorry, there's a gulf here, and we can't pass over to you, and you can't pass over to us." We talked about this last night, didn't we? About, you can't communicate here. So there's a gulf fixed. They can't come over here. You can't come over there. Then he said, "I beg you there, Father, that you would send him to my father's house." Send him to my father's house. "For I have five brothers, that he may testify to them, lest they also come to this place of torment." Just send Lazarus and let him talk to them so that they won't come to this place of torment. And Abraham said to him, "They have Moses and the prophets. Let them hear them." Got the word of God. They got Moses and the prophets. Let them hear what Moses and the prophets has to say. And he said, "No, Father Abraham. But if one goes to them from the dead, they will repent." And he said to him, "If they do not hear Moses and the prophets, neither will they be persuaded though one rise from the dead." If they won't listen to what God's word says, they're not going to change. Now let me ask you something. Was there any place in that story that I just read you, was there any place in that story where it said that rich man was going to burn for eternity? Huh? Did it say that? No, it doesn't say that anywhere there. That you and I read into the story.
It doesn't say that. It says he's there, he's in torment, he's burning, but it doesn't say he's going to burn through the ceaseless

0: ages of eternity. Just doesn't say that. This is a parable, folks. That's all it can be, is a parable, because I can guarantee you that if you're in hell and you're in torment, you want more than a drop of water on your tongue. You know, you need a few bucketfuls. You need something to do some good. It's a parable. A parable is given to teach one point of truth. And what Jesus is trying to get across to these people is just because they were children of Abraham didn't give them right to heaven. It took a whole lot more than that. And this is what he's trying to get across to them. Not trying to tell them that they're going to go to hell and burn for eternity. That's not the point of the parable. And so this was a story that Jesus told, telling them that they need to be concerned about how they're living day by day. Okay. Then death and Hades were cast in the lake of fire. This is the second death. There's three words I want to introduce you to that are used for hell. One is Hades. Hades can be referred to as a place of burning, or it can also be referred to as the grave. This particular text, it's used as the grave. Let me read it to you. And death and Hades, or death and the grave, were cast into the lake of fire. This is the second death. You can't read Hades as the lake of fire or hell and make it make sense. And death and the lake of fire were cast into the lake of fire. No, that doesn't make sense. It's talking about the grave there. But it can refer to a place of punishment. The other word is the word Shiloh. For Shiloh cannot thank you. Death cannot praise you. Those who go down to the pit cannot hope for truth. Shiloh represents the grave. This is where they went. And then there's one other word, and that word is called Gehenna. Gehenna was a place of destruction outside of Jerusalem where they threw trash and they threw garbage and they threw dead animals. And it was represented as a place of destruction. And it says, and do not fear those who kill the body, but cannot kill the soul, but rather fear him who is able to destroy what? Both soul and body in hell. That meant total, complete destruction. Okay. Then he will also say to those on the left hand, depart from me. Depart from me, you cursed, into everlasting fire prepared for what? The devil and his angels. Now, dear friend, hell was never a place intended for you. That was a place that was prepared for the devil and his angels. And Jesus is offering to you life. If you just want to accept it, he'll give you life. For Christ also suffered once for the sins, the just for the unjust, that he might bring us to God, being put to death in the flesh, but made alive by the Spirit. Follow? Okay, listen one more. But God demonstrated his own love towards us in that while we were still sinners, Christ died for us. Let me ask you something. What is the penalty for sin? Death. It says the wages of sin is death. That's the penalty of sin. Did Jesus pay that? Huh? Yes, it's just I read to you. He died for you and for me. He paid that. Now, let me ask you something. If the penalty for sin is to burn through eternity, did Jesus pay it? No. See? No, that's not taught in Scripture. It's not there. Okay? But the day of the Lord will come as a thief in the night, in which the heavens will pass away with a great noise. The elements will melt with fervent heat. Both the earth and the works that are therein will be burned up. He's going to burn this whole earth. Therefore, since all these things will be dissolved, what manner of person ought you to be in all holy conduct and godliness? Saying that the earth's going to be burned up, you and I need to follow him, looking for and hastening the coming of the day of God, because of which the heavens being dissolved, being on fire, and the elements melt with fervent heat. This whole earth's going to be destroyed. It's going to be burned up. And then God's going to make it new. Nevertheless, we, according to His promise, look for a new heaven and a new earth in which righteousness dwells. Earth's going to burn, and then God is going to make it brand new. This will become the home of God's people for eternity. So you see, dear friend, it's just this simple. For God so loved the world that He gave His only begotten Son, that whoever believes in Him should not perish, but have everlasting life. If you want life, accept Jesus. If you do that, you won't perish. That's what He promised. Therefore, he who has the Son has what? Life. And he who does not have the Son of God does not have life. Tonight, the choice is yours, the choice is mine. If we want to accept Jesus Christ, in Him, we can have life. Let us pray. Heavenly Father, tonight, we thank You for Jesus. Thankful that in Him we can have life, that we do not have to face an uncertain future, but in Him we can find hope, we can find comfort, we can find assurance that our lives can have a hope to live for and to believe in. Bless each one watching by television or those that are here tonight or listening on the radio, that they might find in Jesus Christ life and life more abundantly. For this we thank You in Christ's name. Amen. God bless you and good night. You can find them everywhere, in every city, town, out-of-the-way place. In some areas, they're more plentiful than gas stations. Small and large, modern, old-fashioned, millions of them exist all over the world. We're talking about churches, of course, houses of worship. They stand as a testament to the hunger for truth that's built in the heart of every man, woman, and child. But truth cannot be found in a building. In fact, churches are homes to millions who still don't know Jesus. And that means they don't know the truth. In John 17, 17, Jesus prayed to His Father asking that His followers not be taken out of the world, but that the Father protect them and sanctify them by the truth. Then Jesus said, "Your word is truth." Think about it. Your word is truth. But friends, just reading the Bible is not enough. Knowing the truth without a relationship is like an empty church building without people to give it life. It's knowledge of God's law without power to live up to it. To be a true Christian, we must have a relationship with the author of truth. By beholding the one to whom the Bible points, we are changed into His likeness. In John 14:6, Jesus says, "I am the way, the truth, and the life. No one comes to the Father except through me." That's why we're doing this series, so you can develop a wonderful relationship with the author of truth, Jesus Christ. With your help, we can bring the truth to the world.
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1: 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Charlotte, 93.1 WMPA Ferriesburg, 93.9 WAVC Mayo, 97.3 W247 AM Kalamazoo, 97.9 WIHC Newberry, 102.7 W274 BN Alpena, 104.7 W284 AH Lansing, 1540 KTGG Okemos, 1110 AM WWMN Petoskey, and streaming online 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
2: This is the Bible in Living Sound. Bible stories from the Old Testament with the life and times of Jesus and the Apostle Paul's life and travels from the New Testament. Last episode, Joshua was instructed to bring down the wall surrounding the city of Jericho. The people circled the city once each day for 6 days. On the seventh day, they circled the city seven times, and seven priests blew trumpets. The people shouted, and the walls came down. Joshua was greatly encouraged, so let's see what happens next.
3: Now when the people of Israel had crossed over the Jordan, the citizens of Jericho shut up their gates and prepared the city against attack.
4: I wonder when the Israelites will attack.
5: Any day now.
4: Well, we're ready for them. They'll never take Jericho. I ask you, what can they do against walls like ours?
5: Their army is very large, and that commander of theirs, Joshua, he's a pretty good general. Just look at what they did to King Sihon of the Amorites and Og of Bashan.
4: That rabble! Why, anybody could have beaten them. But it's another thing altogether to attack a strongly fortified city. Why, the Israelites haven't even got any siege engines or battering rams.
5: Well, maybe they're building some.
4: Well, look for yourself. You can see the whole of their camp from this turret. Do you see any sign of building?
5: No, I don't. But wait a minute. Something's going on. There's activity and...
4: Their army's beginning to march out. Probably starting the attack. Give the alarm.
6: The Israelites are coming!
4: What are they up to, anyway?
5: They're just marching around the city.
4: That's a funny way to attack. And what's that strange thing they're carrying under those drapes?
5: Maybe it's a secret weapon of some sort.
4: Secret weapon? Oh, I know what it is. It's probably that thing they call the Ark of the Covenant. All it is a box with a couple of stone tables in it. They claim their God wrote his laws on them with his own finger.
5: Well, what about those seven men walking in front? Who are they?
4: Those must be priests. Hey, listen. There goes the signal for the attack.
5: No. They're not attacking. They're marching straight on, see?
4: I've never seen anything like it. They're just marching around the city. And in complete silence.
5: Except for those trumpets. Well, there they go again.
4: And now they're heading back to their camp.
5: Oh, thank goodness.
4: What does it all mean?
5: Well, they must have a secret weapon. That's the only explanation.
7: So the army of Israel and the Ark of the Lord compassed the city, going about at once. And the second day they returned and circled around Jericho again, even as the Lord had commanded.
4: What are they trying to do? Frighten us into surrender? Now, if so, they're wasting their time.
5: I'm scared of that god of theirs. Remember what he did to the Egyptian army in the Red Sea?
4: Yes. I wish they'd attack. Then we'll see who's stronger, their god or our stout walls and sharp swords. They're turning back to their camp.